0: And I believe if the Holy Spirit ever quickened people's mortal bodies, he'll quicken them today.
1: Think the centurion meant when he came to Jesus and said, "My servant home took a deposit." Grievously tormented, Jesus said, "I'll come and heal him." That old centurion said, "Not necessary. Speak the word only, and he'll be all right." Now, I've got faith enough to believe in this old book right tonight that if God ever put healing in the book, it's still in it. And if you don't believe it, you ought to start believing it. And I believe that when God said, "Man cannot live by bread alone, but by every word that proceedeth out of the mouth of God," I believe it meant just exactly what he said. And if we believe tonight what was in the Bible and would go after it, we'd read it more often than we do. If you believe the 91st Psalm, where it said, "No evil shall befall thee, and no plague shall come out of thy dwelling. For he shall give his angels charge over thee to keep thee in all thy ways." If you really believe that. I mean, if you believe that the Lord would be your night watchman around your house. If you believe that he'd let no devil come before you and in your house. I tell you, we're living in the time of devils today. They're still running loose over in Kansas City every time. And a lot of them look sort of like the devil, I think. I mean, I've never seen such inhuman creatures and critters in my life. I mean, and some of them are college students. Have you ever, I was up in Portland, Oregon, and on Sunday morning, and I drove on the way to church, and I looked over there in the park, and I've never seen, so I said, "Where'd that bunch of hobos and bums come from?" And the one looking, driving me across the church said, "Why, Brother Roland, those are not hobos and bums." Well, I said, "What rescue mission is close to here?" She said, "Those are not prospects for the rescue mission. Those are college students."

0: I said, you don't mean it. Well, I said, man, I didn't have much clothes when I went off the baler, but I'll guarantee you they're ironed and pressed and cleaned and my shoes are shined. And we took the best we had to college with us. Now then, boy, they're just the uglier they can look, the sloucher, the dirtier, the filthier they are, I guess the more they look like the college student. I don't get it. I think it's a disgrace to God. Where's God tonight? The little country boy, he got captured one day. The enemy came over there and King said, say, when you boys get over there about amongst that bunch of Hebrews, said, I heard a lot of fantastic stories about them. He said, they're supposed to be sort of super-duper people. And said, I wish y'all picked me up about four or five of them, bring them back over here, and let's see how they turn out. So they picked up old Daniel. I might have killed his mom and daddy, I don't know. But I know one thing, brought him over there. And the first thing he did was to get himself in trouble with Melzar, the chief dietitian. Because he came and said, okay, here it is now. King's wine, king's meat. Daniel purposed in his heart not to defile himself by eating the king's meat and drinking the king's wine. And he turned out to be 10 times better off than any of them and had a heap more sense. I don't know why people won't take that literally. I believe that means exactly what he said. Now the people wonder why Daniel didn't get eaten up when he's throwing the lions in. Well, I've often said the lions are meat eaters and he didn't have enough grease in him. Mostly bone. Daniel had some convictions given to him by his mother and daddy, and he kept them. And brother, when the old king needed the wisest man, when his Chaldeans, soothsayers, fortune tellers, and all of his intellectual brass hats had played out and turned their back and walked out, little old Daniel come walking in and said, sure, I can read the writing on the wall. Meeny, meeny, tickle, you forcing. It just means that you've been praying and feasting when you ought to have been praying and fasting, and the jig's up for you. Now, that may be just common parlance, but brother, whatever it is, that's it. He said, you put it down. There's not enough merit in your soul to balance the scales of God. You weighed in the balances and found wanting. Where's God? Well, we'll find out. Old King threw him in the lion's den when he refused to quit praying 3 times a day, tossed him in the lion's den. Where's God? Old King said, he's in there with Daniel. You can find God in the lion's den. Hard to find anybody in the lion's den, but I'll guarantee if one of God's children goes in the lion's den, God will go with him. You might have heard me say, and I'd say it again, I wouldn't be afraid to go to hell as a child of God. You say, would it hurt you? Not at all. Not at all. I mean, I believe in Jesus this much. You say, why? Because in Christ I'm fireproof. He said, lo, I'm with you always, even to the end of the world. And I believe if somehow by hook or crook or chance or something, if I dropped into hell, I could walk down the corridors of hell, air conditioned, singing, oh, how I love Jesus. And the devil would say, get him out! You see, the average person doesn't believe that he's secure in Christ. He doesn't believe he's safe forevermore, but he is. Oh, my soul tonight, just to know that God is going to be where the Christian needs him. If the Christian hides himself away in him, I like to sing that old song, Jesus, lover of my soul, let me to thy bosom fly. While the nearer waters roll, while the tempest still is high. Yes, he was Daniel with Daniel in the lion's den, the Hebrews in the fire furnace. He was in the ditch also when the man was robbed and ruined and left to bleed to death. And the little manicured priest come traipsing by, going home to make a report of the last convention. The old fellow died and bleeding to death. Next fellow came along, the Levite came along, and directly an old donkey came jogging along with the Good Samaritan riding him. He stopped and down in the ditch he went. You want to know where Jesus is tonight? You'll find him in the ditch with people in need. What did he say? I didn't come to call the righteous, I come to call sinners. He ate with publicans and sinners. And you put it down. You'll never be blessed like God wants to bless you until you begin to help those who cannot help themselves. Doesn't make any difference whether it's Kansas City or Corpus Christi. We'll take the part. Jesus always took the part of the man that needed help. Where can I find God tonight? Find him in the ditch. I find him sitting on the well curb if there's a sinful woman coming. I appreciate, Brother Dick, your visitation, your enthusiasm to knock on doors. And I hope you'll never get to be such a big shot and have such a big church that you'll be too busy to go visiting sinners. And the day you quit visiting sinners and knocking on doors and praying with lost people, I don't care who they are, what color they are, then you'll have to quit preaching on soul winning. Because God will cut your power completely off, and mine too. God wants his children to tell the sweet story, not just in the pulpit, but everywhere we go. Yes, you'll find him in the ditch. You'll find him at the well curb. You'll find him in the 8th chapter of John with a woman that's ready to be stoned and the religious leaders have brought her. Jesus said, neither do I condemn thee. Go and sin no more. Can you imagine that? Jesus picked up his reputation and threw it to the wind. And like Joseph, he lost his coat, but he kept his character and saved the woman from sin and spoke the word to her. Yes, you'll find him in the 5th chapter. You'll find him at the Pool of Bethesda. I like that. There's a man 38 years in trouble, crippled, unable to walk. 38 years, 36 plus 2 years, that's long enough for anybody to give up. Why, every doctor, I guess, in the country says you're going to have to learn to live with it. After all, medical science has done all it knows to do. You know, I wouldn't mind a doctor telling me that. I mean, even for a doctor looked at me and said, okay, Brother Olof, I guess you might as well see that the insurance is paid up and make your burial arrangements. I wouldn't mind if a fellow, he said, so far as medical science, but I wish doctors could be like they used to be and say, now look here, medical science can just go so far and we've already reached that point. Now then, we better call on the Lord. You see, I'm an under-shepherd, you an under-shepherd, and he's an under-doctor. Amen? And he said, now this little, I'm just a little under-doctor, but listen, we could call on the great physician. I've seen him undertake so many times. Oh, listen, dear friends, it is a sad day when we turn the body over to a man that practices medicine and turn the mind over to a man that practices psychiatry and turn our souls over to a man who practices religion. And there's nothing in Kansas City that this preacher hates more than he hates religion. And I'll guarantee the average person is loaded with religion and as miserable as religion can make them. Religion casts more people to hell than everything combined. It doesn't make any difference whether you call it Catholic or Baptist or Presbyterian or Church of Christ or whatever you want to call it. If you have nothing but religion and no personal experience of a living Savior, you're lost and dead in your sin tonight. And you'll never be happy until Christ comes in and makes you holy. And Jesus came along and healed the man after 38 years. He honored his faith. The 9th chapter of John, a man been blind all of his life. He'd never seen a sunset. He'd never seen the sunrise. He'd never seen the smiling face. He'd never seen the tears roll down his mother's face as his little body stumbled and fell and got bruised because he was blind. But I tell you what he did see. If you want to know where Jesus is, you'll find him over at the Pool of Siloam, healing the eyes of a blind man. And send him galloping home to say, Mother, look what Jesus did for me. And of course, when she found out that her religious organization didn't do it, it disappointed her to death. And she said, Son, are you sure that the rabbi didn't do it? No, Mama, I've been going down to that little synagogue for years, and I just blind as a bat last Saturday when I left. That's about it, isn't it? Oh, son, nothing. You ought to be just throwing your bonnet over the windmill, Mama.
1: The strangers to God, His grace and His love, were gathered by blue Galilee.
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0: Welcome back as we continue our time of Bible study, Encounters with Christ. And we're looking at different people who had encounters with Christ and the results after their encounters with the Lord. But we're looking at one situation in particular, and we're looking at Matthew's account of it. This is found in Matthew, Mark, and Luke. But we're looking at Matthew's version of the account, and this is the leper who met Jesus. And remember, this wasn't a chance meeting. This wasn't something that just happened, or he was lucky enough to be at the right place at the right time. No, this was an encounter that he actually initiated. This was something that he put forth an effort in. It wasn't just by chance. And this isn't just one more healing. There's something special about this encounter. And as we look at this encounter, we begin in chapter 8 of Matthew. Matthew chapter 8, it says, "And when he came down from the mountain, there was a great multitude that followed him." And so people who were sick, people who were hurt, desiring a touch from God, were around Christ. The multitudes followed him. And so this wasn't an encounter that would have been that easy. That is to say that there had to be some effort for this leper to make this encounter happen. But this leper made something of this encounter. And I love how verse 2 emphasizes the encounter itself. It says, "And behold, there came a leper worshiping him, crying, saying, Lord, if thou willest, thou can make me clean." And he's crying out to the Lord. And Jesus puts forth his hand and touches him, saying, "I will, be thou clean." And so I want us to look at this scenario. Jesus is walking. The multitudes are following him. I was at a rather large church the other day, and I was speaking at that church. And after the service, several people asked me for prayer. And as I was leaving service, you know, they have multiple services at that church. And the pastor came down to guide me to a room where they were waiting for me. And from this room, we were going to go out to have lunch. And so as I was leaving the auditorium, people were coming close to me and were asking me if I could personally pray for them. And I would stop and I would pray with them. And so you can imagine Jesus as the people are following him, as there's large crowds. But one man's effort was so big that he made Jesus stop in his tracks. This man was worshiping God. One, he had a heart of worship. Two, he was crying out loud. He was persistent. Remember, it wasn't easy for a leper to intermingle with the people. It wasn't common for them to do that, and actually it wasn't even lawful for them to do that. They lived an isolated lifestyle. Many of them died a slow death. This was very painful illness. This was very slow death. And by all accounts, he was probably very sick. And so when someone is sick, the last thing they want to do is carry on a conversation. So as we look at this story, I want us to picture that. It wasn't easy for this man to have this encounter with Christ. Sometimes there are so many things that surround us. Sometimes we're going through so many hardships and so many difficult moments in our life that it's not easy. I think that's one of the errors we've made here in America. We've made Christianity too easy for the people. That is to say, there's a church in every corner. You turn on the radio, you can hear a gospel program. You go to a podcast, and there's many Christian podcasts. You can go to social media and find somebody posting something on whatever platform you use. So the message is readily available. The opportunity is there. We've been blessed to have the opportunity to receive the gospel. But I think we've made it too easy for people. we've created a Christianity that's comfortable, has no sacrifices, it's easy to access, very weak, powerless, and void of the anointing of God. We've watered down the gospel to a point where it's no longer the gospel. At a certain point, when you water down food, it loses its flavor. You can only add so much water to a soup to where you don't have the flavor there anymore. That's what we've done with the gospel. We've cheapened the gospel. Our worship services have turned into concerts. Sermons are catchphrases. It's a me-centered gospel. It's a self-centered gospel. This man had to endure. This man had to make something happen. He was determined in his heart that he would have an encounter with Christ. He made this happen. He put forth an effort. Are you putting forth an effort today? It takes two parties. God is willing and ready, but are you? God wants to touch your life. God wants to have communion with you. God wants to restore you. God wants to bless you. But how willing are you? How is your heart today? Are you putting forth an effort? Are you like this leper crying out to God? Can you imagine this man after he's crying out to God? God, you can make me free. Jesus, I know that you can do this for me. And so that's the heart of this man. I don't know how long he was out there crying out to God. I don't know how long he was crying out to Christ. Lord, save me. This wasn't easy for him. He was a leper. He was a man who was dying a slow death. He had endured isolation, a man who had endured so much pain in his life. But he sees his opportunity. He knows that something special is going to happen to him if Jesus will touch him. If Jesus will come in and touch him, he knows that something special is going to happen. And yes, he can make you clean today. Yes, he can help you today. Yes, he's here today to touch your life, to touch your family. Maybe you're listening today and you need a special touch from God. Maybe you need God to do something for your family. He's here today, and yes, he can touch your family. Father, we thank you today for our WME family, Lord. We ask your blessing upon them today, and we pray this in Jesus' name. Amen.
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5: We have no right to be unforgiving. Now, the other person may not respond to our forgiving spirit. You and I can't make somebody else change, but we can be forgiving no matter what. It is the will of God that you and I be forgiving toward those who wrong us, toward those who say things or act toward us in a way that is unchristlike. We cannot justify an ungodly spirit. Now the question comes, why is it that you and I fail to forgive other people when they wrong us?
6: What is humanity's greatest need? Peace? Economic stability? Maybe something more like basic food or shelter? Welcome to In Touch, the teaching ministry of Dr. Charles Stanley. Today's lesson shows us how God meets our deepest need through Christ. Stay with us and learn how to receive and give the gift of forgiveness.
5: When someone wrongs you, either by some slanderous statement or by some action, what is your response? Maybe what of these two responses best fit you? Well, you get angry. And your first response is, well, how can I retaliate or how can I get back at them? Or would your response be, what gift could I give that person? What is the biblical response to those who wrong us? The biblical response is the second one. That is, what gift can I give to that other person? So what I want to talk about in this message is the gift of forgiveness. And I want you to turn, if you will, to Ephesians chapter 4. And Paul in this Ephesian chapter is talking about some things that do not fit who we are as believers. In fact, in the first three chapters, he's talking about who we are in Christ and what our position is in Him. And then in the last three chapters, he's talking about how we ought to behave, that is, how we ought to practice who we are in Christ Jesus. So I want you to begin, if you will, in the 29th verse. One of the things he says here, he says, "Let no unwholesome word proceed from your mouth, but only such a word as is good for edification according to the need of the moment, that it may give grace to those who hear." And then he makes a statement that most of us know this one by heart. He says, "Do not grieve the Holy Spirit of God, by whom you are sealed for the day of redemption." Then here's what he says. "Let all bitterness and wrath and anger and clamor and slander be put away from you, along with all malice. And be kind to one another, tender-hearted, forgiving each other, just as God in Christ also has forgiven you." Now, if our first response to someone who wrongs us is anger and bitterness and hostility, then what he says here, let all bitterness, that is a feeling of intense animosity towards someone, bitterness. Then he says wrath, that is, that's anger with real aggressiveness. And anger and clamor with real loud protest towards someone. Slander, that is, with the desire, intention to really injure someone else. And he says, let all that be put away from you with all malice, that is, statements that you intend to damage someone's reputation or their occupation or whatever it might be. So he says, none of these things fit who we are as believers. And then he takes the very opposite. He says, and be kind to one another, tender-hearted, forgiving one another, even as God in Christ Jesus has forgiven you. Well, when I think about God, I think about this truth. That is that forgiveness is the gift of God to every single person. And if you'll think about it for a moment, the Bible says over and over again in different ways that when you and I sin against God, that's exactly who we sin against. We sin against God. Now, we may sin against someone else by something we do or something we say, but in essence, we sin against God. You and I cannot sin against someone else without sinning against God. And so the Bible says that he's given us the decree that the soul that sinneth, it shall die. You say, well, that was looked like to me, that was awfully difficult and awfully hard for God to make such a decree as that. But what we have to ask is, what was his goal? His goal was to create a kingdom of holy people. And therefore, he says, be ye holy, even as I am holy. And therefore, he laid down the law immediately that because sin is against God, there is an awesome penalty for sin. And therefore, God in his love, motivated by his love, he says that he so loved the world that he gave his only begotten Son, that whoever believes in him will not perish but have everlasting life. Motivated by love and knowing that all of us have sinned against him, he says, for all have sinned and come short of the glory of God. There's none righteous, no, not one. All of us have indebted ourselves to God because of our sin. That is, we have sinned against Almighty God. We have violated his law, and therefore we have to be dealt with. And so either we will pay the penalty of our sin, which he says ultimately is eternal death, or someone else will pay that penalty. Well, God, in his wonderful, loving, forgiving spirit, chose not to make all of us pay the penalty. The cross is God's statement to the world that in our sinfulness against him, in our obligation to repay this debt, to him, he has chosen to pay this debt in our behalf by sending his only begotten Son, the Lord Jesus Christ. And the moment a person receives Christ as their Savior, the Bible says that debt has been canceled and we are from that moment on free from the penalty of our sin. And therefore, God no longer holds it against us. He doesn't hold our sin against us any longer. He sets us free. He liberates us from the penalty of it. He liberates us from the power of it so that you and I can feel accepted in the eyes of God. Now, whether we feel accepted or not is not even the issue. The issue is we are. What makes it acceptable? Even though we have sinned against him, we are indebted to him. He says, I have canceled that debt through the death of my Son, the Lord Jesus. And so therefore, you and I have the privilege of saying and knowing that we're accepted in the eyes of God, not on the basis of behavior, but on the basis of what Jesus Christ did at Calvary. And so the question is, how do we respond when people wrong us? Well, how did God respond to you and me? He responded to us by saying that he's giving his only begotten Son, and that Son's blood would atone for all of our sin, past, present, and future. Which means that now you and I serve a God who says, forgiven, forgiven, forgiven. And one of the difficulties some people have with that is they think, well, now you just can't say, well, God, forgive me and I'm sorry and therefore I'm forgiven. They look at the awfulness of their sin and then they say, well, I've got to do more than just ask God to forgive me. Well, what you look at is once you look at your sin, the next thing you look at is what? What is the next thing you look at after you look at your sin? The cross. Then you understand why God can say, forgiven. Not forgiven if, not forgiven when, not forgiven when you do the following things, but forgiven by the grace of God. God's goodness and kindness toward us. Therefore, forgiveness is God's gift and his offer to anyone and everyone who's willing to receive it. The second question is this, then what is my gift to those who wrong me? The only legitimate gift I can give, the only legitimate response to those who wrong me, is to be forgiving toward them, even as God has forgiven us. Now listen to what he said in this verse. 32. He says, and be kind one to another, tenderhearted, forgiving each other. How? Just as God, how? In Christ Jesus through the cross, also has forgiven you. So what I want us to look at here is how we're to respond to those who wrong us. And as the gift of forgiveness given by God is given to all of us, the only legitimate response I can have toward those who wrong me is to give the gift of forgiveness toward them, even as he has forgiven me. Now, you think about this. You say, well, I can be forgiving up to a point. What point did God stop forgiving us? There is no point. You see, the truth is there are no limitations. I can't say I'm willing to forgive you except I'm willing to forgive you when. I'm willing to forgive you but. I'm willing to forgive you if. None of those fit the life of the believer who is indwelt by the person of Jesus Christ in whom we are following. Now, everybody gets hurt at some point in their life, and sometimes those hurts are very, very painful, and sometimes they go on a long time, and sometimes they become intense, and oftentimes you and I can look at someone else and say, well, I don't know why you're not forgiving. And often if we walked in their shoes, we'd understand why it may be that that person, maybe in their spiritual walk at this point in their life, maybe in their sense of maturity, where they're in their spiritual life, maybe they don't understand the Word of God, they don't understand the fact that Jesus is living on the inside of them, and so they wrestle and they struggle being able to be forgiving. And so for them it's very difficult sometimes. There are no limitations on what you and I must forgive. And so God doesn't say to you and me, now when you, if you'll spend the next 20 years of your life serving me, and if you'll give so much money each year, then at the end of those 20 years, you'll be forgiven. God makes no requirement of work on your part and my part. That is, God nowhere says, pay me back. Now listen to this. If you withhold forgiveness from anyone, from anything, what you are saying is, I'll forgive you when you pay me back. That is absolutely, totally unscriptural. Forgiveness is being willing to free that person, release them from whatever they've done to you, no matter what, no conditions. Because you see, some people are not going to ever come to you and say, I'm sorry. Some people are not going to ever come to you and say, I need to ask you to forgive me. Some folks will never say, I wronged you. Some people will never be able to do that. And so what you have to decide is this. Am I going to live with this something in my heart toward that person because they don't pay me back? So a payback is not forgiveness. That's not real forgiveness. That is requiring someone to earn your forgiveness. That is not giving them the gift of forgiveness. You say, well, but you don't know how I've been mistreated. You know what I've discovered? That no matter how much you and I may feel we've been mistreated, there are other folks out there have been treated a whole lot worse than we have. A whole lot worse than we have. There is no way to justify an unforgiving spirit. And yet many Christians do that all the time. We have no right to be unforgiving. Now, the other person may not respond to our forgiving spirit. You and I can't make somebody else change, but we can be forgiving no matter what. It is the will of God that you and I be forgiving toward those who wrong us, toward those who say things or act toward us in a way that is unbecoming, unchristlike. We cannot justify an ungodly spirit. Now, the question comes, why is it that you and I fail to forgive other people when they wrong us? Why do we fail to do it? Say, well, it's because of what they did. No, not really. That's not the real reason. One of the reasons we are not willing to release that other person, don't hold it against them anymore, one of the primary reasons is pride on our part. You did that to me, you owe me back. Isn't it interesting that God never said that? This is why this phrase is so important. Just as God in Christ Jesus has forgiven you, he didn't ask for a payback. And therefore, I don't have a right to ask for a payback. A second reason I think people are unforgiving is because something happens in their life, and somehow that in that situation, they get stuck. They think it's so bad, or it's so evil, or it's so unkind. Somehow, it's like they get stuck. They just can't get out of it. And what happens is, the more they think about it, the worse it becomes, and the more stuck they feel, and after a while they just can't move. They're just stuck in this sense of bitterness, this intense anger, this intense animosity, these feelings. And you see, all of us can take any anthill and build a Mount Everest out of it if we want to, if we choose to feel that way toward other people. But he says, be ye kind one to another, tenderhearted, forgiving each other, just as God in Christ Jesus has forgiven us. And so some people get stuck. A third reason I think people are unforgiving is they can't look ahead. They're always looking back, always counting the things that have been done to them, always evaluating, weighing how people have treated them. And somehow they can't make that 180-degree turn and look ahead to think about what does God think of me? You see, the truth is, no matter what somebody thinks of us, no matter what someone does to us, the issue is, what does God think of us? He loves us. How does He treat us? He loves us. Why does He allow these things to happen to us? Because He sees that allow these things to happen, He's going to build character. He's going to mold us. He's going to work into our lives those character traits that He's looking for in life. And so even the things that God allows that are hurtful and painful and sometimes shameful to us, what is God doing? He is molding and sanding and sifting and working our life, those things that He knows will make us Christ-like. One of the reasons some people can't forgive is because they don't deal with it early enough. Now, we said in the very beginning, it would be easy for us to say to someone who maybe has wronged us that we don't know about, they come to us and say, I need to ask you to forgive me for what I've done, what I've said, so forth. Now, if we didn't feel the hurt, it's real easy. But now, suppose we do feel the hurt. Suppose it's extremely painful. I mean, it just penetrates all the way down to the depths of our sense of worth and being and appreciation for our own selves. And I mean, it just hits us on the blind side hard. Then how do we respond? Well, if we don't go to God immediately, if we don't respond immediately, here's what's going to happen. That little bit of hurt is going to develop into some anger. And the more that anger sets there and lodges there, the more like bitterness it's going to smell. And before long, that anger is going to become bitterness. And if we don't deal with it, before long, that bitterness is going to get very aggressive and it's going to become hostility. And before long, that hostility is going to begin to express itself in some form of vengeance toward the other person to take something out on them or in some way to injure the other person. And this is why it's so very important when our children grow up that we keep dealing with those situations and circumstances in life. Because if we don't deal with them the best we know how and to say, well, look, if I've wronged you, if I've done this, or I did do this, please forgive me here, whatever it might be, they grow up. And they grow up seething on the inside of them, this bitterness, this anxiety, this turmoil on the inside. So they're miserable, they make everybody else miserable. Why? Because there's something they either don't know how to deal with or don't want to deal with. My friend, there's not a single one of us who has the right to make somebody else pay the price. We cannot do it. No matter how they respond, we can't make them pay the price. That becomes hatred. And the two forms of hatred, passive hatred, which says, I don't want to be around you, I don't like you, stay out of my way. And then there's that aggressive hatred that says, I'm going to get you one way or the other. I'm going to pay you back. And that's what this nation is full of, angry people who want to pay somebody back. And that's why the whole legal system is making billions and billions and billions of dollars. Why? People want to get somebody, pay them back, wanting to make them pay somehow. But he said, be ye kind, tender-hearted one toward another, forgiving each other, even as God in Christ Jesus has forgiven us. There are lots of reasons that people live with this molten volcano of anger and bitterness and hostility brewing on the inside of them. And you know what happens? After a while, if a person doesn't deal with it, after a while, here's what happens. They become, now watch this word, they become so comfortable at first, some people get comfortable, some people become so acclimated to that atmosphere within themselves, they don't even want to change. It's not that they like it, they just don't want to change. Because it's what they have become accustomed to. Waking up feeling anger. Living their life feeling anger. Expressing their bitterness on people. You'll hear people say, well, you know, I just have a temper. That's the way God made me. No, He didn't. Don't blame God for that. God didn't make us bitter. He didn't make us resentful. And He didn't give us this hot-tempered attitude. God doesn't do any of those things. He says, be ye kind one to another, tender-hearted, forgiving one another, even as God in Christ Jesus has forgiven us. So when I look at that passage and I ask the question, how is it that a person can say, yes, I know that I ought to be forgiving, but I'm here to tell you, you don't know what's happened to me. The truth is, listen, when somebody tells you that, it doesn't make any difference. No person has the right to hold, demand, require payment back for wrong done to them. If that person is a believer, they cannot make that requirement. And here's the tragedy. Oftentimes, when we may say something to someone or do something that really isn't really all that harsh or bad, it may be a mistake or something we say off the cuff, sometimes their response toward us, they're not responding to you and to me. They're responding to some other incident, somebody else in their life that they can't get to. Maybe they've already died. Maybe somebody lives somewhere else, moved away. They can't get to them. They never settled it while they could get to them. And so what happens? They're going to express it on someone else. And this is the tragedy. This is the tragedy of growing up in a home, for example. Let's say a father or mother were terribly mistreated. The children come along and the parents mistreat that child. Not because of what the child does, but because they can't get back to their parents who've already died. And so what do? They project on these innocent children their venom, their anger, their hostility, their bitterness, their resentment because the way they were treated, the way they were mistreated back there, the way they were abused. And so these kids grew up thinking, why do you treat me this way? Then they get angry. So their parents die. So what do? They come along and do the same thing to their children. So generation after generation of children grow up angry and bitter and hostile and acting out ways that we think, what in the world is going on inside of them? Because it was handed down. And friend, we can hand it down unless we shut it down somewhere in our life.
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7: 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The father in the story of the prodigal son in the 15th chapter of Luke illustrates God's unconditional love for his followers. Here's a moment with Charles Stanley.
5: He was always there waiting and hoping and praying his son would come home. And that's true, and I would say that may be where some of you are. You've just had it so bad and you just walked away from God and decided you'd do your own thing. And now you think God's just forgotten you and turned you off and rejected you forever. Listen to this. You can't make God reject you. If you're a child of God, no matter how wicked you may act, the disciplined hand of God's coming. And you'll regret it, but it doesn't mean that he's forsaken you. That's the awesome,
11: indescribable, inexplainable love of God that's demonstrated at the cross. When he died on the cross, he paid your sin debt in full, and mercy was shed to the whole world. It's a matter of accepting it or rejecting it, and that's my prayer, that you'd understand that his mercy is there. But if you keep heading in the wrong direction, all you're doing is intensifying the pain that's coming your way. And I trust that you'll be wise enough not to do that. Let's pray that you won't. Father, open the heart, open the eyes, open the mind of those who are in rebellion towards you. Probably can't even exactly explain why, but they just know it's there and their heart's all messed up for some reason. I ask that you open their eyes and help them to understand. Your love hasn't stopped. Your mercy is still extended. It hasn't stopped. Your grace is still there. You're waiting for them to repent of their sin, to return to you, ask for forgiveness, and then experience this awesome, wonderful mercy, grace, love, kindness, tenderness, and forgiveness of sin, and a new beginning. And that is my prayer, Father, for these in Jesus' name. Amen.
12: 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And you'll find the story of the prodigal son in the 15th chapter of Luke. 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
19: According to the CanadaDogs.ca website, all dogs should have some obedience training. It helps you to manage your dog and ensures that the dog knows how to behave. An obedience trainer is a professional who knows how to help you learn these management tools. Training varies from basic commands such as sit, stay, off, down, and come that will help you deal with your dog on a daily basis, to commands required for more complex settings such as the competition obedience ring, agility competition, or fly ball. There are some passages in Scripture that carry a weight we would almost rather set aside. 2 Thessalonians 1 verse 8 is one of them. The Apostle Paul, in speaking of the return of Jesus, writes, "He will punish those who do not know God and do not obey the gospel of our Lord Jesus." These are sobering words, but before we turn away too quickly, we need to understand the heart behind them. This is not the anger of a distant, uncaring God. This is the justice of a holy God who has extended grace again and again. The same Jesus who will one day judge is the one who first came to save. He has reached out in love, offered forgiveness, and through his sacrificial death and resurrection, made a way for us to know him personally. What we see here is not a contradiction, but a completion. God's patience will not last forever, and his righteousness will not be ignored indefinitely. But for those of us who love Jesus and have experienced his grace, this calls for a renewed

0: this special sense of God's presence. And then there are times when God seems far away, and they descend into a very dark place and wish they'd never been born.
1: It's troubling, isn't it? When people don't listen to us, it makes it seem like they don't care or aren't interested in us. But what do we do when it seems like Almighty God isn't listening to us? When it feels like He's distant? Hello and welcome to another edition of Renewing Your Mind. I'm glad you're here. This week we've been exploring the book of Job, guided by Dr. Derek Thomas. Today Dr. Thomas will lead us into the bleakest moment of Job's life, what has been called by theologians the dark night of the soul. At the end of this episode, you can learn about how to receive a lifetime of digital access to Dr. Thomas's entire series on the book of Job. But now, how will Job get through this darkness? And how can we get through similar trials? Here's Dr. Thomas.
0: Well, we come to Job chapter 3. This is a dark night of the soul passage. It probably doesn't get much darker than this chapter in the whole of the Bible, except maybe our Lord Jesus in Gethsemane. Let's read a few verses from chapter 3. After this, Job opened his mouth and cursed the day of his birth. How much time has gone since chapters 1 and 2, since the loss of his children, the loss of his health? You know, perhaps we're thinking here of weeks, possibly months have passed by. Let the day perish on which I was born, and the night that said a man is conceived. Let that day be darkness. May God above not seek it, nor light shine upon it. Let gloom and deep darkness claim it. Let clouds dwell upon it. Let the blackness of the day terrify it. That night, let thick darkness seize it. Let it not rejoice among the days of the year. Let it not come into the number of the months. Behold, let that night be barren. Let no joyful cry enter it. Let those curse it who curse the day, who are ready to rouse up Leviathan. Let the stars of its dawn be dark. Let it hope for light but have none, nor see the eyelids of the morning, because it did not shut the doors of my mother's womb, nor hide trouble from my eyes. And it goes on through the third chapter. Perhaps the closing verse of Psalm 88, a psalm by Haman the Ezraite: my companions have become darkness, or as another possible translation, darkness has become my only companion. Bear in mind, before you make a judgment on this passage, Jeremiah cites this passage. In Jeremiah 19 and 20, after Jeremiah has spent a night in the stocks, he's released the next morning. I think he goes home. The text doesn't say that, but I think he goes home. And then he utters these words as though Job chapter 3 was a passage of scripture that Jeremiah had memorized. What's your favorite passage of scripture? The one that you memorize. Says something, doesn't it? Jeremiah employed the very words of Job chapter 3. It might embarrass us. Why is this chapter here? If you were putting the scriptures together, I know that a dangerous question to consider, and I don't mean to be irreverent or anything, but if you were trying to decide what should go in a Bible, in the inerrant Word of God, would you have a place for this third chapter of Job, where Job curses the day that he was born, wishes he'd never been born, says that he wishes that that night on which a midwife says it's a boy be obliterated completely from the calendar? There are probably conversations in dimly lit

0: counseling rooms that have uttered similar words to this. It's a lament. It's a curse lament. It's not addressed to anyone in particular. It's not particularly, especially, addressed to God. Perhaps we should view it as the swings that we sometimes experience from euphoria to depression. This is certainly indicative of what happens to a great many people when they experience great loss and suffering and ill health, that there are times of great euphoria, times of special peace, special sense of God's presence, and then there are times when God seems far away, and they descend into a very dark place and wish they'd never been born. Before rushing in to criticize this passage, we need, I think, to listen to Job. First thing I want us to think about is the background. And there are four things in particular. One is time has gone by. Time can change your mood, your perspective, the way you view things. A week can be an eternity. In politics, it can change everything. But it can change everything in the Christian life too. 6 weeks after a bereavement. I was told a long time ago when somebody experiences bereavement, you should check up on them 6 weeks later. Call them. Send them a note. Because very often the mood is very different. So time has gone by. Friends. Well, the friends have arrived. They arrived at the end of chapter 2. They haven't actually said anything. They've acted in a way that seems to indicate they are already expecting Job to die. Their demeanor, their silence, what they do in putting ashes on their heads and so on, all of this would be symbolic of the fact that as far as they're concerned, they've got nothing to say and Job is as good as dead. Job's wife had urged him to curse God and die. Maybe now he had been pondering that suggestion. Maybe that's what he should do. Get this over with. Exit this life. And then there's been the silence of God. And this is going to be an increasing issue, of course, as the book goes on. God hasn't said anything. There's been no vision. There's been no word. There's been no prophet to counsel him. Nothing. Certain feelings and thoughts that Job expresses here are shocking, and they are. He curses the day of his birth. When a midwife says it's a boy, let that day be removed from the calendar, he says. When there was joy, in verse 7, let no joyful cry enter it. You know, when I remember the birth of my daughter, I remember the birth of my son. It was at that time in British sort of social awareness that husbands were present at birth. It was only just before that did not take place. It was somewhere in the 60s or 70s or so, at least in Britain. And I was there. I remember the sense of joy, the sense of euphoria. He wants Leviathan, chapter 3 and verse 8, this great monster, this chaos monster, and we'll come back to it. He's mentioned again in chapters 38, 39, and 40 of the book of Job. Whatever it is exactly, this creature of destruction, this creature that is associated with all that's evil. Let this creature rise up and curse and remove this day that I was born from ever having taken place. The second half of Job chapter 3 is a full-blown lament. He wishes he'd never been born, pours out a series of questions. A battle of faith is erupting. His belief in God, his belief in what God is like. He says in verse 11, "Why did I not die at birth, come out from the womb and expire? Why did the knees receive me, or why the breast that I should nurse? For then I would have lain down and been quiet, I would have slept. Then I would have been at rest with kings and counselors of the earth who rebuilt ruins for themselves, or with princes who had gold, who filled their houses with silver," and so on. A stillborn child. This isn't suicide. There's a place to talk about suicide. And I've known believers, true Christians, who have taken their lives. They've lost all sense of purpose in this world, for whatever reason that is. And I do believe that Christians, born again, children of God, who commit suicide, can be saved, and they're in God's presence. And I've had the experience of being at probably a couple of dozen funerals of such instances. But that's not what's here. This is Job saying, I think, let God do this. Remove this day as though I had never been born. He talks about life here as being, well, misery. Look at verse 20, the bitter in soul. In verse 24, he talks about sighing and groaning. He talks in verse 25 of nightmares that have come true. The thing that I fear comes upon me, and what I dread befalls me. And it ends, "I am not at ease, nor am I quiet. I have no rest, but trouble comes." I can't imagine that we would want to make this chapter our favorite chapter of Scripture. There's a great deal of cynicism here. There's nihilism here. A darkness. Well, C.S. Lewis, when he lost his wife, he writes about it, the experience of bereavement. And he says, and he felt a month after the loss of his wife, he felt that cynicism kind of engulfed him. What's the point of it all? What's the purpose of it all? Life is it's a mirage. And this kind of, there is no point to life. That kind of mood engulfed him. We were promised sufferings. They were part of the program. We were even told, "Blessed are they that mourn," and I accept it. I've got nothing that I hadn't bargained for. Of course, it is different when the thing happens to oneself, not to others, and in reality, not imagination. Not that I am, I think, in much danger of ceasing to believe in God. The real danger is of coming to believe such dreadful things about him. The conclusion I dread is not, "So there's no God after all." But so is this what God is really like? Deceive yourself no longer. What do people mean when they say, "I'm not afraid of God because I know he is good"? Have they never even been to a dentist? It doesn't really matter whether you grip the arms of the dentist's chair or let your hands lie in your lap, the drill drills on, Lewis says. Well, of course, Lewis had experienced British dentistry. Yes, this is a very, very sad chapter. Full of grief. Full of woe. Full of darkness. Like Psalm 88, the concluding verse, "Darkness is my only friend." That's pretty dark, if the only friend you have is darkness. Now, I want to ask a question or two of this chapter. What are we to make of this chapter? How should we approach it as believers, as Christians? And I want to say four things. First of all, it is part of the inerrant Word of God. It's in the Bible. Holy men wrote as they were carried along by the Holy Spirit, driven along by the Holy Spirit. All Scripture, and Paul is writing this to Timothy, but he's writing about the Old Testament. All Scripture is given as a product of the outbreathing of God. He uses a particular word, theopneustos. All Scripture is the result of God breathing out, like on a cold morning. Well, we're in Florida, so we have to use our imagination there, but on a cold morning and you breathe and you can see your breath. You can see that breath before you. God breathed out, and the result? Scripture. And the result? Well, Job chapter 3. This is part of God's inerrant word, and is therefore profitable for doctrine and reproof and correction and instruction in the way of righteousness, that the man of God might be thoroughly furnished unto every good work. There's something in this chapter for you and for me. I sometimes think of it like this. I do a lot of traveling, way too much traveling. I fly a lot. It used to be fun. It's not fun anymore. It's almost the opposite of fun. And you're put in this metal coffin. And people are in your personal space. And some people in particular are in your personal space. And sometimes when you get on these very small planes, if you live in, like I do, in Columbia, South Carolina, or as I used to live in Jackson, Mississippi, and often the connecting plane to Delta was a small plane, one of those Canadian CRJs, and they were built for very small people, of under 5 feet and about 90 pounds. And we're trying to get all of these people and their luggage off the ground. And there's a flight attendant, and he or she points to the fact that under my seat there's a life vest and a whistle and a little light that in contact with water will come on. I have a member of First Presbyterian Church in Columbia who experienced a terrible flight tragedy. Many, many people were killed. Plane came crashing to the ground. He survived it. And he gives his testimony. It's breathtaking what he went through and the fact that he survived it. My hope is that I have a life jacket, a whistle, and a light. You know, I've never actually looked to see if it's there. It's supposed to be under your chair, or if you're in business class, it's somewhere else in a little pouch to the side or somewhere. But it's supposed to be there. I've never actually checked. I've never said, you know, wait. Stop everything and get down on my hands and knees and search and make sure that look at the date on it. Has it expired? But I sometimes think to myself, well, I'm glad it's there. You know, I may need it someday. I hope I never need it. I hope I never need it. But maybe one day I'll need it. Like that landing on the river in New York. You can all see it. And everybody survived. Wonderful experience that everybody managed to make it up. They're all wearing their life vests. Can you imagine the euphoria when you're landing on the Hudson and you look and you're searching and you pull it out and there it is, the life vest, and you put it on. And the sense of safety. This chapter is like, well, it's like a life vest. I've never been in Job chapter 3. I don't think I've ever come close to it. I've had my bad days. I'm a Celt. The cup is always half empty. My daughter gave me when she was just 11 years old, 12 years old, she gave me a picture of Eeyore. It was for my birthday. And Eeyore was saying, "Have a nice day, if it is a nice day," which I doubt. And my daughter recognized this was her father. He was Eeyore. And I still have it on the wall at home. Always brings a little chuckle because it hit a raw nerve. But I've never been here, never been in Job chapter 3. I hope I'll never be in Job chapter 3. I don't wish to experience what Job is experiencing here. But some of God's children have been here. One of the godliest men the world has ever known has been there, Job himself. Jeremiah, the prophet, in Jeremiah chapter 20, cites this chapter, Jeremiah 19 and 20, after he has spent a night in the stocks, cited this very chapter. So this is the inerrant word of God, and it's going to teach me something. Secondly, we need to be sensitive to what believers can and do experience. And we need to be sensitive to that. This may not be my experience. But before you raise judgmental comments and remarks about others, we need to be sensitive to the fact that other believers, other Christians, have been in these very dark places. The third thing I want to say, and it's important to note, that God doesn't rush in to reprimand him. You might have expected that. God to come in and say to Job, "Job, you shouldn't be saying that. You shouldn't have said those words." But there is no reprimand here. Now, do I think that Job crossed a line? Absolutely, Job crossed a line. Of course he crossed a line. There's no debate about that. But we understand it. And there's sympathy for him. And our God, yes, this sovereign God, and we're going to ask very difficult questions of God's character in relationship to suffering and pain. But our God is compassionate too. His son has been in a dark place like this. He didn't utter these words. But he knew what it was to be in a place that he wished he wasn't. In the Garden of Gethsemane, is there not some other way? As though the Lord Jesus himself is saying, "I don't wish to walk down this road. I don't wish providence to open up as I see it opening up before me." It's important to note that God doesn't rush in and reprimand him. And then the fourth thing I want us to see is a principle. It's Hebrews 4 and verse 15. We do not have an high priest who is unable to sympathize with our weaknesses, but one who in every respect has been tempted as we are, yet without sin. Father, if it be possible, let this cup pass from me. Nevertheless, not my will, but yours be done. The Lord Jesus knew what it was to be forsaken by God. "My God, my God, why have you forsaken me?" The sense of the Lord's presence, the sense of the Lord's love, the sense of the Lord's goodness in providence seemed to have eviscerated from him. He cried, "Not my Father, my Father, but my God, my God," as though all that he was conscious of at that moment was that God had abandoned him and forsaken him. As Job does here. We do not have an high priest who cannot be touched with the feeling of our infirmities, but was in all points tempted like as we are, yet without sin.
1: How comforting it is to know that someone else has gone through what we've gone through. 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Tomorrow, we'll meet a new figure in the book of Job, one who presents an intriguing perspective on Job's plight. I hope you'll join us as Dr. Derek Thomas continues his series here on Renewing Your Mind.

and in witnessing for the Lord, he must be filled with the Holy Spirit. If the church is to move in a mighty witnessing for the Lord, the church must be filled with the Holy Spirit. And I mean, the born-again believer must be filled or must be full. Oh, my friend, this must be led by, taken over, taken charge. I heard the pastor one day said that someone asked him to serve on a committee about some particular thing in the church. It was an important thing. And his two or three or four of them, and they asked him to be the chairman. And he said, well, brethren, let's all just get quiet and wait on the Lord and pray and ask the Lord to fill us or lead us by the Spirit. And the other man spoke up and he said, well, I don't know anything about that. And he said, well, just leave me out. If you're not going to wait on the Lord, wait on the Spirit to move, then I don't want to serve on this committee. So he didn't. They just took it over, and by the strength of the flesh, they went on to raise money, do whatever they wanted to. But listen, let's use this analogy. Did you ever walk in a room where there's no air in motion? It was suffocating. Let there come a day when there's no air there in motion. It's quiet, depressing. And air not in motion means death. So it is in the church. If the born-again believers are not filled with the Holy Spirit, the atmosphere becomes stiff, stifling, suffocating. I'm sure you know what I'm speaking about. No spiritual warmth there. Don't you hate to see those things, my friend, where everybody's working in the energy of the flesh? No spiritual power, no conviction, no sinners being awakened, no sinners being saved. Oh, listen, do you ever go through a long dry period when there was no rain? I know out there on the farm we did. Everything was drying up. The sun scorching, no rain means a drought. And a drought means famine, and famine means death. So it is in the average church. If there comes no refreshing, no showers of blessing from the presence of the Lord, if believers are not filled with the Spirit, living as close to the world as they can get, no refreshing, no powerful witnessing of the Lord, therefore there comes a drought, a dry spell. The Word is not watered by the presence of the Holy Spirit. And the Apostle Paul says, the letter killeth, but the Spirit giveth life. Christ said on one occasion, the words that I speak to you, they are spirit and they are life. In such deadening atmosphere, such drought-stricken churches, you don't get born-again believers. No, you get stillbirth. Oh, my friend, stillbirth. Isn't that a sad situation? Therefore, you wind up with a bunch of painted corpses in your church. That's right. That's right, my friend. I want to stop just a moment. Oftentimes, we pick up new listeners all the time, and folks write me or call me and say, Trailblazer, what do y'all preach and what do y'all believe? So we've got to little pamphlet put together here on the things most surely believed here among us. Let's go there. And I'm going to briefly go through it, and then you can write me. I'll send you a copy of it. We believe that there's only one living God, and whose name is Jehovah, Maker, Supreme Ruler. And we believe that a man was a direct, perfect creation of God, but by voluntary transgression fell from the holy and happy state. We believe that salvation of any sinner is wholly of grace. We believe in order to be saved, a sinner must be regenerated. We believe that repentance and faith are sacred duties. We believe that election is the eternal purpose of God. We believe in the eternal security of the believer. We believe that the law of God is eternal and unchangeable. I'm hurrying through these, and I'll be glad to send you a copy of it. We believe that the Lord Jesus was virgin born and that he is the eternal Son of God. We believe in the imminent coming, the soon imminent coming of our blessed Lord. We believe that Christian baptism is the immersion of water of a believer. And we believe that Lord's Supper is the second of two ordinances that Christ left us. We believe that the first day of the week is the Lord's Day. We believe in civil government of divine appointment, and that the local assembly, known as the church, set forth in the New Testament, is the only divine institution established by the Lord Jesus Christ. And listen, let me just sum it up.

0: We believe in the sovereignty of God, God on the throne. Total depravity of the natural man, salvation by grace, person and work of the Holy Spirit, and the soon coming of our blessed Lord. Now, if you'd like to have a copy of this, you write me or call me, and I'll be glad to send you a copy of it. Not only does the Holy Spirit come upon you from within to fill you, but to overflow the believer's life. One of the things that I believe, poor old trailblazer, ignorant, don't know much, but I have two eyes to see, and I don't see much spirituality among our church folks today. I don't. I don't see and I don't hear much praise in the Lord. I don't, my friend. There's a drought, there's a dearth, there's an apostasy set in. Listen. This great truth is set forth in John 7, when Christ stood in that great day of feast and cried, saying, "If any man thirst, let him come unto me and drink. He that believeth on me, as the Scriptures have said, out of his belly shall flow water, living water." Listen, "but this spake he of the Spirit, which they that believe on him should receive. For the Holy Spirit was not yet given." When the Lord Jesus Christ ascends to the throne of the believer's heart, there at regeneration, and from beneath that altar there flows their waters, living waters. If the believer continues to recognize that great fact, his life will never be barren. Oh, don't you hate barren, dry spells, my friend, in your life? When the heavens seem as brass, what is the remedy? Seek the Lord. Ask the Lord to renew your spirit, to regenerate your spirit. You say, "Well, I've been saved a long time, Pastor." Well, go ahead. That's great. But are you praising the Lord day by day? Are you seeking God, seeing God's word manifested in your spirit? Are you listening to good sound preaching where the truth is going out? The Scripture says, "Ye shall know the truth, and the truth shall make you free." Free from what? Free from that barren stage. Free from that drought, my friend. Oh, listen. Christ said in John 10, "I'm come that they might have life, and they might have it more abundantly." Do you have abundant salvation? Is your salvation abundant? Do you have a happy face? Oh, my friend, the abundant life in Christ is a normal Christian life. I see so many folks, my own folks, walking around with a long face, bottom lips almost dragging the floor. Come on, folks. If you're saved, look up. Thank the Lord. The Scripture says, "Be thankful in all things." How can we do that? Ask the Lord to refill you with that spirit of grace and truth and love. Listen, it is the spirit-filled, overflowing life. God means for his children to be like an artesian well. Oh, always flowing without any coercion. I often describe that living water to when I was a child. My dad had a friend lived down here on the river. He had a camp down there on the river. And it had a big old flow well, flowed right, about a 4-inch pipe, flowed right into the river. And it was there 24/7, just cool, clear, cold water. And we went there many, many times, my dad, to see this folks visit, friends of his. And that big old flow well was just a running. I didn't know nothing about salvation. But I understand, my friend. Listen. Constantly overflowing. This is the normal life under grace. Most church members are now like an old hand pump with a wore-out valve in them. They got a lot of pumping and pumping and pumping. And when the pumping stops, the water ceases. Therefore, you have to constantly keep priming that old pump. And this is an indication that you've never been born again. If they are saved, they've been living such a subnormal life until the world can't tell the difference between them. Can the world tell a difference in you and the average folks? Can they? When you go to church this coming Lord's Day, can you point out, folks? I'm not talking about vividly. I'm talking about in your mind. That individual knows the Lord. That individual knows. I'm not talking about being critical. And then I asked you. You folks tell me you love the old trailblazer. Do something for me. Ask your pastor or your lay preacher or whoever brings the services, trailblazer, says, get the pastor to tell you how the Lord saved him. Not critically. I'm not talking about being critical. I love to hear folks tell how the Lord saved them. We have prayer meeting here. Folks stand up and say, you know, Pastor, the Lord saved me. I was a lost sinner. I didn't know it. The Holy Spirit dealt with my heart, awakened me to my lost condition, awakened me. That's what the Holy Spirit does. He awakens. He shakes you by the lap of the neck and shakes you, my friend. Some of us have to be shook pretty hard to be woke up, don't we? We're steeped in religion. An unsaved preacher is the worst enemy to the gospel it ever was. They won't have the truth. They don't want you to have it, my friend. But listen, pray for them, would you do it? Ask your pastor. Ask your youth leader. All these churches now, they have a youth leader. They have an occasion to speak in the service. Ask them, just tell you how the Lord saved them. Is it mama called pastor, or the preacher called, or the Sunday school teacher called? Oh, my friend, I just like to hear folks tell how the Lord saved them. You know, we've gotten away from that. We're ashamed to tell how the Lord saved us. Are you ashamed? Hold your hand up. Hold your hand up and say, Pastor, I'd like to tell you tonight how the Lord saved me. He'll give you a chance to tell him. Do that, would you? And then say, you know, the old trailblazer, he always telling us how the Lord awakened him to his lost condition and brought him down to see himself as a poor old sinner and saved him by grace and give him that little old broadcast to go forth preaching the gospel, being true to the souls of men, and doing what the Lord says, preach the gospel, be instant in season and out of season. That's what he does, Pastor. Old trailblazer, he kind of rough around the edges. He butchers the King's English, but he's telling us how the Lord saved him. And he's telling them exactly how the Lord saves a sinner by awakening him to his lost condition. What an awakening, my friend. What an awakening. Fellow been preaching for a long time, and the Lord has mercy on him and deals with him, lets him see that he don't have nothing but just a hypocrite. Oh, I mean, honest as the world is long, but yet lost. My friend, do you know what it is to be lost? Lost, lost, lost. What a terrible word, my friend. The Lord gonna say on that day, depart from me, I never knew you. I never knew you. Cast him into outer darkness. Oh, my friend, remember the old trailblazer, post office box 1810, Walker, Louisiana, 70785, and my phone number, area code 225-664-8658. Goodbye.
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3: 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I'm Liz Aiello. Today, Dr. Gary Hedrick is discussing the Christian's greatest discovery. 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
4: welcome you, listening friend. It's good to have you with us today as we continue our series of studies from the life of Abraham, a series we've entitled The Christian's Greatest Discovery. And of course, the discovery we've been talking about is the assurance of salvation. And we've been noticing how even Abraham, the great patriarch of the Jewish nation, even Abraham needed assurance. And God gave him assurance over and over again by confirming and reconfirming the covenant he had made with him. And when we ran out of time on the last program, we were talking about the fact that the blessing of the Abrahamic covenant, contrary to popular belief, was not just for the Jews, although that's certainly part of it, but the blessing of the Abrahamic covenant is for all people and all nations. In fact, when God gave the covenant back in the book of Genesis, he used three different symbols to describe the seed of Abraham. They were called sand, stars, and dust, indicating three different kinds of seed. And it's very interesting that some of the older commentators make a distinction between the sand and the stars and the dust. Many of them say the sand represents Israel, the stars represent the church, and the dust represents the Gentile nations. Again, confirming the fact that all people and all nations fall under the blessing of the Abrahamic covenant. And after all, stars do seem appropriate as a symbol for the church. In Genesis chapter 4, God set the stars in the heavens to give light on the earth, and Jesus Christ said that his followers were to be the light of the world. And Ephesians chapter 1 says, speaking of our position in Christ, that we have been raised up together and made to sit together in the heavenly places in Christ Jesus, that in the ages to come he might show the exceeding riches of his grace in his kindness toward us in Christ Jesus. So positionally, we're in the heavenlies like stars, and our job is to shine down on this world of darkness. And by the way, let me say this. Some of us lose sight of the fact that the main reason the Lord left us here in this world is so we can be lights and point people to Jesus Christ. In other words, our number one priority is evangelization. Now, whenever I say that, I usually get letters from people who say, Gary, don't you know the catechisms? Didn't you ever learn the catechisms? The chief aim of man is to glorify God and enjoy him forever. And I'm not going to argue with that. But listen, my friend, we could glorify God in heaven. We will glorify God in heaven. So that still doesn't explain why he has left us here. The reason God has left his church here on earth is so we can be the light of the world. You see, some of us are so preoccupied with our heavenly position and with all of these deep doctrinal things that we like to talk about, we really forget what it's all about, my friend. I can take you to churches this coming Sunday morning right here in San Antonio where they know Greek and Hebrew and hermeneutics and the whole nine yards, but there's no program of evangelism, no burden for the Great Commission, no missionary vision. And do you know what happens to a church like that? It turns into a Christian club where a handful of believers meet together on Sunday and the preacher discusses something profound like the eschatological implications of the pseudepigraphal elements of the Apocrypha or some other burning issue of the day, and they have communion and say a couple of prayers, and they've done their duty for the week. They've been to church, they think. But let me tell you something, my friend. God placed the stars in the heavens to shine on the earth, and he has left the church on earth to be the light of the world, for the world has no other light other than the light which is reflected in the lives of believers. Have you heard that hymn that says, "The whole world was lost in the darkness of sin. The light of the world is Jesus." It's found in most of our church hymnals. I think it's in our church hymnal. But you know, that's not really true, at least not in the strictest sense. And I know the lyrics of that hymn were based on John chapter 9, where Jesus healed the blind man and he said, "I am the light of the world." But let me turn over there quickly and I'll show you what Jesus really said there in John chapter 9. Let me read verse 5. He said, "As long as I am in the world, I am the light of the world." In other words, he was the light of the world only as long as he was here. Once he left and returned to heaven, he was no longer the light of the world. That's why he called his disciples together before he left, and he told them, "Listen, you are going to be the light of the world. Once I'm gone, my light will be reflected through you." So it's not strictly true that the light of the world is Jesus. It would be more correct if the song said, "The light of the world was Jesus," because now it's us. You see, the Lord has commissioned us to shed light in this world of darkness. Listen, I know a lot of people who are so enamored and so enraptured by their position in grace and by their heavenly standing and their security and by making sure they dot every I and cross every T just right, they never seem to get around to letting their light shine for Christ. But enough of that. We've got to move on or we'll run out of time. And so God says, "He set the stars in heaven to shine upon the earth." This is Abraham's star seed, his spiritual seed, which is the church, the body of Christ. That's why we're told to let our light shine before men, that they may see our good works, not just hear about them or read about them, but that they may see our good works and glorify our Father who is in heaven. You see, that's how we glorify God. People say, "Evangelism is not the main work of the church. The main work of the church is to glorify God." And while that may sound very pious, the truth is that there's no better way to glorify God than to do what God has commanded us, and that's to let our light shine. And they'll see our good works and glorify our Father in heaven. Listen, we may talk about revival. We may have all kinds of meetings and Bible conferences. We can shout and yell and jump up and down and say amen. And we can have all sorts of music and orchestras and taped accompaniment. We can preach here on the radio and on television and over satellite networks until we're blue in the face. But until the world can see for themselves that we are genuine, that we're real, they're not going to believe us. People ask us all the time about whether or not the scandals, the moral scandals of the last few years, have hurt us. And I suppose they have to a certain extent, but let me tell you something. I think God is doing something. I think He's purifying His church. He's helping us get mobilized and ready for action. We need to get rid of anything and everything that's phony, and He's helping us do that. Anything that's not real, because we've got to let our light shine so the world can see the reality of Jesus Christ. You know, I don't think there's ever been a generation of Christians more affluent and more educated than our generation. When I preach in our churches, I meet doctors and lawyers and engineers and college professors and bankers and businessmen and you name it. I mean, I received a letter the other day from one of our radio listeners in California, and he's a PhD from Stanford University and one of the leading geophysicists in the country. We have another supporter who's a professor at Princeton University, and I could go on and on. What I'm saying is simply that this is probably the most affluent and most educated generation of Christians in the history of the church. And there's nothing wrong with that in and of itself, but with all of this education and with all of these advantages and with all of this wealth, you'd think we would be accomplishing more for the Lord in our generation than in any previous generation, but we're not. For one thing, our churches aren't producing nearly as many missionaries as they once did. Think about it. When was the last time someone in your church walked the aisle and said the Lord was calling them to the mission field? Do you know what I think the problem is? And we're just talking here. I'm just sharing my heart with you right now. I think part of the problem is that in the midst of all of this affluence and sophistication, we've become preoccupied with materialism and with business, with making money and pleasure and going to school to keep up with all the newest technologies and all the other things that go along with it. We've become preoccupied to the point where we've forgotten simply to let our lights shine before men. I'm almost out of time and I didn't even get to my main point today, but this is something the Lord laid on my heart. Listen, the world is sick and tired of being preached to. And do you know what? I don't blame them. What they really need is something they can see with their own eyes, and that's us, the church. We are the light of the world. Well, we got a little bit off track today, but the three kinds of seed are portrayed as sand, stars, and dust. The sand represents Israel, the stars represent the church, and the dust represents the Gentile nations. And all three categories will enjoy the benefits of the wonderful promises God made to Abraham almost 4,000 years ago. We'll have more to say about that next time.
3: Thank you, Gary. And thank you, listening friend, for tuning in today. It's always good to have you with us as we look into God's Word together. Now, let me tell you about our special offer. It's the compact disc, which includes all of the programs in this current series of studies on The Christian's Greatest Discovery. Of course, the discovery we're talking about is the truth of the believer's security. When we understand that salvation depends on Christ and His merits rather than on ourselves and our merits, then we've taken the first step toward walking in true freedom. It's unfortunate that so many of us don't fully appreciate our security in Christ. We get bogged down in our spiritual lives because we never know from one minute to the next how we stand with God. That's why this teaching is so important. We need to know that our standing before God doesn't fluctuate depending on how well we perform. All of our sins, past, present, and future, have been forgiven through the shed blood of the Messiah. His righteousness has been imputed to us. 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I'm Liz Aiello. Join us next time, won't you, as Dr. Gary Hedrick continues our series of studies on The Christian's Greatest Discovery, right here on Messianic Perspectives.

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2: Maybe when JL, my daughter, was a little bit younger, but when we had more time to take walks together. But if you're in a place where you can take a walk, I love doing this with little kids. You see that tree over there? You see that bird? And it, depending on the age, it might just be, who do you think made that?
3: Yeah.
2: Who made that? When you see an item, like whether it's maybe you see a bird or you see...

0: this into our home in a way that our kids are like, what are we doing?
1: Yeah, practical, maybe even surprising, maybe a creative. We've got a creative.
0: Yeah.
1: Kina Aragon is back with us. Spoken word artist, mm-hmm. author, speaker, mom, wife. Welcome back.
2: Wow, thank you again for having me back.
0: Kina, you have a daughter, mm-hmm. and I'm sure you have a lot of friends that you've been talking to, mm-hmm. and you're discussing, this is how we're bringing Jesus into our home and yeah. our family, to yeah. our kids.
1: So you can kick us off.
2: The first one I got from my older sister, because she had kids before me, and that is normalize apologizing to your kids.
0: Mm.
2: Normalize saying, listen, even if they don't understand, they're 1-2 years old, you get on their level, you get on your knee, you get eye to eye, and you say, hey, when mommy raised her voice just now and mommy got impatient, that's on me. Mm. That was mommy's heart issue, and I should have been more patient, and I'm so sorry. Will you forgive me? Because if it's always them seeing us as the superhero, then they're going to miss the fact that Jesus is the superhero in the story of our family. And so normalize, hey, mommy doesn't have it all together either, and I need your forgiveness too.
1: I mean, don't go to yours yet.
0: I was just going to say, that was part of mine. That was one of the things that I had written down.
1: You're saying
0: too.
1: Kina stole yours?
0: I read her basically. Nice. Yes. I said that. Yeah. But I think I put down letting them see me repent.
2: Yeah.
0: To them, but also to Jesus. Like, let them hear my prayer. I think that creates an openness in the house mm-hmm. of saying, we're not perfect and we're going to mess up and we mm-hmm. can talk about it. And isn't it good news that Jesus forgives us?
2: Yeah.
0: And he gives us do-overs.
2: Yep.
1: You know, I love that because, you know, when you think of practical ways to bring Jesus into your kids in your home, you think Bible, mm-hmm. church, Christian school, and you guys mm-hmm. both went totally different place. I guess I'm sitting with two creatives.
0: That's because, no, this is because I had to apologize constantly. Right. I'd get mad and angry. Mm-hmm. I'm so sorry. Yeah. Mommy shouldn't have blown up like that.
2: Yeah.
0: You know?
2: Yeah.
0: But there's a good thing in that, of that repentant heart. But sometimes the enemy would take that to the point of saying, what kind of mom are you? Mm. You know, because Jesus is saying, I already forgave that. Mm-hmm. But the enemy likes to keep bringing it back up. Have you found that?
2: Oh, yeah.
0: He calls you names.
2: Mm-hmm.
0: You're going to mess your kids up so bad.
2: Yep.
0: They'll never walk.
2: You're just
0: going to
2: repeat that cycle.
0: Yes.
2: Yeah. That's
0: generational sin. You're not changed.
2: Ooh, that's like one of my biggest fears, you know? And then I feel like Satan does capitalize on that moment and say, see?
0: Uh-huh.
2: See, that was just like when you were a kid.
0: Yeah.
2: You saw the fear in her eyes. You just did that to her. She's going to be scarred for life. And
0: so how have you dealt with that? When you get to that point, what do you do?
2: I'll pray, but I'll also talk to my husband. He's a great place to kind of softly land and to be like, I feel like I'm the worst mom in the world. And oh, no, I'm just turning into this monster. I'll say the dark things.
0: Yeah.
2: Right. And he'll be like, I'm not afraid of you. Like, because I'll be so self-loathing, you know, in that mode of like, if you hear what's really going on in this dark mind, you're going to be like, out of here, you know, and he'll go, I'm not afraid of you. And he doesn't mean that in a mean way.
0: Yeah.
2: He means that in a, I welcome that because I'm here to remind you who you actually are in Christ, that you are not these things and that your repentance is showing the gospel. It is ministering. Not that we want to be hurting our kids, but when it inevitably happens.
1: Well, what is the best thing we husbands can do when our wives are expressing the two things you two are talking about?
0: I think your husband just models.
1: Is that it?
2: Yeah, he models it a lot, but we've also learned because, and I'm not trying to stereotype all men or anything like that, but he wants to fix it a lot of times. And so we've had to learn for him to say, do you want me to just listen right now, or do you want me to speak into that?
1: So ask the question.
0: What do you need right
2: and
0: now?
2: And it's a little uncomfortable at first to kind of exercise that muscle, but then I see that as like, oh, well, he's being very gracious because his heart is, I want to help my wife.
0: Yeah.
2: But what would help her right now? Is it just listening, holding her?
0: Yeah.
2: Is it speaking life into that? And sometimes it's just, I just want you to listen right now. And I think God is a great listener.
0: That's good.
2: You know, and we see that in scripture, but God can also speak into things. And so I feel like him offering that question helps out a lot.
1: That's great.
0: Yeah. I found myself too where, in scripture, when it says to take every thought captive,
2: mm-hmm.
0: I think I was in captivity because. Mm-hmm.

0: I would let those thoughts linger, and I would play with the thoughts of, I am terrible, and this will happen, and it doesn't do any good. Mm-mm. That's not from the Father. Mm-hmm. And so I've learned to give those thoughts to the Father. One of the questions that we get most often this time of year, and I get it personally, is when women come up to me and say, what study should we do with our small group this year? Have you gotten that?
1: Yeah, I get it from guys. I get it from couples. And here's the thing. You can pick. We've got the Art of Marriage. We've got the Art of Parenting. We've got Vertical Marriage. We've got all kinds of video studies and workbooks tailor-made for you and a group of couples in your home that literally can change their life. We've done this, and you want to do it as well. Let me tell you right now, the Family Life videos and workbooks are 25% off right now through the end of August. So you can go to familylife.com/shop. 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You just go there, pick the one you want to do. You put it in, you hit play, and you watch God work.
0: It's so good, you guys. I really hope you'll take advantage of this sale. Again, it's 25% off. 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
1: We've got one. Normalize, apologize. That's
2: normalize,
1: one.
2: Normalize, I like that.
1: You got another one?
0: No, I'm going to you.
1: Well, mine feels so lame compared to that. That was like deep and, I mean, one of the first things I thought, it's like, if you want to share your faith, lead your family, bring Jesus into your home, one of the things I've done over the years that I feel like is helpful is when I'm listening to a sermon, when I'm listening to a podcast, and I'm really thinking, like, when I'm in church and there's a message being given, I take notes on my phone. And when I preach, I get on people like, why is nobody taking notes? Because 80% of the congregation will sit there.
0: So you shame them.
1: Yeah, I shame them. I know I'm shaming them. I'm like, do you realize you're going to remember more just if you write something down?
0: That's true.
1: Today, obviously, I do it on my phone, and I go to my notes, and I'll take notes on it. And why am I telling you this? Because then I share it. So, you know, I sat, like, Sunday, I was at church, and I'm taking notes, and I'm like, this is powerful, and like, okay, I'm sending this to my boys, I'm sending this to men that I know. But again, it's just the way, it's like, this isn't just about me learning and growing. If I'm a dad, I'm a husband, a wife, a mom, I've got people that I can share this with. And I've done that with, you know, when I was Detroit Lions chaplain, I would even say to the guys at chapel, anything I'm saying that you want, I've got my notes. I'll text it to you. So everybody in the room would say, text me that entire message.
2: Yeah.
1: And so it was a way to just take what I'm learning and what God's saying to me and teaching me and sharing it. We live in a digital world where that makes it so easy. That's why I don't write notes, because it's so much harder unless you take a picture and then send it. But I'm always doing it digitally.
0: Mine was super similar to that.
1: Is this the third one? Because we've got two out of five.
0: Well, no, it's kind of the same because mine was talking to the kids about everything Jesus is teaching me. So it's basically the same thing.
1: Yeah.
0: And when I'm not overflowing and talking about something God has done or Jesus said or he's doing in my life, I realize, oh, I'm not tapping into him, which is so easy for all of us to do. But for me, it was a little bit of a... It was like a temperature gauge, like, oh, I'm not connected to the Father. And I think one of the things that I've really liked doing is sharing with them stories of what God did that day. And you know this, whether I paid for someone's lunch or I paid for someone's groceries, I want them to see that our love for Jesus is something that's active. It's not passive. It's something that compels us as we love people and we see people, we notice them, we say things to them that God would say. I wanted that to be a normal part of the Christian life. See, I get teary talking about it.
1: I was going to say, you're getting teary about what part of
2: this? This is all we're doing here today. So we're just crying and talking.
1: Was it the passing on to your children or the... reaching out and touching people.
0: I think
1: people.
0: It's one of the greatest joys that God can give us is when we love and see people the way he would do that.
2: Yeah.
0: And I don't feel like I was good at that growing up because I was so self-centered that I couldn't be other-centered and see the beauty in the people around me.
2: Wow.
0: Whether they're Christian or not, it doesn't matter.
2: Right.
0: Even if it's a homeless person sitting on the street and saying, I see you. And letting our kids say, see that. That's normal in the Christian life.
2: Yes.
1: We've got two.
2: Ooh, that's good.
1: We're back to Kena.
0: Well, that's kind of 2.5.
2: 2.5. 2.5.
0: Yeah, there we go. It's kind of like
1: 2.5. I like it. We're halfway done.
2: I I have one that I was thinking about when, maybe when JL, my daughter, was a little bit younger, but when we had more time to take walks together. But if you're in a place where you can take a walk, I love doing this with little kids. You see that tree over there? You see that bird? And depending on the age, it might just be, who do you think made that?
0: Yeah.
2: Who made that? Oh, God made that. Did you know he made... Wait, mommy, did he actually make the sky too? And, you know, just continuing. I think about, was it in Deuteronomy where he talks about as you rise, as you sit, as you walk, as you, you're, it's the word of God. So I've taken that a bit to heart. So literally we'll go walk and I love nature. So, you know, walking and being able to talk about, can you believe God made all these different kinds of leaves or these kinds of, you know, depending on where you live, you can point to anything. So I like that. And then also with that, maybe this will round out the point, other point five, but when you see an item, like whether it's maybe you see a bird or you see whatever, you know, a story in the Bible that's like that. And it kind of always goes back to storytelling.
0: Oh,
2: and,
0: that's good.
2: You know, yeah, that reminds me of this story and making it not about I teacher, you student, you must now listen and receive my wisdom that I, it's not like this. Like, that was my authority voice. So I'm saying, don't do that. I'm saying, come side by side and say, man, you, that reminds me of this one story in the Bible. Have you heard of?
0: You're such a good storyteller. Your voice is so good. When she was reading parts of her book, weren't you like, oh, I wish she would read like that to me every night.
2: If someone wants me, like, I would love that. Like, I love, I'm, we're reading through Chronicles of Narnia right now at night.
3: Oh, wow.
2: Maybe that's the other, is read through some good literature that, that will kind of spark that conversation. So,
1: well,
2: like that.
1: You know, I've got one.
2: Mm-hmm.
1: Get Kina's book.
0: There you go.
1: Read them with your kids.
0: Number four.
2: I'm not mad at that one.
0: Okay, let's say that. That could be one. Reading.
2: Yeah, though, yeah.
0: I did it and whenever
1: every
0: we were home.
1: Night.
0: Every single night.
1: We would do this with our boys.
0: Lay in our bed. Sometimes all three were in my bed or I'd take turns with them. But especially reading some literature, like the Chronicles of Narnia.
2: Mm-hmm.
0: Ooh, those are so good.
2: I know, and then I cry and then I'm like, the other, what was it in Lion, we just finished Lion, Witch, and the Wardrobe, and when it talks about when Aslan dies and how Susan and Lucy felt the darkness and the pain and like you'll never be happy again. The way C.S. Lewis describes it, of course, I started crying while I read. I was like, baby, I'm sorry. I just started crying. And amazingly, as a seven-year-old, she was like, it's okay. You can cry. And I was like, wow, something that we've been trying to teach her is actually settling in, and that's encouraging. But the being able to have those resources is such a privilege.
1: Yeah.
2: To have the literature that we have, just a wealth of, of, whether it's picture books or storybooks, whatever it may be, those things, again, I'll keep just going back to story, I feel like.
1: Definitely. I could throw in movies as well.
2: Yeah, exactly.
1: Utilize video
0: and talk,
1: you got a phone, you can pull it right up on your phone any day and say, let's talk about that.
0: That's really good.
1: Okay, got another one?
0: Do you? It's your turn.
1: Live it.
2: That's good.
1: We wrote about it in our No Perfect Parents book, but you know, faith is caught rather than taught. You can teach all you want, and that's good, and we should, and we should open the word, and we should do, but they're going to follow what you live. And so I'm not having to do this because I'm supposed to lead my family. It's like, no, this is just who I am. And it's coming out and I'm in the word. And because I'm in the word, God's speaking to me and I have something to give. You cannot give away what you don't first possess. So I would just say, man, that is the greatest thing you could ever do. Live it.
2: Yeah.
1: And, you know, instead of looking at your kids like they got to get this, look in the mirror and say, am I getting this?
2: Yeah. Because
1: if I'm getting it, it'll be, it'll get passed on.
0: That's good.
1: All right.
0: All right.
1: I guess we only have one more left.
0: Joy. Bring joy into your home. I know that it, I could say Jesus, but Jesus is joy. So bring joy and Jesus into your home. I mean, in James, when it says consider it all joy, my brothers and sisters, when you encounter various trials, knowing that, I'm thinking of you, Kina, because you've gone through a lot, knowing that the testing your faith will produce endurance, you'll be perfect and complete, lacking in nothing. But there's something about when our kids see us, even through trial, there's a contentment and a joy in our, that we're looking to Jesus. So that's part of it. But the other part is just having fun as a family.
2: Yeah.
0: We had fun.
2: Yeah.
0: We would do things that our kids, our neighbor kids, would hang out at our house all the time because we were doing crazy stuff. You know, we'd have these water gun fights where we're running down the streets. You were playing sports with the kids. Mm-hmm. We were playing street hockey, capture the flag. We would toilet paper our friends' houses as they got older because they want to do something risky.
1: In a modest way. We didn't destroy their houses.
0: Right. But they're little.
1: And shaving cream, slip and slide.
0: Yeah.
1: Last day of school was shaving cream, slip and slide.
0: I mean, when I used to drive around our cul-de-sac in our car, just going around and around. One time, I parked the car sideways in the driveway. So it's turned sideways, and the kids are like, "What are you doing?" I'm like, "Let's go in the house and see which neighbor calls first to say, 'What are you doing?'" So we were in the, maybe 3 minutes.
1: It was immediate.
2: Oh my god!
0: And we knew. We all guessed, like, "Who's
1: what's wrong with your minivan? Why is it parked sideways?" It's like, okay.
2: Oh my goodness!
0: This is when they got into like middle school, high school. Where we're going through a drive-through. This is super late at night, so the lines aren't very long. But I took this sticky note. This is terrible. I'd probably get in trouble for this. Sticky note, and wrote on the sticky note. I had a Sharpie with me. It said, "Speak loud," right where the sticker is.
1: It said, like, speaker broken,
0: I don't know
1: loud.
0: If I said speaker broken, because that'd be lying.
1: But she put it on the microphone for the drive-through, and then they went inside to listen to people.
0: And so go inside. This is like 10 o'clock at night. And they're screaming, "I want a hamburger!" And the people are, the workers are like, "What is that?" Screaming. You know, and we're shaking. We're laughing so hard.
2: Oh, my goodness.
0: And so there's parts of that that I wanted our kids to know. We love Jesus, and this isn't this boring place. Mm-hmm. We have joy. We want this to be a place that attracts everybody because that love and the joy that Jesus brings is something that's contagious.
2: Yes. That same hospitality that the family that where I heard first heard the gospel that they showed me, that's something that I've been trying to emulate as well in the neighborhoods we've lived in.
0: Yeah.
2: And one of the biggest privileges to me is when one of the middle school girls in my old neighborhood called me, multiple ones of them saying, "You're like my neighborhood mom. You're like, I can talk to you about my stuff." And, you know, I just, our doors are open. My husband and I have had a big, you know, kind of hospitality policy.
0: Yeah.
2: Like, if they're neighbors, like, you're welcome in. Just, we might have a messy day, we might have a rough day, we might have a great day, but you're welcome into our space, you know.
0: And I think what happens as our kids get older, we've shared this a few times, but their friends are hurting.
2: Mm-hmm.
0: And they have stories. Mm-hmm. When you're open and as you're watching your kids' friends, just to sit down and say, you know, just kind of where you were at, Tina, like, hey, you know, it seems like life feels heavy to you. Am I correct? Can I pray for you? Is anything going on? Man, these teenagers will cry, and they may not pour it out to their parents, but sometimes they'll pour it out to you.
2: Oh, yeah. Mm-hmm. Yeah, that's so true. I know I was like that.
0: Really?
2: Yeah, my mom could have been telling me the same exact thing that you told me, but when you said it, I'm like, do you realize? This is a good point. And just open up to others. So,
0: ooh, I'd like to live on your street. Isn't she cool?
2: I want to do the water gun fight. That would actually...
1: Do it.
2: That's I might take some of these ideas.
0: We had one little girl that lived on the corner. I think maybe they're in the fourth grade.
1: Oh, no.
0: She comes to our house, and we're going toilet papering tonight. Everybody get in the car. And she raises her hand. She goes, could I come with you? And so I'm like, well, we have to call your mom. And so she gets on the phone and she goes, my mom doesn't believe me. Because Dave's the pastor, you know. So I get on the phone. I'm like, hey, yeah, we're going to go toilet papering. She goes, I thought you guys were nice, like, Christian people. Like, yeah, we're just going to toilet paper our friend's house. We do this to each other all the time. It's really fun. Your daughter will be safe. She goes, okay, I guess.
2: That's hilarious. I love that.
1: Joy is contagious.
2: Yeah.
1: And you want people to come to Christ. If you have real joy, not fake, but it's an overflow joy, they're going to be drawn to that.
2: Yeah. That's true.
0: Okay, this is a big ask, but we would love it if you could read to us Love Can, the whole book.
2: I would love that. That would be my honor. Okay, you ready, kids?
0: We're ready.
2: Before God made the heavens and the earth. He lived in perfect joy. He delighted in himself, one forever existing perfect being. Father, Son, and Spirit, all one. But God wasn't done. The Father made us with love, but we turned away. So he gave us his Son so we could be saved. Then before Jesus died and rose and went back to heaven, he promised his friends he'd send a superhero helper to live inside of them. His Spirit. The Holy Spirit is God, just like the Father and the Son. You can't see him, but he's not hiding from us. Have you ever felt the wind blow on your face? Have you seen trees bend in a hurricane? You can't see the wind, but you can see what it does. And you can't see the Spirit, but you can know he's around. How? The superpower of love. Now, if you're anything like me, you sometimes dream about having a superpower or two, or three, like super strength, or super speed, or invisibility, or jumping over buildings, flying, mind reading, time traveling. But what if you had the superpower to love? And I mean to love so much that your love made you look a lot like Jesus. You see, the Spirit's got a super huge superhero job. He's been doing it from the start. The Holy Spirit connects us to God's loving heart. Can you imagine the love God has for his Son? It's deeper than the ocean, wider than the sky. It's higher than mountains, but here's the surprise. That same love God has for his Son Jesus, he has for every one of us who believes in him. Don't you see? God is love, the Father, the Spirit, the Son, and love loved so much, love came to live in us. The Spirit helps us believe in Jesus and tell others about him too. He gives us the superpower to show all the things love can do. Love can be patient when waiting in line. Love can be kind when no one is nice. Love can share even when it's hard. Love can be honest and not tell a lie. But perhaps the toughest thing love can do, love can forgive when others hurt you. So, what do you think? Can you love like that all by yourself? Or do you think you might need some superpower help? I know I can't, and neither can you. But God is love, and love can. It's true. That's why God gave us his Spirit. So with love in us, we can love too.
1: All right, another great day with Kena. And again, her books are Love Made, Love Gave, and Love Can. They're three kids' books, and you got to get them. 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
1: Do you find yourself repeating the same old sin? You know, the one that seems impossible to kick? You try harder and harder, and yet you just feel guiltier and guiltier. But there doesn't seem to be an answer, and you're just about ready to give up. Stop! Don't give up. There's hope. You can break out of that. And today, I want to show you from God's Word how you can have victory beginning today. Stay with me.
0: Have you ever tried to change something about yourself through sheer willpower, only to end up right back where you started? Well, Chip Ingram says that's because most of us are missing a step. And today he lays out exactly what it is. I'm Dave Drewy, and today on Living on the Edge, we're continuing our series called Free at Last, How to Break Out of a Destructive Lifestyle. 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
1: Let's read the whole passage to get an overview. He says, so I tell you this, and I insist on it, in the Lord, that you must no longer live as the Gentiles do, in the futility of their thinking. They're darkened in their understanding, and they're separated from the life of God. Well, why? Because of the ignorance that is in them, due to the hardening of their hearts. As a result, having lost all sensitivity, they've given themselves over to sensuality as to indulge in every kind of impurity with a continual lust for more. But you, however, did not come to know Christ that way, speaking of their conversion. Surely you have heard of him and you were taught in him in accordance with the truth that is in Jesus. And then he reminds them of what he taught them. You were taught with regard to your former way of life to put off your old self, which is being corrupted by its deceitful desires, to be made new in the attitude of your minds, and to put on the new self created to be like God in true righteousness and holiness. And three very specific truths flow out of this passage. Truth number one is this. As believers, our lives must be progressively, underline the word progressively. Doesn't mean you're perfect. Progressively characterized by moral purity. Notice verse 17, he says, so I tell you, and I insist upon, that you must no longer live, and circle the word live, and right above it, walk. That's our word. In other words, it's a process, it's a journey. You must not walk as the Gentiles do. In other words, as unbelievers. And then he gives the reason why. I mean, why is that so important? The second truth is an immoral lifestyle is inconceivable for us as believers. In other words, look in verse 20, he says, you, however, didn't come to know. That's in a punctiliar time. He's talking about your conversion. He goes, that was before. That's for people that aren't in Christ. But you didn't come to know Christ in that way. See, the issue of sin, it's like, well, just because you're a Christian doesn't mean you're not going to sin anymore. It just means that your sins have been forgiven, and it means the power has been broken. You don't have to sin anymore. But when you sin, what it does is it separates you in your fellowship with your Heavenly Father. And so the issue isn't about just these external behaviors. And so there's lots of people, I'm going to start do that. I'm going to stop doing that. I try hard, try hard, try hard, fail. Try hard, try hard, try hard, fail. It's not until your mind gets renewed and you realize, I'm breaking God's heart. I'm a son. I'm a daughter. The issue is your identity. And an immoral lifestyle contradicts who you are. But it also contradicts who Jesus is. Jesus was not someone who sinned. Jesus was someone who loved. Jesus is someone who's pure, in accordance with the truth that is in Jesus. So if externally trying to keep these rules isn't at the heart of the new life, how do you become transformed? How does it really work? And he's going to give us the general outline in verses 22 to 24. And he's going to say there's a three principles of renewal. Three specific principles that progressively, yes, at a point in time, you're justified. God fills you with his Spirit. He forgives your sin. He declares you. He sits you in the heavenly places. And he says now there's a journey of walking. We achieve personal purity by following God's threefold principles of transformation. Number one, we put off the old. For some of us, you've come to Christ and you struggle with an addiction to alcohol or codependency or drugs. For some of us, you have an addiction to pleasing people or you find your worth in work. And it says at a certain point, you need to make a decision and you say, I drink every night after dinner because there's this stuff going on inside of me, and it used to be just an occasional glass of wine, but I can't not do it. And it went from an occasional glass of wine to a few margaritas, and then it went from that to, you know, a shot of Jack Daniels really kind of helps you sleep better. And you've had friends and people talk to you and say, you know, hey, honey, or hey, I think that's an, I'm just social. I've got this freedom in Christ, and you do. But if a number of people were saying that you have a drinking problem, here's all I would say, well, just don't drink anything for the next 7 days. Oh, I could do that. Okay, do it. Bet you can't. But here's the issue. The focus isn't try hard, stop drinking. Try hard, get off the internet. Try hard, quit pleasing people. It's a decision to realize I'm going to take that off. That can't fill me. And then notice the second one. Have your mind renewed. You got to think differently. You need to see yourself as a son. You need to realize, okay, for me, I had to say, I'm going to stop working crazy hours and put a box around it. In people pleasing, I had to set some boundaries and say, I'm going to eat dinner at home on a regular basis. I'm not going to get with people until I get with God. I'm only going to work X number of hours a week. For some of you, it's, you know what? I'm going to stop smoking weed. Even though I know it's illegal, it kind of really helps me connect with God. Believe me, I've heard it all. But it's a decision. But what you need to understand is behind that, it's not just about the external behavior. It's what that is doing to your relationship. And it's your identity that you don't understand. And so then you get your mind renewed. And you begin to think differently. And you realize my work and performance isn't who I am. See, when that changes, then you have the power in Christ to not have to work all the time. This buzz that I get when I feel low and discouraged and worn out, for some of us, we're addicted to TV. I mean, you go home and you literally, your pattern is you blow about 2 to 3 hours every night watching TV in the name of just sort of chilling out. And you're bombarding your mind with all kind of information that pulls you away from all the things of the person you long to be and who God wants you to be. The third step is this. It says then put on, a point in time, the new. As someone has said, for some of us, it's a liar doesn't cease to be a liar when he stops lying. A liar ceases to be a liar when he stops lying and starts telling the truth. A workaholic doesn't cease to see if it's just the behavior. I'm going to stop working. I'm not going to do so much. I'm going to cut back. I'm going to get margin in your life. How many of us have said that about a million times? How's that working for you? See, at the core, if your mind isn't renewed and you don't realize my work is not me, what people think of me is not me. This buzz that I get that kind of gives me, that's not me. I'm a son or a daughter. I'm already loved. I'm already precious. And so in my workaholism, I say, I'm going to stop. I have my mind renewed. My work isn't me. I'm accepted by Him. And then I put on Sabbath. And so for me, all day Friday, it's no voicemail. It's no email. I'm not going to work. Okay, some of you, you're addicted to materialism, right? I mean, you buy stuff you don't need. Your credit is off the wall because when you buy stuff and do stuff, it makes you feel better. And you think it will. This issue is not like, are you dealing with this? It's just how much, right? You decide no longer will what I have or what I wear or what I buy define me. I renew my mind, but I need to move from that to being generous with my time, generous with my resources. That's the process of sanctification. And so many people are stuck on trying hard. I got to stop cussing. I got to stop logging onto the internet. I got to stop buying this stuff. I got to stop eating this stuff. I got to stop. And you try hard, and you fail. Try hard, and you fail. Then you try hard, and then you just start faking it. And we got Christians all over America and around the world faking it. And so the next best thing is you learn a few verses and you come to church some and you're always living sort of with this conflict between guilt and God loves me. And God says, you're my son. You're my daughter. I've paid for you. You're deeply loved. I've put my spirit in you. I want you to renew your mind. I want you to understand who you really are. And would you in your notes right in the middle write Romans 12:2? I mean, what Paul is doing in these verses 22, 23, and 24, he's giving you the shortest overview of Romans chapter 5, 6, 7, and 8. I mean, if you read that, he would lay out, this is what God has done. You've died with him. You've been resurrected. And he'll say, take off. Don't present your members anymore to sin. Have your mind renewed. Present yourself to God as someone who's been raised from the dead. That's Romans 6. Romans 7, he'll talk about the conflict that happens even as a believer. We're all going to struggle in our walk. We'll fall down. And then chapter 8, he'll talk about the power of the Spirit to live his life through you.
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1: When I meet people, and this is, I've so struggled and why I so want to share this with you. I meet people all the time that so long down inside to break out of a destructive lifestyle, but you keep putting stuff in your mind that destines you to do the same stupid stuff over and over and over again. In the past few decades, the fortunate among us have recognized the hazards of living with an overabundance of food, obesity and diabetes, and have begun to shift our diets. Most of us, however, have not yet understood that the news is to the mind what sugar is to the body. The news is easy to digest. The media feeds small bites of trivial material tidbits that don't really concern our lives and don't require thinking. That's why we experience almost no saturation. Unlike reading a book or a long, deep magazine article, which requires thinking, we can swallow limitless quantities of news flashes like bright colored candies for the mind. It's a long article. It's called Avoid the News Towards a Healthy News Diet by Rolf DeBelli. And then he does a number of research, and he has like 13, 14, 15 things about what watching the news does. The news inhibits good thinking and decision making because you're flooded with information. The news is costly because it costs you a lot of time. The news kills creativity, and the news creates passive people by research. Now, am I telling you that it's sinful or wrong to ever watch the news? Of course not. What I'm telling you is that you live in a world where you're going to be the product of your thinking. As a man or woman thinks in your mind, so you become. The mindset on the flesh is death. The mindset on the spirit is life and peace. This central part of renewing your mind, we know. What did Jesus say? Man can't live. You can't walk. You can't be transformed by physical bread alone, but by every word that proceeds out of the mouth of God. And so there's this process. It's a decision. It's like on your computer and there's a program. You delete. So at the point in time, you delete. Then you install a new program, right? And it's installed. It says, just a minute, it's booting, loading, right? And then after it loads, then you click run. Isn't it interesting that we create computers exactly the way God's created our minds to work? And for some of you, he brought you today, and he says, here's what I want you to do. Click delete on sexual immorality. Click delete today on workaholism or pleasing people or alcohol. I don't know what it is, but you do. But now what he's going to say is, if all you do is click delete, what would you know on your computer? You got to install a new program. You got to put new things in your mind. So instead of all that news, you need to get into God's word. You need to take a walk outside and see beauty. You need to read a good book that causes you to think. You need to read some things that are refreshing and inspiring and some biographies. You need to hang out with some people and talk about what are you reading and what are you thinking. When you start, you're reloading. And then you put on. And so instead of being, you know, a people pleaser, I become a servant and I set some boundaries. Instead of being a workaholic, I have some Sabbath. And I renew myself. Instead of being an alcoholic and wanting to cover it, I get filled with the Spirit instead of filled with stuff. Because what they both do is they influence me, how I think, what I do, how I behave. Here's the hope, and I really want you to get this. He gives us sort of this delete, install new program, and run. in verses 22, 23, and 24. Because he's then going to say, let me show you how this actually works in the most practical areas of life. And he's going to give us five specific of areas that instead of trying hard, how to go into training and how you really change. In fact, let me give you hope as we wrap this up. This is a letter I have from a friend. What I want you to listen for is stop decision. He put off the old self like a bad, ugly pair of clothes. Install, renewing of his mind, and then, click, he runs the new program. Greetings from San Quentin. It's one of my prison friends. From death row. It's a very bad guy who lost all sensibility. You don't get on death row for doing small things. I'm embarking now, he's a new Christian, to change in my walk with Christ. When I first received Christ, and he gives me the date, I felt compelled to isolate myself for a season here. Note to the point, really, from temptations that I wasn't yet able to resist. So I haven't been out to the yard since then. And that, from a man that used to hit the yard every day for my first 4 or 5 years here. And oh yes, I was part and parcel of all that happened with the convict mentality and all that goes with it. And so he pushed delete. He said, so I've decided I'm not going to go out in the yard for a season. Now, runs a new program. Meanwhile, I've saturated myself with God's word in various ways. Now I feel ready to face my old nemesis head on. This is at a time when I also feel I need to get around some other Christians and have real fellowship with other believers. I tried to find some other genuine believers in this yard, but I kept coming up short. And then I heard about a group of believers in another cell block of real genuine believers that meet, that share God's word, that are living it out in the prison. And so I requested of the warden to move me from my cell block to that cell block. And I was told this absolutely never happens ever. And then he writes to me, he says, but what I know is that the king's heart is like channels of water in the hand of the Lord. And God can do anything and turns it whatever way he wishes. He said, I told the Lord in my walk of faith, if you move me, great. If you don't, great. I will receive it. I want to do whatever you want me to do. Do you hear the surrender? He's in God's word. Stop. I can't keep going there and be the man God wants me to be. I'm going to reprogram my mind with truth and the word, and now I need people. And then he gets an answer. The warden says, we've reviewed your files. We've seen an amazing change from the Rick that we all knew to the Richard that you've become. Simply put, he says, we've reviewed your file and used to be quite a guy, shamefully so. And so he says, as I now will be moved to the new yard, I'm only going to attend the chapel service once or maybe twice a month and ease my way in to make it as painless as possible on the others who probably can't believe that I'm a genuine Christian. This is like Saul to Paul. I mean, I don't want to go to chapel too often. They'll think I might try and kill them. I'm excited to tell you this. I'm reaping the fellowship with other believers now that I so desperately needed. God is changing my life. Please pray for me. There's some of us sitting in this room. Your prison's as real as his. Your prison is as real as his. He's free now. He's not a slave. He's not on death row in San Quentin. In the eyes of God, he's born again. He has a future. He's heaven bound. He's forgiven. There's no condemnation. He's a son. He's not a slave. He's not a person that has to live forever and ever with what he's done in the past. It's been put behind him. He's becoming a new person. But trying to become this new person in that environment, just like your environment, is very hard. And what he understands is that who he now is has to be demonstrated by how he now lives. And in order to do that, he needs to put off the old self, a decision, a point in time that some of you need to make today. Today I make a decision, and then I'm going to run a new program. And I would encourage you, you know, turn off the TV for 3 or 4 days or just stop watching the news or cut back and start getting into God's word and take a walk and look at nature and listen to some good music and do things that renew you and then put on. Take some baby steps in positive areas. And if you'll track with me and let God work, 90 days, you'll be a different person. Last night, a guy walked up and he's with the Salvation Army drug rehab program. And he walked up, and I remember him a few months ago, he walked up, and man, there's no hope, man, and he's drugged out, and I prayed with him and this and that, and he skipped up here last night, and he put his arms like that, and he was about 6 feet from me. And he says, he lit up. I said, what's happening? He goes, I'm 90 days clean. And he said, he went like this. Everything you talked about, that's how it works. I said, I know. It's God's word. He wants it for you. A new life demands a new lifestyle.
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1: As you listen to today's message, what went through your mind? I mean, what is it in your life that when you're very honest, you say to yourself, I really want to change that, but I've tried and tried and tried, and the fact is that it's still there. Well, what you know is trying hard doesn't work, okay? I know that, you know that. It begins first with a choice. The passage is very clear. You have to put off certain things, renew your mind, and then put on this truth and allow the Spirit of God to develop a life of Christ in you. Only He can do that. But your part is you start with a choice and you say, I'm going to stop looking at pornography. I'm going to stop pleasing people all the time. I'm going to stop being a workaholic. I'm going to stop that level of alcohol consumption or that drug or whatever it is. So that's the beginning. But the key is, what do you put in your mind? There's a reason why you're behaving the way you're behaving, and it makes sense to you right now, because what you put in your mind is telling you that this will relieve the pain. This will sedate it. This will answer it for a while. But your experience screams, no, it doesn't. Example, I just got an email from a gal in our church, and she's a real prayer warrior, and just you can just see the life of Christ in her, and she mentors a woman in prison, and she's met with her multiple times, and she sent me an email from this lady, and this lady's been there quite a while and been through very, very horrendous things, and she said, I've always tried hard to stop certain things, and then she was teaching her about the miracle of life change, Ephesians chapter 4. And she goes, when I started renewing my mind, it's like there's a whole new world. For some of you, what you need to realize is turn off the TV, stop searching the web. You don't need to watch that much YouTube. There's certain people you need to, for 2 weeks, just stop being around them and take some small section of scripture. Maybe it's Psalm 23, or maybe it's this little passage in Ephesians, but read 4 or 5 verses and don't just keep reading. Meditate and ponder and think. Write it out on a card. Pray it back to God. Memorize all of Romans chapter 12. It's just one short chapter. But just saturate your mind for 2 weeks in the truth of God in an area that you're struggling with. I will guarantee that you will see the Spirit of God take the Word of God and begin to change you from the inside out.
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11: Has your great-great-grandfather been born yet? If he hasn't, he's not your great-great-grandfather. This might seem like a silly question, but when it comes to the claimed evolutionary fossil evidence for man's evolution, our claimed great-great-grandfather has turned up in the wrong period of history. A redating of Homo erectus fossil skulls discovered in 1931 and 1933 has brought these supposed human evolutionary ancestors squarely into modern history. This dating is supported by the geological setting in which they were found. In fact, two excavation sites right next to each other yielded both modern humans and Homo erectus remains. The most likely age for the Homo erectus remains were 27,000 years before present. You must remember, though, that these are evolutionary years. But what it means is that Homo erectus and human beings like us lived at the same time. This is so troubling to scientists who believe in evolution that they tried several tactics to avoid the problem. First, they argued that human fossils were not in the same geological layer as the Homo erectus remains. But photographs contradicted this claim. Then they argued that the human remains must have washed into the area from higher ground. But the good condition of the human remains and the related bones ruled this out. In other words, Homo erectus offers no support for human evolution, and another attempt to contradict God's word about our special creation falls into failure.
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14: Now, I know that the intellectuals of our day have different ideas. They have taught us that homosexuality can be accepted as normal, what they call today an alternative lifestyle. We've been told today that unmarried motherhood really poses no serious problems. And we've been taught that marriage is not sacred because really nothing is sacred. And our great commandment today is, thou shalt not be judgment. And so the new God in America is the God of tolerance. I believe it's time that somebody spoke up for the family and for family faithfulness.
13: Welcome to Love Worth Finding. Pastor, teacher, and author Adrian Rogers said this, real marriage did not come from the swamps of immorality or by evolution, but marriages are made by heaven. But in this day and age, it seems the institution of marriage has become so polluted by the world, it's hard to see it for what it is and remember God's original design. In Matthew chapter 19, Jesus speaks about marriage. If you have your Bible, turn there now, as Adrian Rogers reminds us of the sacredness of marriage.
14: I want us to read here from the Word of God, Matthew chapter 19, verses 1 through 6. And it came to pass that when Jesus had finished these sayings, he departed from Galilee and came into the coast of Judea beyond Jordan. And great multitudes followed him, and he healed them there. The Pharisees also came unto him, tempting him, and saying unto him, is it lawful for a man to put away his wife for every cause? And he answered and said unto them, have ye not read that he which made them at the beginning made them male and female? And God said, for this cause shall a man leave father and mother, and shall cleave to his wife, and they twain, or they two, shall be one flesh. Wherefore, they are no more twain or two, but one flesh. What therefore God hath joined together, let not man put asunder. Now, I want to talk to you about the sacredness of marriage. We see marriage as we know it, as God intended it, to be unraveling. And experts tell us that soon, half of all children will grow up in single-parent homes, and most mothers will work outside the home. Much of this problem is caused by divorce. In the first three verses of our chapter, the matter of divorce comes up, and the disciples ask Jesus, can a man just divorce his wife for any reason? And Jesus, in answering that question, tells us about what marriage is intended to be. One man for one woman till death do them part. For this cause shall a man leave his father and his mother and cleave unto his wife. They twain shall be one flesh, and what God hath therefore joined together, let not man put asunder. Divorce is an American tragedy because divorced parents produce broken children, and broken children produce broken homes, which produce broken children, which produce broken homes, which produce broken children. It is a vicious cycle. God has said in His Word in Malachi chapter 2 and verse 16 that He hates divorce. God literally hates divorce. Now, I know that the intellectuals of our day have different ideas. They have taught us that sex between unmarried people really is incidental. It causes no moral problems. And you young people in the choir, let me tell you, God absolutely, totally forbids any kind of sexual liaison outside of the bonds of holy matrimony. We've been taught also that homosexuality

But marriages are made by heaven. Look in verse 4. And he answered, these are the words of Jesus now, and he answered and said unto them, have ye not read that he which made them at the beginning made them male and female, and said, for this cause shall a man leave father and mother, and shall cleave unto his wife, and they twain shall be one flesh. Now all marriage counseling, all marriage preaching, all marriage design can be summed up in three words that Jesus just gave. Leave, cleave, and one flesh. Leave, cleave, and one flesh. Now, what your job is as a parent, and many of your parents who have children who are getting to be marriageable age, or you have little children who one day will be marriageable age, your chief assignment from God, so far as that child is concerned, is to prepare that child to leave home. That is to work yourself out of a job to where that child no longer needs you. Now, I'm so grateful for the home. I'm grateful for the home that I have where I never ever entered in my mind that my father might leave my mother. And of course, he did not. I cannot tell you the security that I had as a child. Now, I did not come up in a wealthy family. As a matter of fact, I suppose our family would be classified as lower middle class. I was born during the Great Depression. And the Great Depression that began in 1929, I was born in 1931. I have a real good idea that I was not planned. As a matter of fact, I got bold enough to ask my mama about it one day. And she just smiled, and I knew the answer. I was not planned. But I was in God's plan. And I came along back in those days, and work was hard to find. Money was hard to come by. Some of you who are older know something of what it was like in the Great Depression in those days. And it still bothers me to death to go into a restaurant and have one of my children order a hamburger and take a bite out of it and leave the rest on the plate. It gets all over me, not because I'm a stingy, not because I don't want to spend money. I just cannot bear to see things go to waste. That's the way we were raised. But we had some wonderful times as a family. We lived in Florida, which was wonderful. I was born and raised in paradise and didn't know it. And really, I mean, I was a grown man before I'd seen snow. The first time I saw it, I thought it was grits all over the ground. I didn't know what it was. But because my dad sometimes did not have work, he was never a lazy man, but there would be times when we would go over to a place called Singer Island, right off the coast of Florida there, with the Lake Worth Lagoon between West Palm Beach and Singer Island. We would go over there, the most beautiful, pristine beaches you've ever seen. And we kids would seine for minnows so my dad could fish. My mother would bring some Crisco and a big black frying pan and some bread. And my dad would catch fish. We'd build a bonfire there on the beach and fry those fish, eat those pork and beans or whatever they called it, Van Camp pork and beans. I remember one time we had a can in the fire and it exploded and hit us all with hot beans. I'll never forget that. But you know, I look back on those experiences. The best times I ever had as a child, I had because my parents didn't have much. When we were together as a family, when Dad worked, Mom stayed home, we sat down at the table together and had a meal together and had family fellowship and lived together as a family. Now, those are wonderful times, but you can't live that way all the time. And so my father taught reliance. He taught us to work. We had to work. He didn't give us a lot of things. So many times parents are saying, you know, I want to give my children things I never had. Well, if you can do that, I'm happy for you. But I hope that you can give your children the things you did have, that you learned from your parents. Those things of honesty and decency and industry and fidelity and faithfulness, and know what it is if you do wrong,
to be carried out to the

0: woodshed and have the Board of Education applied to the seat of knowledge. That happened in our home. But a parent comes to the place where that parent has to work that child out of a home. The child has to learn to leave father and mother and cleave to his wife. Now, that's difficult. Anna Mow, M-O-W is her name, wrote an interesting article that I read one time, and I've never forgotten it. She said there are, in child-parent relationships, there are two kinds of love. There is need love, and there is need to be needed love. A little baby is going to love father and mother, not because father and mother are wise or gentle or kind or anything else. The baby just loves the parent because the baby needs the parent, and that is need love. Parents have children because they need to be needed. And so we come into this world with need love and need, and parents have children, they need to be needed. And so when you get need love and need to be needed love, that is a wonderful relationship between parent and child, and that's the way God intended. But then that child will grow. When a young man begins to assert his independence, his autonomy, sometimes, and it mostly is the mother, but sometimes the father, we have this need love, and so we begin to create artificial needs to keep them dependent upon us, to keep the apron strings tied, and we don't want them to go off and find somebody else and marry somebody else. And mothers sometimes just commit emotional incest to keep that child dependent. Because while the child no longer has the need love, the parent still has the need to be needed love. And so when the child is trying to break away, to grow up, to assert his or her independence and autonomy, the mother is making rules now that are maybe unnecessary, and the father is building hedges that ought not to be there. Now, there are some restrictions that ought to be there. A man told me one time, was a businessman, he said, Adrian, raising children is like building executives in business. You let them make mistakes, you just don't let them make any big mistakes. Now, you have to allow your children. If he wants to buy that old clunker car with his savings and you know it's wrong, maybe that's the lesson he needs to learn, that he's about to pour money down a rat hole. You need to let him make some of those small mistakes like that. But you don't let him marry the wrong girl if you can help it. Well, I've seen Joyce pray my kids away from some. And but there's that need to be needed, and there is that need love. Now, when a child doesn't have that need love as much as he or she ought to, and they begin to assert themselves, sometimes a parent will say, you are rebellious. And they're not rebellious. But by calling it rebellion, you sometimes engender rebellion and make rebellion out of something that ought not to be rebellion at all. Folks, I'm telling you, what we do as parents, and it's something contrary to human nature, is this, that we work ourselves out of a job, but not out of a relationship. The tighter you hold them, the more they're going to want to get away. But when you release them, they don't want to get away. Oh, they may go off and get married. That's what you want. But when you release them, they will come back as the best friends you've ever had. You work yourself out of a job, but you don't work yourself out of a relationship. Now, for this cause shall a man leave his father and his mother. The highest relationship in human relationships is not parent-child. The highest relationship is not child-parent. The highest relationship of human relationships is husband and wife. God says that is one flesh. We leave father and mother, but we cleave unto our mate. Now, this is God's plan for us. Parents are not the supreme commitment, therefore. Your parents are not your supreme commitment. Now, you'd honor your parents. And if Your parents are old and feeble and there's no one else, and they don't have the means. It's your responsibility, your duty to take care of them. And the Bible says if you don't do it, you're worse than an infidel. But your parents are not your supreme commitment, and your children are not your supreme commitment. According to the Bible, mate to mate is higher than parent to child or child to parent. And I want to say to you businessmen, your business is not your supreme commitment. I'm sick and tired of seeing these corporations move people around to the hurt of the home. A man is not a success when he has a divorce at 28, an ulcer at 35, and a cardiac at 50. He may have a pocket full of money. But God's plan is that a man puts his wife first of all human relationships. For this cause shall a man leave father and mother, leave is the first word, cleave unto his wife. That's the second word, cleave unto his wife. The word cleave means to weld or to glue. You know, when a thing is welded together, it's many times stronger at that part than it is at any other time. Divorce is never even to be thought of. When you get on the matrimonial airplane, you throw away your parachute. You show me couples who think of divorce as an option, and I will show you a couple that have already a great potential for the disintegration of the marriage. But you show me a couple who've just, as it were, clipped the word divorce out of their dictionary, and I'll show you a couple that are going to stand together. Now, people, whether they stay married or whether they get divorced, they all have problems. I tell our young people when I counsel with them, there are no problems too big to solve. They're just people too small to solve them. So our job is to leave father and mother. Our job is to cleave to our wives. That is, we become mentally, morally, psychologically, and spiritually one flesh. And then the Bible says that we are one flesh. That's the third word, one flesh. To leave speaks of the priority of marriage. To cleave speaks of the permanence of marriage. And one flesh speaks of the purpose of marriage, that we come to be one flesh. Now, we're one flesh. Why? What does that mean? Why one flesh? This is why homosexuality, at least a homosexual marriage, is such a misnomer. One reason for the one fleshedness is for multiplication. God said, be fruitful and multiply and replenish the earth. Malachi chapter 2 verse 5, and wherefore one, that he might seek a godly seed. I tell our young people when they are planning to get married, I hope you plan to have children. Children are meant to be a blessing. We have something happening in America today with a growing number of young married adults who have decided not to have children. Do you know why they've decided not to have children? They think they're going to have more freedom. They think that they're going to have more possessions if they don't have children. They say children are too costly. And if we have children, we're going to have to decrease our standard of living. Now, friend, there is no higher standard of living than to have blessed children. What a blessing children are. They call these people who are doing this DINKS, D-I-N-K-S, double income, no kids. That's right. They've named it. That's their philosophy. No, why are we one flesh? For multiplication. Be fruitful and multiply. Not only for multiplication, but that's physically, but psychologically, we are one flesh for communication. Not only are we to be lovers, we're to be friends. Your wife is not to be your competer, she's to be your completer. She is your helpmeet. A husband and wife are like a bow and a violin. Separate, they don't make music. Together, they make wonderful music. And then we're to be one flesh, not only physically and one flesh psychologically, but we're to be one flesh spiritually. Joyce is my soulmate spiritually. We pray together, and we have that communion and that love, that spiritual love. If people don't know that, I feel sorry for them. These kids who are having sexual liaisons and they talk about going all the way, that's the one thing they don't do. They don't go all the way. You haven't gone all the way until you have that commitment, that love that leads to that physical, psychological, and spiritual union and communion together, the spiritual communion. I feel sorry for these people who think they're smarter than God. Madeline Murray O'Hare, she was the famous atheist. She acted so self-sufficient, but they found her diaries, and somehow they became public property. As a matter of fact, her diaries were auctioned off to pay a tax bill. But in her diary, many, many, many times was this statement or something like it: "Somebody, please love me." Isn't that sad? Somebody, please love me. Now, here was a person who acted so self-sufficient, but she needed love. Somebody, somewhere, love me. Now, there are many reasons that people give for divorce, and they're fallacious reasons. They will not pass at the judgment bar of God. For example, there are people who say, "Well, we're getting divorced because the love has gone out of our marriage." Now, if you don't hear anything else, I want you to hear what I'm about to say now. It is not love that keeps your marriage together. It is your marriage that sustains your love. Now, remember that. Don't just simply get the idea that because something called love has gone away, then you are free to get a divorce. Jesus has commanded us to love. Ephesians chapter 5 and verse 25, he says, "Husbands, love your wives, even as Christ also loved the church and gave himself for it," or literally gave himself up for it. Sometimes a man will come to me and say, "I'm going to get a divorce." I say, "Why?" "Because I don't love my wife anymore." He doesn't get any sympathy from me. I say, "Well, choose to love her. Learn to love her. God has commanded that you love."
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12: 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I'm Andy Napier, and this is Footsteps from TWR. 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
11: Andy, as you know, in Southeast Asia, the decades of war and communist oppression have really stifled the Christian influence in places like Cambodia. But we are so thankful that God's Word is still a light there, pointing people to our Father. I want to tell you a story about a woman named Dot, who is a Cambodian woman who desperately needed to have that place of safety and provision. She was a widow raising 3 children because her husband left her for another woman. She is tirelessly working to support her family so that they can have a better future. She was just hopeless and depressed and suicidal after her husband left her, and now she didn't have anyone to depend on. But thankfully, her friend invited her to a listening group, and they were gathered together. They were listening to the Women of Hope programs and discussing them. And Dot wrote to us and said, "The Women of Hope programs gave me strength, and I found hope in Christ. I want to thank the teams who produced the programs, and I thank Jesus Christ as well." So my prayer, Andy, is that many more people like Dot would hear the Word of God through our Women of Hope programs and come to know our Father, who is our refuge and our strength.
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14: I don't know what's happened to you, but maybe you've hung up your harp on a willow tree. And the Lord says, "I'm not done with you. I still have a plan for you. I want to take your hurt and I want to turn it into a message so that you can shine, so that you can share, so that you can sing of my faithfulness of my power, of my glory, that I'm the God who works all things together for good to those who love me.
15: Life can really deal us some low blows. Problems can come in like a hurricane and leave us devastated, not just for a short period of time, but for the rest of our lives, if we'll allow that to happen. But God wants to teach us how to have joy and peace, even in our new normal. In other words, how to sing in the rain. This is From His Heart with Pastor Jeff Shreve. Thank you for joining us today. We're grateful you're here as we present part two of the lesson, How to Sing in the Rain. This is from the five lesson series titled, Life Goes On, How to Face a New Normal. 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Now, if you can, open your copy of God's Word to Psalm 137, as Pastor Jeff helps us to learn how to sing in the rain, even in the torrential pours.
14: Hey, how can we sing in the rain? How can we sing when the bottom drops out of life? Here's how to get your song back. Three steps from Psalm 137 to regain your song. Step number one, get totally honest with God. Now, that's something that many of us don't really like to do. Psalm 62 verse 8 says this, "Trust in Him at all times, O people. Pour out your heart before Him. God is a refuge for us." Whatever's in your heart today, God says, I want you to share that with me. All your hurts, all your heartaches, all your disappointments, all your frustrations, share it with me. Now, here's some questions to ask yourself, because for some of us in this room, we've stuffed a lot of feelings. And we've acted like it's no big deal, and it's a big deal, and it will come back to haunt you. Question number one, have you experienced a great trauma in life? A great trauma. These people had experienced a great trauma, tremendous trauma. The things that the Babylonians did to them when they came in and destroyed their sacred city. And it says that they sat down and wept. They put their elbows on their knees and they were just sobbing because of their plight in life. Hey, have you experienced a great trauma? You need to deal with that. You need to get that out. Second question, do you feel as if God has forgotten you? They felt like that. God has forgotten me. Now, why would they feel like that? Because if you're a Jew living in Jerusalem, you feel like we're God's chosen people, and that's right, you are. And this is God's city, this is God's temple, this is God's presence. And the Jews are saying, God, what's the deal? How does this happen? How do these pagans defeat us and defeat you, God? How does Marduk beat Yahweh? If you're feeling like God has forgotten you, share that with Him. Let Him know that. Lord, I don't understand. Don't you care that I'm hurting here? So do you feel as if God has forgotten you? And question number three, have you given up? What does it say in verse 2? As they're mourning, as they're weeping, when we remembered Zion, upon the willows in the midst of it, we hung our harps. We're done. We're not singing anymore. We're not playing anymore. We brought our harps, but we're not going to play our harps because we've lost our song. Have you given up? It's a sad picture, this willow tree. It's just a droopy, sad tree. And that's a good picture of what those people were like on the inside. Just so sad, so forlorn. They just felt like they had lost everything. It's always too early to quit. Don't hang up your harp. So that's the first step. If you want to learn how to sing in the rain, how to have joy even in the midst of sadness, get totally honest with God. Step number two, turn your attention to the kingdom of God. So the psalmist, he's unnamed. It's just an experience of one of the captives. How can we sing the Lord's song in a foreign land? And then he shifts gears. He says, if I forget you, O Jerusalem, may my right hand forget her skill. May my tongue cleave to the roof of my mouth if I do not remember you. If I do not exalt Jerusalem above my chief joy. Turn your attention to the kingdom of God. Remember this, a Christian is not of this world. We live in this world, but we're not of this world. Our citizenship is in heaven, the Bible says in Philippians chapter 3. Peter says that we are aliens and strangers in this land. We really belong to God. We're citizens of heaven. And this is how it works. When a person comes to know Christ in a saving way, they repent of sin, they put their faith and trust in Jesus. The Lord saves them out of this world, so to speak, and sends them back to this world just like that. So a Christian is not of this world. A Christian is called to shine and share and sing in this world. Sing, metaphorically speaking, shine, share, and sing. Those are all kind of the same thing. We're called to be his witnesses in this world. How do we witness in this world? By living a life that shines for Christ. Jesus said, let your light so shine among men that they may see your good works and glorify your Father who is in heaven. We shine, we share, we tell people about Jesus. And listen, we sing even in the hard times. We have joy even in the hard times. That is your greatest opportunity to witness for the Lord is in the hard times. I've told you before that one of my heroes in the faith is Johnny Erickson Tada. She's been in a wheelchair for 51 years. When she was 17, she was in a very athletic girl. She was in a diving accident. She went to the beach with her sister and she jumped off this little pier thing that she thought was in deep water. It wasn't. In shallow water, she broke her neck. She almost drowned because she was totally paraplegic as soon as she hit the ground. Her sister just happened to see her floating, saw her hair floating there in the water. She went back and picked her up. Johnny, when they took her to the doctor, to the hospital, she thought, well, they can fix this. They couldn't fix it. And she was marginal as a believer at best. I think she probably was just a Christian in name only. I don't think it was real in her heart. But man, when she found out you're never going to be able to walk again, you're going to be a quadriplegic in a wheelchair for the rest of your life, she just wanted to die. She said, I can't live like this. There's no way I can live like this. And she would be in her bed at night. And she would be moving her head from side to side. And she said, maybe I can break more of my neck. And then I could stop breathing and I could just die. She would ask her friends that would come to see her, slash my wrist. Please slash my wrist. I won't feel anything. I can't feel my arms. Just let me die. She would take her wheelchair, motorized wheelchair, and she would try and run it into the wall to hopefully cause her to fall and kill herself. And she said it was one night, she was so alone, spiritually, mentally, emotionally. And she cried out to God and she said, God, if I can't die, then show me how to live. And God said, I'll answer that prayer. I'll show you how to live like this. And I think Johnny Erickson Tada is one of the greatest examples of Christianity that we have in our world today. So a Christian's called to shine, share, and sing in this world. You know, Paul and Silas, when they went to Philippi, they ran into all kinds of problems because they were doing the Lord's will and the devil and the world came against them. They were beaten with rods. They were put into prison for preaching the gospel and they were put in the inner stocks. And it says this in Acts 16:25. But about midnight, Paul and Silas were praying and singing hymns of praise to God, and the prisoners were listening to them. Why? Because they didn't ever hear people sing praises to God when their backs were bleeding and they were in the stocks and they were in the inner prison. Oh, many people cried out for deliverance, but no one ever sang. They hadn't lost their song. The world listens when you are able to sing in the hard times. Maybe even sing through the tears. They say there's something about your Christianity that makes a difference in your life. I want what you have. A Christian is called, thirdly, to seek first the kingdom of God. He says, if I forget you, O Jerusalem, may my right hand forget her skill, may my tongue cleave to the roof of my mouth. If I do not remember you, if I do not exalt, cause to ascend Jerusalem above my chief joy. Let me ask you a very sobering question. Is the kingdom of God really the most important thing in your life? The Lord Jesus and his kingdom, is that really what governs your life? Does that govern how you spend your time, how you spend your talent, how you spend your treasure? Is everything that you do, you're thinking about the kingdom? This is for the kingdom. This is to serve my Lord. Lord, how can I serve you today? Because it's all about you. It's not about me. It's not about me. And this is, I'm not going to spend my time focused in on this world as far as building my life here, because my citizenship is in heaven. I'm going to remember all the time, my only job on this earth, my only reason for being on this earth is to be your witness.
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14: Now, when God sent those people to Babylon, he told them, listen, you build houses there, you plant vineyards, you plant crops, you settle down there, even though Jerusalem is where you want to be. Even though, and they did go back 70 years in captivity, then Zerubbabel led them back, and they came back. Thousands, 50,000 came back to Jerusalem. But until that time, you live here in Babylon. Citizenship somewhere else, but you live here. That's the way we are. Our citizenship is in heaven. We're here on earth, but we need to make sure that we seek first His kingdom and His righteousness. And the things that we, as Jesus said, don't be anxious for what, saying, what shall we eat? What shall we drink? Or what shall we clothe ourselves? God knows that you need all these things. But seek first His kingdom and His righteousness, and all these things will be added to you. I will take care of you if you put me first. So we get honest with God. We turn our attention to the kingdom of God. And step number 3, we trust God to make things right in the end. Hey, bad things happen to you. Bad things happen to me. Bad things happen to all of us. Things happen that we don't understand, that we can't make heads or tails of. Acts chapter 12, interesting little story. Acts chapter 12, Herod arrests James. James, the brother of John. James, the son of Zebedee. James was one of the big 3. Peter, James, John. Those three guys got to go up on the Mount of Transfiguration. They saw Jesus peel back the veil of his humanity, show them his deity. I mean, James is a big dog. And it says in Acts 12, he gets arrested and he gets executed. And then in the very next verse, it says that Herod arrests Peter and Peter gets delivered from prison. The angel comes and delivers Peter from prison. He was going to be executed the next day. The angel came and let him out. Now, if you're one of James's loved ones, you're John, that's James's brother, you're thinking, hey, Lord, would have been really nice if you'd let James out of prison. I mean, you let Peter out of prison, well, you let James get delivered over to the sword. How about your Mrs. James saying, what gives, God? Why didn't you deliver my husband? Why did you deliver Peter, but you don't deliver James? Who knows the answer to that question? Strange are the ways of God. We don't know. We just say, Lord, you're in charge. Lord, I trust you. I don't know why you do what you do. And you don't give me the answer most of the time when I ask the question why. So I just say, all right, Lord, I choose to trust you. So we trust God to make things right in the end. And remember this, in your trauma, in your difficulty, in your heartache, God knows what has happened to you. He knows. They say in verse 7, remember, O Lord, against the sons of Edom, the day of Jerusalem, who said, raise it to its very foundation. O daughter of Babylon, you devastated one, you devastating or one, or you devastator, how blessed will be the one who repays you with the recompense which you have repaid us. How blessed will be the one who seizes and dashes your little ones against the rock. That's what they did to the Jews. When they came into the city, they would take their babies and they would dash them on the rocks. You can understand why Jeremiah wrote the book of Lamentations. It was awful what happened when the Babylonians came in to Jerusalem. But God knows. They're saying, hey, Lord, you remember our neighbors to the south, the Edomites? The Edomites were descendants of Esau, Jacob and Esau. You know, the sons of Israel, Jacob's name was changed to Israel. We talk about the 12 tribes of Israel. That's just the 12 tribes of this guy named Jacob. He had a twin brother named Esau. The Lord chose Jacob. He did not choose Esau. And Esau became the father of the Edomites. And the Edomites, they lived to the southeast of Judah. It's the modern day Jordan. That's where the Edomites were. Well, when the Babylonians came in to destroy Jerusalem, the Edomites came out and they had their pom-poms and they had their big placards says, go Nebuchadnezzar. I mean, they were cheering for the Babylonians to destroy Jerusalem. He says, you remember, Lord, what the Edomites did? The day of Jerusalem, they said, raise it to its very foundation. They wanted us wiped off the map. God says, yeah, I know. I was there. I saw that. I know exactly what they did, and it was terrible. God knew what the Babylonians had done. God saw it all. The Bible says that the eyes of the Lord are in every place watching the evil and the good. Hey, remember, God knows everything. He sees everything. If you got lied about, and that caused you to lose your job or something terrible to happen to you. Someone stole from you. Someone lied about you. Someone did this to you, that to you, the other to you. And everybody believes the lie. God knows the truth. We're getting a lot of stuff in social media today. He said, she said, this person accuses that person. Oh, I didn't do that. God knows the truth. And what you have whispered in your bedroom, Jesus said, is going to be broadcast from the housetops. The Lord knows, and the Lord will repay. God will avenge his adversaries. See, we read verses like verses 8 and 9. O daughter of Babylon, you devastated one, how blessed will be the one who repays you with the recompense with which you have repaid us. How blessed will be the one who seizes and dashes your little ones against the rock. We read stuff like that and we say, I don't think that should be in the Bible. How blessed will be the one who seizes and dashes your little ones against a rock. I mean, that's awful. Why would anyone say that? They're saying, Lord, you saw what happened. And Lord, you repay them the way they repaid us. And here's the thing. We may not be able to understand everything about, there's a word in seminary. We call these imprecatory psalms. There are certain psalms that you read, all of a sudden it's like, man, it's really getting strong. God, we want you to destroy this place. That's called an imprecatory psalm, where you're denouncing curses on a place. We say, what about imprecatory psalms? Are we supposed to pray those things, imprecatory psalms? Because there would be a lot of people sign up for prayer time if we could pray imprecatory psalms. I mean, if you do greeting cards, imprecatory greeting cards, I'd like to send this to you. But here's the sentiment behind it. It's like, God, you saw what they did to us. Lord, we're giving that to you. You repay them. It's not me as a Jew speaking for the writer of Psalm 137. It's not me to seek their vengeance. Lord, you have vengeance on them. And that's what the Lord says in Romans 12:18. Never take your own revenge, beloved, but leave room for the wrath of God. For it is written, vengeance is mine. I will repay, says the Lord. So, Lord, I just deliver them over to you. God, you saw what they did to us. And Lord, you're a righteous judge. And Lord, we thank you that you're merciful. Boy, we want God to be merciful to us when we mess up. Somebody else messes up. We're like, go get them, God. But we just say, Lord, we deliver them over to you. One of the things that will help you and help me when it comes to someone who wrongs us, especially if they do it on purpose, is you pray for them. Not the imprecatory psalm. Pray that God would bless them. Pray that God would minister to them. Hurting people hurt people. And anybody that you see that's a mean, miserable, vindictive type of person, you just know that person is hurting. They've had a trauma in their life, and that's causing them to be the way they are. Pray for God to minister to them, for God to turn their hearts to Him, for God to bless them. You say, why should I do that? Because it helps you. It keeps you from getting bitter. And so you turn all that over to the Lord. Say, Lord, I'm going to trust you with this. I know that I can trust you. You give it to God. What do you do when the terrible storms come in, when the rain washes away your song? You get honest with God. You remember the kingdom. You trust God to make it all work out in the end. And we know that God causes all things to work together for good to those who love God, to those who are called according to His purpose. Hey, listen, I don't know what's happened to you, but maybe you've hung up your harp on a willow tree. And the Lord says, I'm not done with you. I still have a plan for you. I want to take your hurt and I want to turn it into a message so that you can shine, so that you can share, so that you can sing of my faithfulness, of my power, of my glory, that I'm a God who works all things together for good to those who love me.
15: 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Perhaps the message today has given you a new perspective and you want to know how to turn to God afresh. We invite you to go to From His Heart, click the Why Jesus link, and there you'll find some important information so that you can turn your life over to Christ, give your heart to Him in repentance and faith. Again, go to fromhisheart.org and click the Why Jesus link. Well, today you've been listening to part two of the message, How to Sing in the Rain, from the series, Life Goes On. And we thank you for joining us today. We hope you'll be here tomorrow for the next lesson from Pastor Jeff's series, Life Goes On. 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That's when Pastor Jeff will open up God's Word and share real truth, real love, and real hope from His heart.

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1: But when we isolate ourselves from the church, what happens? It weakens our faith. When we're missing more than we're here, what happens? We become an easier target for the enemy. It's just like a soldier separated from the rest of his platoon. He's more vulnerable alone, and so are we. That's why I cringe when I hear people say things like this. Well, I'll take Jesus, but I don't need the church. I've heard that a lot from people. Oh, I love Jesus. I'll take Jesus. I don't need the church. Believe me, folks, Satan loves that kind of reasoning. Let that sink in.
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8: I'm Wayne Shepherd with Dave Zanotti, and it's time for today's edition of The Public Square. Dave, you're making some rather bold pronouncements about where technology is taking us and all these privacy issues. Can't you just kind of, you know, gloss over this and let it be?
9: Kind of get over it?
8: Yeah, get over it.
9: Yeah, no. And the more we talk about it, the more people stop and go, that's been bugging me too, but I didn't really want to think about it. I mean, I'm just on Facebook for the pictures. Seems like I've heard that somewhere before. Anyhow, the people are also saying to me, oh, you're just overreacting. You think that these technologies are somehow spiritually wicked. No. No, you see, it's not the technologies. It's not the companies. It's not the wealth, and it's not the individuals or the shareholders. It's the idea that we can deal with one another in the construct of technical authority outside a recognition of God and truth. Because from God and truth comes our ultimate value. See, when we do this in our own strength, independent of God, we lose the rationale for the golden rule mm-hmm. that we should do unto others as we would have them do unto us. And so that's why you've got all these privacy agreements and all these relationships and all these special preferred people, and all these people get away with this, these people don't get away with that, and all this sort of stuff where human authority outside the concept of truth and justice dissipates. And in technological environments, it can be incredibly brutal. For example, if people decide to shut you off from technology, how do you get turned back on again?
8: Mm-hmm.
9: And who decides?
8: Well, we'll continue talking about this next time and this week here on The Public Square and at thepublicsquare.com from the American Policy Roundtable. Thanks for listening.
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5: If Jesus is who you all think he is, are you really telling me that the only people who noticed this are four writers in the first century? I mean, wouldn't you expect that if he's the rock you think he is, when you throw him into the pond, there'd be some ripples, wouldn't there?
8: That's Detective J. Warner Wallace asking a pretty penetrating question or two about our faith and why we believe what we believe. He's back with us today on Focus on the Family with Jim Daly, and I'm John Fuller.
11: John, we had a great conversation with Jim, J. Warner Wallace, who had some fascinating perspectives about Christianity and why beliefs matter. As he shared last time, Jim was a sarcastic skeptic who had no interest in the Bible or God or faith. I love talking to people like that who did come to faith, because it's so, the foundation is so rock bottom hard, you know. They'd gone through it. They denied it, and then they were convinced. Mm-hmm. Always fascinating people to talk to. And if you missed it last time, get the download or come to the website and make sure you hear it, because I thought it was full of interesting insights. Mm-hmm. Yeah, he also described a unique investigative methodology as a homicide detective. Really concentrating on cold cases where there was no body. Think of the difficulty in prosecuting that kind of crime. And he's applied those concepts that he learned in that field to the existence of Christ, something he called fuse and fallout, which are the events that lead up to the catastrophic bomb, the ordeal that occurs, and then all the fallout that is around it. Again, very interesting concept when you look at a guy from the first century and say, we're still talking about him today. Yeah. That's a pretty big fallout, right? Mm-hmm. That we still talk about Jesus and his meaning to history. Jim applies that methodology to Jesus's life, and man, I would just say get a copy.
8: Yeah, I'd agree. And as always, we have more information about that resource and our guest at our website.
11: Jim, welcome back.
5: Thanks for having me. I appreciate it.
11: It was so good. I just love this area because there's so many good thoughts that you can give to a non-believer to just make them think. That was what I expressed last time, you know, when I was in college and I came to this conclusion, I better read the Word of God. I mean, reading these business books, I'm preparing myself vocationally. But this is the most important book to read.
5: Yeah, and I constantly will encounter people, and this is the skeptic in me, right? So I didn't have any Christians in my life growing up. That if you asked, and I still see this, if you ask people, why are you a Christian? The most popular answer I get is, I was raised in the church. Somebody, my parents were believers. Somebody raised me. That is the number one answer you'll get. The second most popular answer is, well, I've had an experience that demonstrated for me that Christianity was true. A prayer was answered. I had a certain experience after reading scripture. Yet we believe as Christians that those other experiences do not actually point to the truth. Huh. So what I want to say is, look, we happen to have a worldview that's grounded in an historical event. It's not grounded in the wisdom teaching of a prophet or the wisdom statements of an ancient sage. It's, of course, Jesus makes these statements, but it's grounded in the resurrection. If that didn't occur, none of this is true.
11: Right.
5: And that means we can test this in a way that other religious worldviews cannot test their claims. This is grounded in history. We ought to be able to say, yes, I was raised in the church, perhaps, or I've had an experience that demonstrates the truth, but I was able to test that experience against what I can examine and know is true evidentially. Because we're in the one place where we could do that. And by the way, I've got grown kids. One of my sons will tell you that there was a season in which he was kind of wandering. But because he knew and had been raised this way, that he knew it was evidentially true, there's only so far you're going to go.
11: Correct.
5: It's kind of that rubber band theology, right? If you go too far with the rubber band and let go, it snaps, it hurts a little bit. If you go even further, it hurts even more. So if you can help your kids not stray too far,
11: right,
5: because they know it's true and you can only do so much with what's true, well, that's where I think we can make a difference.
11: Well,
5: in our own kids.
11: I love that very point. It's evidence-based. It's history. There's records both in the scripture, outside of the scripture, who Jesus was.
5: That's right.
11: And that kind of pulls us back. We have new viewers, new listeners today, Jim. So I want to recap a little bit on this idea of fuse and fallout. Mm-hmm. It's such a powerful concept. And for most of us who do not work as detectives, it's helpful to hear how you apply what you learned in your vocation as a homicide detective to the truth claims of Christ. So give us that refresher on fuse and fallout.
12: Sure. If we've got a case where we've got no evidence in the crime scene, we have to make the case a different way. And I typically will tell jurors that we've got every case occurs in a timeline. There's a time before the crime and a time after the crime. And on the day of the crime, if it was a murder, instead of she just ran off, let's say, or she just vanished, and she's out there somewhere living her life, well, then that was an explosive day. And that bomb was preceded by a fuse of tension that was rising until something happens bad. And then after that bomb explodes, you've got fallout and shrapnel all over the blast radius. Well, look, if you didn't have any information from the New Testament, if every New Testament, imagine this thought experiment where every New Testament had been successfully destroyed by some

0: I could reconstruct what that was just from the fuse and fallout of history.
1: So in that fallout section, because we covered a lot of the fuse last time, so in the fallout of the investigation, where can we see how Jesus transformed our world in those remarkable ways? What's the evidence?
0: So I'm looking at two things. Number one is that, does he have outsized impact? Impact that makes sense only if he is who he said he was. In other words, he's either a fiction, or he's a regular old sage in the first century, or he is the God of the universe stepping back into his creation. So the question is, am I going to see the kind of impact that makes sense of number three? The only could be explained if he is God stepping into his creation. So that's what I wanted to know. So impact was number one. But number two is his impact so dramatic and so unique that his story can be reconstructed from the impact? And I'm looking at those areas that were important to me as an atheist. Those are literature, art, music, education, and science. Those are the things
1: unbelievable
0: that I thought were the most important as an atheist. Now, there's a sixth category, which is world religions. Every other theistic worldview. It turns out Jesus has had so much impact on literature, art, music, education, science, and world religions that his story can be reconstructed from those aspects of our culture, even if every New Testament was destroyed. And that makes no sense at all, unless, of course, he is who he said he was.
1: Yeah. What about the skeptic that might say those were all manipulated things from an emerging European perspective?
0: Okay, you know, so that's a great question.
1: You know, that this was all forced on humanity by these people that were trying to shape and manipulate people.
0: Yeah, I was that skeptic. That would have been my claim. So, for example, one of these claims is made about, you know, the oversized impact of Christians, of the Christian worldview in the sciences. People don't really understand that. But it turns out that the scientific revolution was dominantly Christian, and it's happening in Europe under Christendom.
1: And now, let me just add, because I'd like your response to this, that the basis there was they believed in God, and therefore they could know the universe that God has created. That was kind of their premise.
0: Well, yeah, I think there's seven igniters there. That's kind of another story. But yeah, part of it was that, number one, they believed in a singular, orderly, rational God that is distinct from his creation. If you're in a pantheon of disorderly, debaucherous gods that are constantly stealing your spouse and doing all kinds of drunken debauchery, why would you expect that the created order would be reasonable and rational? But we believe in an orderly, rational God that's not actually in creation as part of it, but is distinct from the creation he creates. The point is, on planet Earth, Europe is a small part of it. There were many more people who weren't living in Europe than were. On planet Earth, there were many more people who were not Christians than were. Why don't the sciences catalyze and take off in Asia or in North Africa or in India or other places where cultures had impact? It happens under Christendom in Europe because the Christian worldview acts as a catalyst for what was originally called natural philosophy and then became called science. And this is what you see. As a matter of fact, I traced all of this. If you look at the scientists who founded their disciplines, these are called the science fathers. You know, the father of modern astronomy, the father of modern, the father of quantum mechanics, whatever it may be. More fathers of scientific disciplines are Christ followers than all other groups combined. As a matter of fact, if you just look at the science fathers who also wrote about Jesus, you know, the church fathers wrote about Jesus. You could reconstruct the story of Jesus from just the church fathers, but it turns out you can reconstruct more of the story of Jesus from the science fathers than you can from the church fathers. And I think people just don't realize that it's not just that he had huge impact, is that his story can be reconstructed from the history of science.
1: Yeah. I mean, again, the book is chock full of these observations, which is why people need to get a copy. Let me ask you this. You mentioned your father was a policeman and you went into the arts and into architecture. How did those disciplines help you as you kind of swerved back into follow up behind your dad as a detective?
0: Well, I can tell you the first several years working in law enforcement, when I was in the arts, you know, Susie and I were together probably about 10 years. And I remember working in a firm in Santa Monica and just telling Susie, you know, I don't see us here. I don't see any other couples who are having families that are, you know, I had very conservative views about marriage and family even before I was a Christian. And I just didn't see anyone like us there. So my dad, you know, this is a noble profession. It's a calling. And before I even knew what a calling was, so I followed him into law enforcement. I was 27. And I can tell you that for a long time, I struggled. I felt like I needed a creative outlet. I had no creative outlet. You know, I started a police band of officers playing bands. We played music for a while. And then eventually, you know, because I was involved in architecture, I was constantly getting asked to draw the murder scenes before I was even assigned to homicide.
1: Oh, interesting.
0: So eventually, when I got to doing jury trials, I started to help the DA visualize.

0: visualize this for jurors, which is why this fuse and fallout, that's a visual model we'll put on the screen for jurors to see how this works. That has always colored the way I look at these investigations. So here, I wanted to look at the arts because it turns out that from the arts alone, every episode of the Gospels has been painted by an ancient or sculpted or etched or drawn by an ancient so that the story of Jesus can be completely reconstructed from just the most ancient forms of art.
1: Yeah.
0: So you'd have to destroy more than the New Testament to get rid of the story of Jesus. You'd have to destroy many, many buildings and surfaces in which that image has been imaged. Jesus is the most imaged character in all historical figures. And the reason why I think that is so, if you look at him, he changes based on culture. If you're Chinese, you're drawing Jesus as Chinese probably. You're probably using a artistic language that is local to your nation, to your region. So if you look at, say, Buddha, as he's imaged in China compared to India, compared to South America, he's imaged pretty much the same.
1: Huh.
0: But if you look at Jesus and how he's imaged in those three locations,
1: he
0: looks radically different because he looks like the people group who sees him as their personal savior.
1: Fascinating.
0: And so that's why I think he inspires so many artists.
1: You know, that fallout effect, too, and you mentioned this and you're touching on it, all the arts, but also architecture.
0: I mean, oh, absolutely.
1: You touched on that with the churches and what
0: has
1: been built.
0: Well, you knew I was going to have to do that given I had an architectural background.
1: Talk about that. I mean, again, that fallout perspective, if Jesus never existed, or he was a myth, man, you'd have to, the ripple effect that you mentioned at the top of the show.
0: Well, you think about this, the arts needed a studio in which to develop, and many of Christians were artistically inspired. But if you think about how we first met in the adobe, or not adobe, but mud kind of constructed small residential homes in the Middle East, think about that. That was a dark, cool, it was cooler because, you know, it's a hot environment, but they were dark, small environments. We had a desire as a group to reflect the nature of Jesus, who's not described as the dark, he's described as the light. Yeah. We also had a desire to think about our salvation and the heavenly aspirations we have as a people group. And it turns out those two aspirations, to reflect the light of Jesus and the heavenly aspirations of the gospel, impacted the way we started to change our environments. And if you look at, say, for example, St. Peter's and Michelangelo's great dome there, you'll see that the engineering feat to create some of these spaces is pretty remarkable.
1: Yeah.
0: But then we also needed to kind of make those walls lighter to allow light in. So the kind of Gothic movement in which the structure of churches is forced outward to allow for glass walls to come on the inside membrane, well, that ends up creating spaces that are ridiculously beautiful. But what is the effort here? What's driving it is not just, hey, we want cool buildings. What's driving it is that we want to reflect a space that reflects the light, Jesus as the light, and our heavenly aspiration. It's about the Savior and salvation that drives the shaping of these spaces. And that drives an entire movement in architecture, and it continues to do that.
1: Huh.
0: But again, what is interesting, of all the historical figures, who else has inspired more movements in the arts, literature, music, education, and science than Jesus? If you think there's somebody else out there who's not only had the impact of inspiration, but also whose story can be reconstructed from this inspiration, tell me who that is.
2: Yeah, the worldwide impact of Jesus is outsized, and you can learn more about what our guest is talking about today in his book, Person of Interest. The author is J. Warner Wallace, and you can find this book at our website. That's focusonthefamily.com/broadcast, or give us a call, 800, the letter A in the word family.
1: Jim, just to further that discussion on music, let's make sure we catch that, because music is really interesting to me. Of course, Bach talked about the beauty, the orderliness of it, how it reflects God. I've heard others talk about it's a distinct attribute of human beings, that this is the creative source. This is what gives evidence that we're made in the image of God, that we're able to create music and enjoy music. Mm-hmm. It's a really interesting concept. Speak to Jesus's impact on music a little deeper.
0: Yeah, and think about that. That's a good point, because we sing about the things we care about most deeply. We sing about what we worship.
1: And it moves people.
0: It does. And it turns out from the very beginning, the Christian worldview has been a singing worldview. I mean, Jesus sings a hymn at the Last Supper, right? That hymn is often thought to be one of the Psalms of David. We've been singing the Psalms of David for thousands of years, okay? As a matter of fact, if all you had was the music sung in hymn form of the first 300 years of the Common Era, you could reconstruct the entire story of Jesus from just the songs we sing about him. Mm-hmm. You have to destroy more than the New Testament, but also the history of early music in the Common Era. Now, what's interesting about that is that we think about where else in the world is there a worldview that puts singers on a stage every week singing in front of a live audience. That's called the church. Right. And we do this all the time. And so we have advanced the cause of music. So, you know, think about, we have the words of the hymns and the words of the psalms, but wouldn't you like to know what the chords they were playing were? Mm-hmm. Wouldn't you like to hear what the melody was? Well, it turns out the reason why you can hear a melody today is because a Christian invented musical notation. There was no musical notation. Harmonies, we invented these things. Major scales, minor scales, most of the instruments you're playing today were created for the purpose of advancing music in the church. And so we contributed not just to some great music, but also to the history of music making in a way that is really unparalleled. And this is because Christians wanted to sing. As a matter of fact, I did a search of all of the pop music. We have an entire Christian music industry, of course.
1: Oh,
0: but,
1: yeah.
0: But aside from the Christian music industry, there's the pop industry, the secular music industry. So I did a search of all the Rolling Stone database, the IMDb, the Billboard magazine. Like, who are the top 100 artists in the last 150 years? Well, it turns out there's lists of these things. So I just took the entire list. I put them together. It's about 160 artists, I would say, 150, 160 artists. And I wrote about this in the book. Well, I looked at their personal catalog. All but two of these secular artists have sung about Jesus of Nazareth.
1: All but two.
0: Now, the thing about that this cannot be said of any other person who claimed deity or any other religious leader or any other historical figure. No one has sung about anyone as much as they've sung about Jesus in the oddest, strangest places. Frank Zappa's got a song, I think, called Jesus Thinks You're a Jerk. I think it's kind of a funny name. It's not a it's not a positive song. It's a negative song. I mean, but the point is that
1: it's
0: he's going to either infuriate you, inspire you, move you in some way, positively or negatively. You cannot get away from the influence of Jesus on music. And so it's not just that. So I would say this, whatever you're listening to, if it's pop music, if it's country music, if it's hip hop, whatever it is, it's built on certain structural forms that are utterly dependent on Christians to invent them over the years so that today you have those structural forms in place so you can listen to the kind of music you like. Well, that's because Christians probably invented it.
1: Yeah. And Jim, when we look at all the great people in human history, kings, queens, conquerors, explorers, inventors, philosophers, you know, and everybody else, what is your conclusion about their impact on the world compared to the impact that Jesus had?
0: Well, that's what's so remarkable about Jesus of Nazareth. It's really hard to explain because you know we're calling this the first century. And why are we calling it the first century? Well, I just challenge you to look at every significant figure in history who lived in the first century and go from as far east as you can to as far west.
1: It's hard to go beyond a couple.
0: Yeah. Honestly, I made a list. I put them in the book because I think most of you will look at it and go, I don't know any of these people because they had no impact on history the way that this guy, this sage from this small part of the Roman Empire, this guy who really had, think about it.
1: 3 years.
0: He lives in a small, he's born in a nowhere town, raised in another nowhere town, only moves about 200 miles from start to finish. He only has 3 years to accomplish his mission. The people who are religious reject, the people who are powerful are hunting him. People who say they love him end up denying or betraying him in some way. He's got no real established family of merit, no education you can think of that would really cause this. No kids to extend his legacy, no wife, no, doesn't write a book, never leads a nation, never rules an army. This is the guy who then eventually is falsely accused, brutally mocked, humiliated, executed, and they have to borrow a grave to bury him. Okay, this is the guy?
1: Right. Is that the story you would write of a great conqueror?
0: You would
1: great
0: not. This is so upside down in terms of what your expectations would be for someone like this. That if you take all of the leaders, and I just get beyond the first century, look at every historic, powerful leader in history, ask yourself, who has impacted literature, art, music, education, science, and world religion so deeply that his story can be reconstructed from those aspects of human culture? I'll wait, because you're not going to find anyone. It's Jesus of Nazareth. That, to me, is remarkably unexpected. But that's what would be true if he is who he said he was.
1: Yeah. And Jim, I mean, we're coming in, maybe only a couple of questions left, and one I really wanted to cover, especially for the person who's watching or listening that may be where you were at when you were 35, hard charging, criminal, you know, investigator, all that. What was the tipping point? I mean, what opened your eyes to spiritual things versus the facts and nothing but the facts?
0: I always get asked that question, but see, here's what I do. In my cases, I'm working cumulative circumstantial cases. Now, that doesn't mean it's bad evidence. Circumstantial evidence is anything other than an eyewitness is called indirect evidence, circumstantial evidence. So even DNA is circumstantial. Fingerprints are circumstantial evidence. So I'm looking at cumulative cases. In other words, 80 things point to this guy.
1: Yeah.
0: It's this the weight. It's death by 1,000 paper cuts, right? It is really that one thing doesn't seem like much, but when you have 80 things pointing to this. So I get to a point examining what's in the New Testament and then all of this impact outside the New Testament where I finally said, okay, I trust that the New Testament is telling me something true about Jesus, but that does not make you a Christian. I mean, the devils believe something is true about Jesus, but you know, the demons believe this, but it doesn't mean they're Christ followers.
1: Correct.
0: So I always say it this way. That took me about 9 months, and there was no aha tipping point moment there. But I did get to the point where I told Susie, I said, I think this is telling me something true about Jesus, but I don't understand why God would have to die this way and come this way. Do you get that? And she's like, I don't get it either. So, okay, so here we are. We've already now vetted the New Testament, and I was examining it to see what it said about Jesus. What changed for me was when I started to read the New Testament to see what it said about me.
1: Huh.
0: That's when you start to have the aha moments.
1: Right.
0: Because it's reading through Romans. It's reading through 1 Corinthians. It's the spiritual man and the natural man, right? That no one has ever, you know, he chases God. We all reject God. This is really when I realized that Paul was talking about me. That's when you start having aha moments. So if you will read, look, at some point I realized that that person he's describing who's in need of a Savior, that describes me.
1: Yeah.
0: But because I'd already done the homework to know there was a Savior, I was able to connect that dot pretty easily.
1: Yeah.
0: So what I would say is this, and I wrote about this years ago. I used to work homicides, and I also worked officer-involved shootings. And I had an officer-involved shooting one night where we come out and we interview the officer who got involved in the shooting. He stops a car for a drunk driving. He gets the drunk driver out. And the drunk driver actually ends up wanting to kill the officer because he's on parole and he does not want the officer to discover he's got a gun in his waistband. So as he gets this guy out of the car, the guy turns on the officer and he's pointing the gun at the officer. He made a decision that night. He would rather kill the officer than go to jail.
1: Right.
0: The officer survived it, and he's now – I'm interviewing him, and he tells me that at that moment, he knew – what am I going to do? I mean, it was a millisecond. I could jump. I could try to – he just said, you know what? I knew I was wearing my bulletproof vest, and I had seen that vest stop bullets in the range because we shoot at them. And so I knew that it was going to hurt, but if I could just tense up my muscles, I could take the first couple of rounds and get my gun out and return fire. So he stood there calmly and eventually survived the shooting.
1: Right.
0: Now, I want you to think about that for a second. That's pretty harrowing, okay? Pretty courageous. But the reason why he was able to stand calmly in a difficult situation was because he already knew evidentially that that vest could stop the bullets. And if you know something is true evidentially, when you're in a tough spot, you will end up defaulting like muscle memory to what you know is evidentially true. And so I want my kids, as I raise them, I hope that they know that this is evidentially true. And you're going to have a tragedy. You're going to have a tough time. And you're going to be tempted to say, where's God in this? But if you know that this worldview can stop bullets, you will stand in the gunfight. And so I think we have to help our kids to understand that this is not just my wishful thinking or one of many options that will make your life better.
1: Yeah.
0: This is actually true,
1: yeah.
0: And it will stop bullets.
1: Yeah, and I think that's one of the reasons I was so excited to talk to you. And again, it paralleled my experience in my 20s, just getting the head knowledge and the confidence that this was real. And then all the evidence that you've outlined that I didn't have at the time. I wish I had your book. But, you know, it helps open your heart to the reality of God. And yeah. That combination needs to happen. You can't just believe with your heart. Your
0: yes,
1: head has to be involved.
0: It's a both and, for
1: right.
0: sure. And so I'm not against the experience. I just want this experience to be tested.
1: Right. And I just think that's the most powerful. I think of Paul that way. He was a brilliant man. It's kind of funny when he went to Mars Hill and they said, who is this babbler? I'm thinking, man, he's one of the best communicators I've ever seen.
0: I know. But isn't
1: but they
0: it interesting?
1: Referred to him as a babbler.
0: Yes, but he was willing to engage people on Mars Hill.
1: Right.
0: This is what we have to realize. That, look, you ever notice that sometimes if in a dog yard, the most yappy dog is the Chihuahua, the quietest dog is the Great Dane.
1: Right.
0: Well, we happen to have the Great Dane of worldviews, but we often end up sounding like Chihuahuas because we don't know how strong our worldview is.
1: Well, that's
0: not again. A lot of people are going to be mad
1: about
0: Chihuahuas.
1: Yeah, well said. We totally understand the point. So, and Jim, this has been terrific, and yeah. I just hope, and I'm going to take a couple of copies home for my boys because I want them to read it. Person of Interest, Why Jesus Still Matters in a World That Rejects the Bible. Get a copy. I mean, this will equip you to talk with people, too. It'll give you lots of information about the reality of Jesus. And I can't think of a better resource outside of Scripture itself to support the truth claims of Christ. And here's the thing. We want to equip you in your faith and in your witness to the world. That's why we produce programs like this one and distribute resources like this amazing book.
2: And Jim, there is a cumulative effect, and the ministry is having impact. 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
2: 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I'm John Fuller, inviting you back as we once again help you and your family thrive in Christ.

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2: 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Yes, I would. 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
7: Today I'm joined by two members of the Green family, David, the founder and CEO of Hobby Lobby, and his son, Steve, the president. I had the opportunity of traveling to their home base and corporate headquarters in Oklahoma City to sit down with them, see how it all happens, and learn more about their philosophy on stewardship, servant leadership, and company culture. I'm excited for you to hear this conversation over the next 2 days, some amazing testimony, and some solid biblical worldview for both professional and personal life. David and Steve, thank you for joining me.
9: We're excited to have you here. Thanks for coming.
10: We're honored to be here.
7: You know, this campus, I've never been to Oklahoma City, but my goodness, what an amazing city and what an amazing testament. Well, it certainly is breathtaking to go around and see it. I wish our listeners out there could see this campus and how you are stewarding what God has placed in your hands. As we get started, David, I want to go back to you, talk about some humble beginnings. Didn't have much growing up, pastor's kid. I can resonate with that. I was a pastor's son.
10: I'd love to hear a little bit about that story and a little about your dad and your mom.
11: Right. Actually, I'm really proud of my upbringing and my heritage. There's nothing about it that I wouldn't change because we came from, my father and mother were pastors, and it was neat just to watch them and how they handled their finance and their prayer life, things of this nature. They taught us the work ethic. They taught us to tithe. So many things that we were taught, and because of that, my background, I'm just really proud of my parents and my upbringing in that situation where back then tithes from our members was more of gifting us things out of their gardens, or maybe you would get a chicken every now and then for eight people. That didn't go too far, but anyway, we were thankful for what God had done for us. He had always supplied our needs, even though my dad never pastored a church over 100, but God still was there for us and provided for us.
10: You know, a lot of people talk about growing up as a PK. You live in a glass house, but I know with my siblings, we pressed in together. We had to figure it out. And in a lot of ways, God bonded our spirit. And even to this day, I'm very close with my siblings. But I heard that you had a number of siblings, and I think all of them went into the ministry, except for there was a radical or rebel in the group.
11: That was a big problem for me for a long time. I said, what's wrong with me that God didn't call me and to be a pastor? And at some period of time, all of my five brothers and sisters were pastor's wives. And so, yeah, it was a problem for me for a while just because I thought, well, maybe I'm a second-class Christian because I'm not doing what they're doing, and God didn't call me into that ministry. But we finally learned that this is where God wants us, right where we are.
10: Yeah, and there's a whole ministry element right here that's unbelievable. You know, as I studied the influence in your life, and I know you're very fond of your mother in particular, who taught you really the issue of stewardship and giving and more. But your daddy, I want to go back to him as a pastor. You know, as you reflect back on your dad, my dad, we didn't have much. He gave us everything he could, but he was the kindest man I ever met. Preached on Sunday mornings, our one church, average attendance, maybe 8 or 10.
11: Yeah.
10: And he would preach like there were 10,000 people.
11: Right.
10: Never forgot that.
11: Yeah. No, I can't forget my upbringing and my heritage. And just watching my mother and dad in their prayer life, in the middle of the night, you would hear them praying. They were in the scriptures so much. And one of the neat things about them was the fact that just how they loved the Lord so much that they would tithe on their poundings. You would see them adding up what God had given them, what the value of whatever we were receiving as poundings, and pay tithes on that.
10: Those kind of seeds, and a lot maybe parents listening may think, you know, I wonder if my kids, you know, what are they seeing us, and is it making a difference? Then you never know when somewhere down the road it clicks and they go back to that fidelity, that faithfulness that they saw. Hang in there, stay strong. This is one of those stories. It's amazing to me. Let's fast forward to business. You got called into retail.
11: Right.
10: And everybody goes, oh, that's a challenging field. But
11: yeah.
10: You and your wife, Barbara, you met. You guys began making picture frames in a garage.
11: Yeah, we started with a loan of $600, and in that we bought this little chopper that would miter these frames, and that's how we got started in our garage, making these little frames and then selling them to these various arts and crafts stores. And of course, then Barbara did most of the work because I had a full-time job. So I always tell people that if it wasn't for Barbara, we wouldn't exist. And then our two boys were 7 and 9, and we paid them 7 cents a piece to glue these frames together. So, yeah, our beginning was with a $600 loan and then also with a family that worked very cheap. You know, it was child labor and kind of slave labor for a while because Barbara wasn't paid for about 5 years after she started working.
10: You know, a lot of people, they see the success. Hobby Lobby's now become America's home and craft superstore. It's the largest in the world. And they see all that, but they don't understand the price that was paid early on, the early days where there were risks, hard decisions, challenges. As you look back, anything stick out in your mind about these were decisive moments where God taught us lessons that were really critical to the foundation of where we were going, and we didn't know it.
11: You know, there's quite a few of those. Sometimes I talk about where the Holy Spirit talks to us, and I know the Holy Spirit's that's really completely transitional in where we have headed. And so there's been several of those in our lives that I know that the Lord was speaking to us. And one of those times, and I, you know, there's several of them, but one of them that I can think of early on was in 1987 when it looked like that we were going to go out of business, to the point that the banks were threatening to foreclose on us. And so it was a very tough time. And I found myself under my desk praying, just asking God to deliver us from this, because it was not just our family, but a lot of employees. And so that was real pivotal in our lives. And I think part of that, part of it was God just wanting to deal with us. Without question, I was pretty prideful because I'd always gone only up and things were always better. And God wanted to do something much, much greater than where we were, but I wasn't in a position for God to do much greater because of my attitude. And so that was a very important time in our life, just to learn humility. And I tell people that wasn't for life, that you have to deal with that every day. But I reflect back on those times when I know for sure that that was what God was speaking to us about when our company just about went under.
10: I know you love your children. Your oldest son, Mart, your second son, Steve, who is with us here. I'm going to come to you, Steve, here in a moment. And your daughter, Darcy, and their families, children, grandchildren. And I love that family focus. But I want to come over to you for a moment, Steve. As you hear your dad talking about this, and Steve, your responsibilities God's given to you and the giftings he's given to you, it's amazing. But when you hear your dad talk about those humble beginnings and the early lessons, what's in your heart? You've lived it. You watched him. You watch him every day.
9: Well, I think I'm blessed. The heritage that has been passed down from grandparents to parents, the example that they set, that I have been truly blessed. And, God says, to whom much is given, much is required. So a certain sense of responsibility to take what has been given and continue as best I can to hand that on down to my children and grandchildren, but truly feel blessed that I can look back and see that had my grandparents that really didn't have anything but had a love for the Lord, and how that has just been passed down.
10: Nearly 1,000 stores and an impacting culture that's stunning. That doesn't just happen. I want to go back to retail for a moment, and something had to happen inside of your heart as a businessman where you saw something. At least what I read in business, they say that one of the most amazing gifts, or maybe the greatest gift in business now, that leaders often think is foresight, the ability to see something. And David, I'm going to go back. I smile because some of your staff was telling us that you still ride around. You come to the office every day, you ride around on a special bike that you have, and you shake hands and kiss babies, and you look at the store, and you do everything, but there's something inside of you that you can look around and see something. And you said, retail won't work unless you love it. Take us into that mindset that you have.
11: You know, I think God has built us all for a purpose, and I don't know that we have a purpose if somewhere, somehow, we're not bringing people to know him. And so we see retail just as a camouflage for for the ministry. So we're in ministry, and it's just nothing but a camouflage, the Hobby Lobby part, you know.
10: I love that.
11: And so that's how we see it, you know. God has got a purpose for all of us. Yeah. And I just don't think we have a purpose, or I have a purpose at some point that I haven't brought someone else to know Lord. So we see ourselves as one that can influence others, hopefully, to know him.
9: Well, and tell them about the story of where that was somewhat clarified in your mind when you were impressed to give a certain amount years ago that helped you realize this was your calling, retail.
11: Yeah, I think sometimes it's really important to us when we think we're the second-class Christians to have a clarification that God needs to clarifying us what our purpose is. And it happened to me one time when I went to a huge convention, and there I gave a dollar or two. I don't know what I gave. And it was for literature for all these different ministries around the world. They were taking up offerings, and I don't know what I gave, but it was very little. But on the plane coming back, God had asked me to give $30,000. And we didn't have $30,000. So this was a huge time. The Holy Spirit talked to me that was confirmational. Sometimes we just need confirmation, and I need it as a black sheep of the family. And so God gave me that by asking me to give $30,000, and I didn't have $30,000. But I knew he asked me to give it. So Barbara and I, we prayed about it, and we said, you know what I think we can do? We can write four checks a month apart, send them in for $7,500. And so that's what we did. Wow. And by the way, we got a call from the individual that was responsible for raising this money to give this literature to these various countries and said, you know, there was four missionaries that stayed over. We didn't have enough money to give them. And the day you wrote those checks, we know that God answered our prayer with those four checks. God didn't want me to write one check. He wanted me to write four checks for four people. And that was a confirmation that I needed to know that I am called not to be a pastor, but I'm called to be a merchant. And that was very, very important to me.
10: You know, when God speaks, it's an important reminder, we need to listen and respond. Tim, that faithfulness did something in your heart. By the way, it impacted people. Let me use the word culture for a moment. They say that culture is everything. I know in sports, you know, a lot of coaches now say it's culture that builds a team and a championship winning team. Culture seems to be a real word here. Speak to that issue of culture for us.
9: When I think of culture, I think of what makes for a good culture is unity. It's people that have a similar heart and mindset, and they are understanding here is what our goal is, and we're on the same page, somewhat like fellowship. Fellowship is two or more fellows on the same ship. They're in this same battle, and that brings unity and togetherness, and that develops culture. And so there are many within the leadership of this organization. They understand the heart of our company, that it is the camouflage of ministry, and they're all in as well. And that drives them to be the best that they can be. We have many employees that may not have that heart, and they do a good job, and that's great, and we want good employees. But what I think strengthens that culture is when there is a understanding of the real purpose behind what Hobby Lobby is all about, and that causes them to be all in as well.
10: Years ago, I saw a book. I think it was called The Customer Comes Second, and it was all about building a culture with your employees, because if they got what you were trying to accomplish, the customer would really be first in the end.
9: Well, and when you think of the servant leadership model, to some degree, Dad has always said the corporate office here is built to serve the stores. The stores are there to serve the customers. So this servant leadership, our focus a lot of times here is how do we best serve our employee at the store that is focused on taking care of the customer. And so there's a lot of truth that we have preached that for years. That's what we're here to do, is to serve the stores.
10: Two fascinating things to me. One was you implemented a living minimum wage a long time ago.
11: I think we're one of the highest, if not the highest, but at least we're one of the highest in retail, because that is one of the things that we want to do. But there's a long list of things, hopefully, that we're doing with our employees, like we have six chaplains here. We care about people and their area of problems. We have classes here on marriage and on raising children. Our managers out in the stores can go a weekend that we pay for their marriage, because we think that's very, very important, is for us to care about everybody's marriage. So what can we do to make your life better? In fact, when we come together and we talk to our new hires, we always tell them that's probably the easiest thing for them to do is to be successful at their job. But the harder things is marriage and raising their children. And we want an environment and a culture where that they don't have to work long hours like I always did. That's why we're closed on Sunday. That's why we're closed at 8 o'clock. That's why we're only open 66 hours a week. Because we tell them that more important than Hobby Lobby in their career, which is usually the easiest thing to do, we want them to be successful at their marriage. We want them to be successful at raising their children. So that's one of the things that we do.
10: We're on the campus here of Hobby Lobby in Oklahoma City. And interacting with some of the team members, they said, you know, things begin to change around 3 o'clock in the afternoon here. And people are going home. I guess that family focus is, hey, you've got recitals, you've got to pick kids up or whatever. And that family focus for the employees resonates with them and encourages them. This is a different time. This is a different culture. There's the pace and the pain and pressure of modern day life is ripping and tearing at families. And so if we don't anchor ourselves there, I mean, that's the spin. What do they say? One of the greatest challenges in organizations and businesses is mental health and family related issues. Is that right?
11: I think that is very, very important. And then we have to ask ourselves, what can we do? And that's what we're asking ourselves is, what can we do? And so we want to make sure that we're not falling short and really caring about the family. I care most about my family than I do this business. And if that's where I am, I should be that way about other families. And I want to have the same care about their family as I do my own.
10: Fascinating read for me was your bold stand for God and country. I think around, is it Easter, you guys do a deliberate intent to buy ad space and talk about the resurrection of Jesus Christ. And then on the 4th of July, you're very patriotic and you're proud to stand in your love for this country. What brought that about?
9: Yeah, we do have really three times a year, at Christmas time, at Easter, and at 4th of July, where we'll do a full-page ad in all the markets where we have newspapers. That this is changing as newspaper industry is changing and doing more on social media, but it was something that we started years ago, and it's really because of Dad going through the Christmas newspaper one year.
11: Yeah, I was opened up, and I think the Lord just touched our heart because it's Christmas Day, and there's nothing in there about Christ and and his birth, and the Lord just touched us because we had a ad in there selling snowmen and whatever, you know, and so it just touched me that we needed to say this is the day. So it's exciting to be able to do that, to remind us that he died for us and he is alive. So we're excited to do that. We're just excited that God allows us to do that.
7: 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They're part of a great Christian family with over 46,000 employees in the United States. I hope you're encouraged by their testimony about how the Lord provided for their family when times were uncertain and brought them to where they are now. 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
18: Hi, my name is Bianca, and I'm a real estate buyer. There's three things that I think stand out to me about Michelle, and one of those things would be her integrity. Michelle holds a lot of integrity with her business, and she wants to make sure that her clients are treated with respect and that they are able to trust her. She helps you to feel safe and secure and comfortable, and she handles your information, your personal confidential information, with the utmost respect. And that to me says a lot, knowing that your information is private and that she respects that about her clients. Another thing about Michelle, I believe, is that she is dependable. She's somebody that you can trust, rely on. She's available when you need her. She's gonna work as hard as she can for her clients. And it's really not about the money for Michelle, it's about her work. She takes a lot of pride in her work, and she's gonna do the best job she can for you, no matter what it costs, no matter what it takes. So you can really depend on Michelle to get the job done, not only quickly, but with care. She cares about her clients. And another thing about Michelle is she's very adaptable. Her ability to connect with her customers, regardless of what background they're from, where they live, where they wanna live, their income status, she's able to adapt and connect with her clients on a personal level and on a professional level. So it makes it easy for her clients to feel comfortable during the process, which I think is really important. You want it to be something that's fun, stress-free, and comfortable, and Michelle's able to do that for us. I recommend Michelle as a realtor because she will get the job done. She will do it with care. She will do it with passion. And she will make sure that it's done timely. She will be available for all your needs, and she's somebody that you can trust.
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0: you reject the Spirit's conviction through the Word of God concerning your need of salvation in the person of Christ, you speak against that by turning away against it. It's unforgivable. Because the only way to be saved is through Jesus Christ. Now, we do not know when someone has committed the unforgivable sin. But our passage implies a very stark and eternally frightening reality.
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0: Yes, we do, Dave, and that passage is in Hebrews chapter 6. 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
0: Now, this is one of the most difficult passages in Scripture to understand, but I believe the context makes it really clear. First of all, we've gone through the passage up to this point. He's now saying four. In light of leaving the elementary things because you're dull of hearing and moving on, being carried on to maturity, four, the implication is those who don't have a big problem. He's really pointing that out, I think. He's explaining and expanding. Now, if you have the NASB translation, I like the translation. It's one of my favorite translations. It's still a translation. It says, for it is impossible. Now, the NASB translation takes that word impossible and puts it in verse 6. Every other translation will say, for it is impossible, verse 4. And guess what? That is the way it is in the Greek. So he went, for it is impossible. And he's going to say to renew someone to repentance. That's the point. Now, the reason why the NSB puts it in verse 6 is because they don't want you to miss the impossible in the connection to the renew. You see? That's why they put it there, okay? But literally it is for, it is impossible in the case of this group to renew them again repentance if they fall away from Jesus. So he's explaining. Now he's going to talk about a certain group of people, and then he's going to explain that if this group falls away, it is impossible to renew them again to repentance. This is a pretty shocking portion of Scripture. Now, the structure here, as I mentioned, is about this group of people. For in the case of those, or it is impossible in the case of those, a group of people. Then after he's done speaking to that group, he's going to talk to believers, say, but beloved, there's better things for you. You're not in this group. He's going to make that distinction between the two. So every one of this group of Hebrews, some truly saved, some pretending to be saved, he's going to exhort the ones pretending to be saved. He's going to encourage the true believers. This is the exhortation, I believe, to those who are on the verge of apostatizing. So with this in mind, and notice even verse 9, but beloved, we are convinced of better things concerning you. Hey, you're not going to apostatize. This helps us understand this passage. In contrast to those who will fall away, but beloved,

Nope, that's not possible because Scripture doesn't allow that. And here we know that true believers cannot lose their salvation. We know that, first of all, we receive the Spirit of God who's going to be with us forever, Jesus said, right? In John 14, he's encouraging his disciples, I will ask the Father and he will give you another helper that he may be with you forever. That is the Spirit of truth. We know for true believers in Ephesians, after listening to the message of truth, the gospel of your salvation, how you believe, you were sealed in him in the Holy Spirit of promise, who is given as a pledge, a down payment, a guarantee, a parabon of our inheritance. We know that if you don't have the Spirit of God, you're not of the Lord. If you do, you are, and you're going to be resurrected. Romans chapter 8, verse 9. However, you are not of the flesh, but of the Spirit, if indeed the Spirit of God dwells in you. But if anyone does not have the Spirit of Christ, he does not belong to him. And if the Spirit of Christ is in you, though the body be dead because of sin, yet the Spirit is alive because of righteousness. But if the Spirit of him who raised you from the dead dwells in you, as if he's in you, he who raised Christ Jesus from the dead will also give life to your mortal bodies through his Spirit who indwells you. You're guaranteed resurrection if you have the Spirit of God in you. And in John 10, Jesus said, my sheep hear my voice, and I know them, and they follow me, and I give them eternal life, and they shall never perish, and no one shall snatch them out of my hand. My Father has given them to me, is greater than all, and no one is able to snatch them out of the Father's hand. He says, I and the Father are one. You can't lose your salvation, but you can lose something that you never had. If you never had salvation and you think you did, then when you turn away, it'll look as though you lost it. But you didn't because you never had it. So first of all, I don't believe it's someone losing their salvation. That interpretation cannot be used here. Even though it sounds like it's possible, it can't be. Now the second interpretation people have is a hypothetical situation. Well, hypothetically, someone might lose their salvation. Well, first of all, I don't think God gives hypotheticals based on something that isn't true. Okay? And secondly, the language is way too exacting to be hypothetical. Okay? So the last possibility, I believe exactly what we see. This is what happens to one who is so close, but yet never comes to true faith, as evidenced by their lack of growth and desire to grow. They're so close. We saw it back in chapter 2, that they missed. They're so close. Don't miss this great salvation. Don't miss it. You're so close, but you're not there. Don't miss it. So he begins by revealing the disturbing news that there is a class of people who cannot be made right with God. And that hits us in our souls, right? And in our flesh, we want to react theologically and figure out theologies for it, or in our emotions, say, it can't be. But the reality is, God says it is. So why is there a class that cannot be made right with God? Why is there this warning here not to be in that class? These people are not those who initially outright reject Christ, but they are those who have experienced the reality of the Spirit through the Word of God firsthand. And after that, they attribute that not to God, but they attribute it not to be true. That's called blaspheming the Holy Spirit. Turn to Matthew 12. You're going to notice that all these things that he says that they've experienced have to do with the Spirit and the Word and things that the Spirit of God does. If you deny that reality and you attribute it not to God by not responding, it's not forgivable. Matthew 12:31. Therefore I say to you, any sin and blasphemy shall be forgiven men, but blasphemy against the Holy Spirit, speaking against the Spirit, okay, shall not be forgiven. Now what was the context? Jesus was healing by the Holy Spirit. He was casting out demons, healing, right? Casting out demons. And they're saying, that's not by God, it's by the devil. They'd attribute it not to God, not to his Spirit, but to something else. They spoke against the Spirit of God. He says, "Will shall not be forgiven." Verse 32, and he will speak a word against the Son, it shall be forgiven, but he shall speak against the Holy Spirit, it shall not be forgiven him, either in this age or in the age to come. It's pretty serious. Now let's read our passage. For in the case of those who've once been enlightened and have tasted the heavenly gift, been made partakers of the Holy Spirit, and tasted the good word of God and powers of the age to come, and then have fallen away. He's going to give some specifics concerning a certain group that is so close.
if they haven't come, and then how culpable they are if they turn

from Jesus. Notice the first thing he says, the case of the one who has once been enlightened. Once. At a point in time, they understood the truth about Christ. At a point in time. John said in John 1:9, there's a true light which coming into the world enlightens every man. The Word of God enlightens you. Christ enlightens you, and you can understand the truth, but you need to respond and act upon it. At some point, they were once enlightened. They got it. The Spirit of God worked through the Word of God to reveal the truth of God. And they understood it, but they hadn't responded yet. Then notice he says, second, and tasted the heavenly gift. Speaks of sipping here. They've seen firsthand, what's the heavenly gift? The gift of God is eternal life through Jesus Christ our Lord. Certainly the gift of the Holy Spirit also, right? Which reveals that we have eternal life. When we receive the Holy Spirit, we have eternal life, right? They've tasted the heavenly gift. I believe these people are not saved, but they have yet firsthand, by being around true believers and identifying with them, they have seen the reality of the heavenly reality, this heavenly gift in true believers. You can't deny it. The Spirit of God working through true believers, you can't deny it. If you attribute it to something else, you're in trouble. You can't deny it. And then he says, this is even harder for us to get, by the way, taste the heavenly gift. When someone comes to faith, their life is changed, right? The wages of sin is death, but the free gift is eternal life through Jesus Christ our Lord. Those who have tasted have been around those who are truly saved. They've seen it. Notice the statement in the end of verse 4, and been made partakers of the Holy Spirit, sharers of the Holy Spirit. You go, yikes, that sounds like they're saved. Sure does, doesn't it? They're so close, but they're not, as we're going to see. Since you can't lose your salvation, they cannot be saved. So what does it mean? How does someone share, the word partake means share, in the Holy Spirit, and yet, how does this happen to a non-believer? How can someone share the Holy Spirit and not be indwelt in the Holy Spirit? Well, the answer is quite simple in context. These Hebrews had not come to faith yet in Christ, yet they shared in the Holy Spirit by sharing with believers who were indwelt by the Holy Spirit and hearing the Spirit-empowered and inspired Word of God. If you're in a group of true believers, you're truly going to see the work of the Holy Spirit. You're going to see it. You're going to hear the Word of God brought forth by the Spirit of God through godly men. And you're going to be convicted. You're going to share in that experience, but from the outside. And these make-believers, it's as if they were enjoying the fringe benefits of the Spirit by being around believers. By the way, you see that. When there's love in the body of Christ, they enjoy that benefit. It's the Spirit of God doing it through true believers. And then look, it spoke, I believe, of proximity and experience. Look at verse 5, and have tasted the good word of God and the powers of the age to come. I think he's saying they've truly by the Holy Spirit, and this is why I believe it's blaspheming the Holy Spirit, by the Spirit of God. That's why you see so much about the Spirit here, because they've been convicted. It has gone deep, and they have not responded, I believe. They've understood their sin, the true gospel. They've encountered the living and active word of God, and thus the powers of the age to come. And you say, how can a non-believer experience the good word of God? Well, first of all, don't miss that. It's the good word of God. Amen. God's word's good. Well, how can they experience? How can a non-believer? Here's now your Reformed people. Non-believers are dead in their trespasses and sins, and they cannot understand anything because they are dead. Well, the reality is, yes, they're dead, but the alive word pierces the soul of the non-believer. We saw this back in chapter 3, verse 15. If you hear his voice, do not harden your heart. Non-believers can hear God's voice by his Spirit through the Word of God, and they can respond by believing or hardening their hearts. And God says, do not harden your heart. That's to a non-believer, because he gives the illustration of those in the wilderness who were non-believers who hardened their hearts. And then we see later on in chapter 4, he's already explained this, but that God's word pierces the division of soul and spirit, joints and marrow. Non-believer, by the way. He's experienced it. Turn back to chapter 4, verse 12. And this is in the context of don't miss out on his salvation, on salvation rest. Don't miss it. Because if you do, God's word's going to condemn you. Hebrews 4:12, for the word of God is living and active and sharper than any two-edged sword, and piercing as far as the division of soul and spirit, joints and marrow. Oh, not in a non-believer, because their heart. No, that it does. It does. And is able to judge the thoughts and intentions of the heart.

And there is no creature hidden from his sight, but all things are open and laid bare to the eyes of him with whom we have to do. How did they taste the word of God and partake of the Spirit? God's word by his Spirit convicted them. And if you've been convicted, you've been enlightened, and you don't turn, you harden your heart, and you turn away, as we're going to see, it is unforgivable. You are leaving the only source of salvation. It's a very serious thing. God's word pierces the heart of non-believers, and these non-believers had tasted the good word of God and had been around true believers. They had encountered the Spirit-empowered, living, and active word of God. And folks, why does this language sound so much like these people come to faith? Well, because they had experienced the true reality of those who had come to faith, and they'd heard the truth that brings you to faith, and they had not responded. But they were so close, so close. And they're being exhorted to not be like this group that turns away. It's a warning. It's a warning, because if you turn away, if you've been committed to the truth and you turn away from it, you will never be saved. And I said, yes, yikes, how can you say that? We have a warning here. If you're not growing in the faith, if all you want is the baby truth and you're never growing, you need to be careful. Maybe you never got saved. There are people who go to those churches all day long and they just love it all day long. Something's wrong. He says, for, in the case of those who've experienced all this truth, been convicted, they've seen the reality of God's work through his Spirit by his word. They've even been enlightened. They've seen it. And notice what he says here. We have the warning. For in the case of those who have once been enlightened and have been tasted the heavenly gift and made partakers of the Holy Spirit and have tasted the good word of God and the powers of the age to come and then have fallen away. The term falling away speaks of turning, and here turning away from God, turning away from Jesus specifically. Here, this Jew who never came to faith but identified with him, hung out with him maybe for years, but then turned back to Judaism, that's apostasy, he's saying there's something here that happens and there's a horrible result. You know, they're like the seed that was thrown on rocky places. Matthew 13, Jesus' parable about the sower. And on one whom the seed was thrown in rocky places, this man hears the word and immediately receives it with joy. Yet he has no firm root within himself, but is only temporary. And when affliction and persecution arises because of the word, and that was happening here with these Hebrews, by the way, immediately falls away. Notice the horrible result if one falls away. Impossible. That's how he started the first four, but the NASB puts it there. It is impossible to renew them again to repentance. See, they've had a false repentance, since they again crucify to themselves the Son of God and put him to open shame. The point is, if they fall away, leaving their said faith having been fully convicted, and they go back to Judaism in this context, or for any other person going back to anything other than Jesus, he says it's impossible to renew. They can't be saved. It's shocking. So close, but so far. I believe it's the unforgivable sin. You've been convicted by the Spirit of God. You're speaking against it by turning away from the God that shared his word. Speaking against the Holy Spirit. If you reject the Spirit's conviction through the word of God concerning your need of salvation in the person of Christ, you speak against that by turning away against it. It's unforgivable. Because the only way to be saved is through Jesus Christ. Now, we do not know when someone has committed the unforgivable sin. We cannot see the heart. Okay? But our passage implies a very stark and eternally frightening reality. It's a warning. You're playing around in the body of Christ, and you're not being saved. You're not wanting to grow. You're on the verge of turning away and never being renewed. It is impossible to renew them again to repentance, since they again crucified themselves, the Son of God, and put him to open shame. Now here, these are speaking of Hebrews, who are turning back to Judaism. And that's the context here. They've identified with Christ, but if they turn away from him and go back to Judaism, they put Christ to open shame. And it is if they are saying, again, crucify him. It is if they are turning back and agreeing, rather than the cross saving them, that Jesus deserved that. It's impossible to renew him. Put Christ to open shame. Salvation to one who falls away in this manner becomes impossible.
For when he rejects God's full revelation through his Spirit concerning his own sin and Jesus' loving, gracious provision for their sin on the cross, that person, if he rejects it, is deserving of the hottest hell. One pastor writes, he then takes his place with Judas, who walked and talked with God incarnate, finally rejected him. Let's finish up, but turn up to verse 29 of chapter 10 for a moment. Again, these warnings are threaded throughout. Hebrews 10:29. How much severe punishment do you think he will deserve who has trampled underfoot the Son of God and regarded as unclean the blood of the covenant by which he was sanctified and insulted the Spirit of grace? For we know him who says, vengeance is mine, I will repay. And again, the Lord will judge his people. It's a terrifying thing to fall into the hands of a living. So let's finish up now. And this really helps us see this passage in its right context. There's a sobering illustration. It was really straightforward. We'll finish it pretty quickly. Look at verse 7. For the ground that drinks the rain, which often falls upon it, brings forth vegetation useful to those for whose sake it is also tilled, receives a blessing from God. That's pretty straightforward, right? But if it yields that same ground, right, yields thorns and thistles. This ground was tilled and it received the rain and it should have produced something, right? They heard the word of God. They should have been saved, right? Should have had a different change in their heart, right? Notice he's explaining four. He's explaining what he had just talked about. But if it yields thorns and thistles, it is worthless and close to being cursed, because it's not cursed yet. It will be. And it ends up being burned. What happens to the ground that is tilled and watered and taken care of that doesn't respond rightly? The heart, ready to be cursed, ends up being burned. Friend, if you name the name of Christ and you hang out in the body of Christ, claim to be a Christian, you hear the word of God, you see God's work in his true children, and your life isn't changed and all you want is baby talk after hearing this, and I would take this warning very seriously. Now notice, to show that this is not speaking of believers, and we'll finish here, there's a contrast in verse 9. The context helps us see the reality here. We're not going to study this, but I just want to read it. Verse 9, but beloved, that's believers, we are convinced of better things. Hey, you're not that ground that did thorns and thistles. Hey, you're not the one that apostatized. Brethren, we're convinced of better things for you that accompany salvation, because you're truly saved. Though we're speaking in this way, this very harsh way concerning those who identify but aren't saved. And he says, for God is not so unjust to forget your work and the love which you've shown towards his name and having ministered and still ministering to the saints. Hey, be encouraged if you're a true believer. You're not in this group. But if you are in that group, be warned and turn today to Jesus Christ. Turn now. Believe in the Lord Jesus Christ and you will be saved.

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1: Friend, before we close today's broadcast, I want to talk to you directly about your eternal destiny. If you were to die right now, do you know where you would spend eternity? If you're unsure, here are some important questions to answer. Do you believe that you are a sinner in need of forgiveness, that you've sinned against a holy God? Do you believe that you are unable to do anything about your sinful condition? Do you believe that Jesus is God, that he took on human flesh, that he came and lived the sinless life and went to the cross and died for your sins? He was buried and rose from the dead 3 days later. Do you believe that his work on the cross was sufficient to forgive you of your sins? Are you willing to acknowledge that until you repent of your sins and turn to the Lord Jesus to save you, that you deserve hell and will be sent there? If you believe these things and want to receive Jesus' offer of eternal salvation, then you need to turn to him and ask him. Whoever will call upon the name of the Lord will be saved. Father, I thank you so much for your word and your son Jesus. And I pray for those listening today who do not know you, who still are in their sins, that they would turn from their sin and trust in your son Jesus Christ for salvation, that they would be saved. Father, we thank you for your word and we thank you for your son. And it is in his name we pray.
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5: 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Think about that. 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And he defended her. 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Knowing the cross was coming in just a few days, he said, she's anointed my body for burial beforehand. 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In fact, he goes on to say, she has done a beautiful thing for me. They saw it as a waste. 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
9: Great to be back, Rob.
8: Neely, most people think of debt in terms of dollars and interest, but there's an emotional burden as well. What have you learned about the hidden weight debt can carry?
9: Well, when we talk about debt, most people immediately think about their finances, but I've counseled thousands of individuals and families over the years, and what I've really learned is debt is rarely just a financial issue. It carries a really heavy emotional burden as well, yeah. Because debt affects far more than just our bank accounts. It impacts our sleep, our relationships, our health, and our sense of peace in that everything is going to be okay, because sometimes fear just takes over.
8: Well, that's exactly right. I mean, these families are navigating difficult seasons. Could be a job loss, medical expenses, rising costs. We're all facing that. What circumstances, Neely, most often lead otherwise careful people into debt? And why is it important for them to know they're not alone?
9: So I just want to share with listeners that if you are struggling with debt, you're not alone. Many people feel ashamed or embarrassed about their financial situation, but the truth is life happens. I've worked with people who have accumulated debt after losing a job or went through a divorce, facing unexpected medical expenses, maybe had to retire early, help an aging parent, or even support adult children. Some people, too, are just trying to keep up with the rising cost of everyday living. So sometimes debt isn't just a result of irresponsible spending. It's really a result of doing everything you can just to get by during a difficult time.
8: Yeah, that's exactly right. Now, before someone reaches out for help, what warning signs suggest that a financial problem has become an emotional burden as well?
9: Yeah, I think one of the things that we see as credit counselors is that the financial stress often shows up long before someone reaches out for help. Mm. People have shared with me during our counseling sessions that they're lying awake at night wondering how they're ever going to get out of their debt, or they're avoid looking at their creditor statements because no progress is being made. Or maybe people are even working extra hours just to stay current, and that leaves little time for family or rest. So these are some of the signs that the financial burden is now becoming an emotional burden and has been compounded.
8: Yeah, that's exactly right. So for the listener who may be lying awake at night because of debt, what practical next steps and even biblical encouragement would you leave them with today?
9: Well, here's what I'd like every listener to remember, is that seeking help isn't a sign of failure. It's really a sign of wisdom, because the earlier you reach out, the more options you'll have and the more empowered you are to take action and find a solution. I think one of the greatest gifts a certified credit counselor can provide to people isn't just a strategy for paying off debt, it's clarity. When people really understand exactly where their money is going, what options are available, and a path forward, it looks like a weight is lifted and really the peace is able to come in. So what happens is that that clarity brings hope, because people can see the light at the end of the tunnel. Yeah. And then as believers, we're also reminded that God cares deeply about every area of our lives, including our finances. Scripture encourages us not to be consumed by anxiety, but to bring our concerns to the Lord with prayer by seeking wisdom. That doesn't mean ignoring our financial challenges. It means facing them with faith, sound counsel, and practical steps.
8: Yeah, that is well said. And folks, Christian credit counselors can help you find hope in that path forward. Neely, we so appreciate our partnership. Thanks for being here today.
9: My pleasure. Thanks, Rob.
8: That's Neely Simon with Christian Credit Counselors. 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
12: 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You know, if you think about it, money is a good gift from a good God. It's to enjoy and provide. And think about this, when we hold it loosely and give it generously or invest it strategically in a way that aligns with our values, we have the opportunity to not only love our neighbor and advance the common good, we have an opportunity to advance the gospel. You know, I was reading this morning in my own quiet time in Luke chapter 8 about Chuza and Mary and Susanna, and it said they funded ministry out of their means. So they took the gift from God, money, and used it to fund ministry. What ministry, you ask? Well, it was Jesus' ministry. They were funding the disciples. They were funding the work of our Lord through their means. I mean, that is the classic example of how money can become a means for gospel advancement. And that same thing exists for you and I today. But it requires that we live within God's provision. It requires that we have margin or surplus. It requires that we don't consume it all on our lifestyle. It requires that we be intentional and realize we're accountable and be held to faithfulness as our goal as stewards. But we have an opportunity. Now, on the flip side, we also see in Scripture that money can become an idol very quickly, especially in the most prosperous nation in the history of the world. So you and I need to be on our guard that it doesn't become the creation we worship over the Creator. But when it's in its rightful place, wow, we can do incredible things. That's what we want to do each day on this program. We do have lines open. Our team is ready for you. So call right now, 800-525-7000. We'd love to hear from you today. We're going to begin in Virginia today. Savannah, how can I help you?
13: Thank you so much for all you all do.
12: Thank you.
13: Appreciate you helping me with a question regarding distribution of a settlement monies from a hit and run. When someone is involved in a hit and run and following the settlement from the injuries and the trauma sustained are finalized, how is the settlement considered when distributed? If you're on Social Security, I'm a middle-aged woman. Is it taxable? Does it fall under certain language or category on tax filings? There's a couple other questions. Is it considered income? Does it vary from state to state? Those are kind of the realm of what I'm trying to ask, I should say.
12: Yeah. Yeah. And you're on regular Social Security, not SSDI, correct?
13: I am on regular Social Security at this time.
12: Yeah. Yes. Okay. Yeah, very good. Well, first of all, I'm so sorry to hear about what you've gone through. And the good news is that based on what you've described here, a hit and run accident, physical injuries and trauma, the general rule is the settlement is not subject to federal income tax if it's compensation for physical injuries. That includes amounts for medical expenses and pain and suffering related to the physical injury. The portion that would be taxable if there's ever any interest paid on the settlement, any punitive damages, compensation for lost wages in many cases. But if it's just pain and suffering related to the accident, then you would not have anything related to federal taxes. In terms of, state taxes, most states follow the federal tax treatment, meaning the same would apply. Compensation for physical injuries, physical sickness, generally not subject to state tax either. In terms of Social Security, because that's not taxable at the federal level, receiving the settlement itself does not reduce or affect regular Social Security benefits. Now, if part of it was taxable, and as I mentioned, often for interest paid on it or punitive damages, now that could increase your taxable income for the year, and that could cause a larger portion of your Social Security benefits to be taxable, or it could affect your IRMA on your Medicare premiums. But again, because what we're describing here is likely not taxable, it should have no bearing.
13: Okay. And as you said, it does vary from state to state, or no, just federal?
12: It does. So you'd want to check with your CPA, but typically states follow the federal tax treatment. So that's what you're going to find in most cases.
13: Mm-hmm. Okay. Well, I so appreciate your answers today.
12: Well, I'm delighted to be able to help you. Go ahead.
13: Yes. Thank you for all you all are doing for the kingdom. Mm. We appreciate you.
12: Well, I appreciate you, Savannah. Thanks for calling that out. Stay on the line. I want to send you a copy of the latest issue of our magazine, Faithful Steward, just as our gift to you. I think you'll enjoy it. Find some articles that are helpful. Certainly, it'll take you back into God's Word. And we appreciate your call today and your kind remarks about the program. Christy's in Michigan. Christy, thanks for your call today. Go right ahead.
14: Yeah, I need to build up my credit score. I'm like trying to figure out what's the best way to do that. I have probably about $4,000 in credit card debt, and I just had a car accident where my car is not drivable, so I have to buy a car. So, and I do have a job. I'm just trying to say, like, what is the best first thing to do?
12: Yeah. Well, I'm so sorry to hear about your car accident. I think the best first thing, other than getting that car repaired, and hopefully the insurance is going to cover that and get you, you know, to and from work, is to tackle that credit card debt. I wouldn't worry about the credit score. That's going to take care of itself over time as you get this debt paid down. And anyone who has at least $4,000 in credit card debt, Christy, we recommend our friends at Christian Credit Counselors. 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And basically what they're going to do is slide you into a debt management program, which is not debt settlement where you stop paying and try to negotiate it down and trash your credit. It's not debt consolidation where you take out a new loan to pay it off and you typically end up paying it back over a longer period of time. Debt management is where you leave it right where it is, and Christian Credit Counselors, along with the other not-for-profit credit counseling agencies, are able to access the lower interest rates that are available through credit counseling. So they'll tell you what the interest rate will be. Typically, that average of 23% comes down to somewhere between 0 and 8%. You make one monthly payment to Christian Credit Counselors, they'll send it on to your creditors. And the combination of a level payment and the lower interest rate will help you pay it off 80% faster. And I think that'll get you pointed in the right direction, because as those balances come down, that's going to help your credit score get boosted. The fact that you'll pay it off quicker means you'll get out from under it. And once you do, then we can take all that money, put it toward getting your emergency savings up to 3 to 6 months expenses. We could even start saving for your next car, maybe putting a little away for retirement, those kinds of things. But the credit card debt has to come first. Does that make sense?
14: Yes, because I guess I was looking at it as maybe the credit score had to come first, but the credit card debt being paid off will make that credit score go up as I make a monthly payment or one big payment on that.
12: That's right. And yeah, there's really nothing you can do to get that score up other than just following, you know, the algorithm. So what determines your score is, number one, the primary thing is you being an on-time payer. Well, going into credit counseling with the debt will help that. A low credit utilization, well, paying down your balances is going to boost or is going to lower your credit utilization. So that's a good thing. Having a good credit mix and a long history, those are going to help. 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But the most important thing is we get you out of debt and stop paying all that high interest. 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
12: Thanks for joining us today on Faith and Finance. Looking forward to hearing from you today as we take your calls and questions, helping you live and thrive as a faithful steward, understanding that there are some core ideas in God's Word related to how we should, in fact, steward His resources. We should be generous, holding everything we have loosely. We should operate with contentment, not getting pulled into the comparison trap, realizing that God is enough. We are rich before the first dollar, and so we should be content with what we have. Doesn't mean we don't try to improve our income over time, or work hard to get a better paying position, or save for the future. There's nothing wrong with that. It's really about a heart posture of contentment, knowing that we have sufficiency in Christ. Third is gratitude. Gratitude it really flows from contentment. And when we have a grateful heart and we're thankful for all that we've been entrusted, that's really the right heart posture as a steward. And then finally, it's that idea of stewardship. It's that God owns everything, and we then are charged with being found faithful. But if we're generous and we live content lives with gratitude and understanding our role as stewards, I think that sets us up with the right position, the right heart posture to then be found faithful in managing God's resources. Well, we want to help you do that each day, but we also realize you have very specific questions, things you're wrestling with in your financial life. And so if there's something you'd like to chat about today, whether it's your budget or your investments, maybe it's preparing the next steward or paying off some debt, whatever you've got happening today, you can call right now. We'd be delighted to hear from you. Again, that number, 800-525-7000 is the number to call. Let's go out to Oklahoma. Brian, go ahead.
17: Thanks for taking my call.
12: Absolutely.
17: So just wanted to get some advice. Planning on retiring next year in December, 27th of December. I'll be 62 in October. My wife will be 65 in April of next year. So my wife's never had a of course, I don't like saying she never had a job, because she's took care of our home and done a tremendous job of doing that. So
12: that's a big job.
17: For 36 years of our marriage, I've always financially took care of the family. She's not had to go outside the home to work. And I've put up, besides my 401k, I've put up money over the years, just listening to my dad when I was a young man. So 42 years in the job that I'm in, of course, I've moved up over the years. And anyway, the reason I'm wanting to retire early is because I want to help in the ministry more at our church, with our school that we have there, and all those things. So I've been preparing for the last year and a half for all of this, looking into the Social Security, looking into the Medicare and all that stuff. My question, most the money that I've got, I put in Edward Jones. And Edward Jones's advice to me was not to draw my Social Security till 67. And I struggle with that because I know why, in a sense, I know why they're telling me that. Well, then I met this guy who I was talking to about, he's a Medicare professional to help me with the Medicare side of things. So they're a financial company too. And we kind of got into the financial side of things. And he was telling me that, the reason they don't want me to do that is because they're going to make more money on my investments if it stays where it's at. I'm not looking to get rich. I'm not looking. I told him, I said, well, listen, my goal is not to have, I just want to be, make sure that me and my wife are secure. She has a lot of medical issues. My wife has a lot of medical problems. I don't. And I want to make sure that if something happens to me, that she's took care of. And we've always been big givers to the church. Love missionaries. I love our missionaries. Mm. I have a lot of respect for missionaries and what they do. But we support them big time, and of course, our tithes and everything. God's been so good to us. And I want to be smart in what I do.
18: Yes, sir.
17: For our well-being, to make sure that I don't do something dumb. So my question is, I know Edward Jones has been around a long time. I looked up the history of this company. They're celebrating 100 years.
18: Yeah.
17: But he made it sound like, hey, you can draw your Social Security at 62. I can guarantee you, if you put everything in us, you'll have this kind of outcome. And it, you know, both Satan sometimes, and I've been praying, and I reached out to my pastor, got them praying for me, but I just wanted some financial advice. Should I stay where I'm at and leave it alone with Edward Jones, or should I try this deal?
18: Yes. First of all, Brian, thank you for sharing your story, and I appreciate you giving testimony to God's faithfulness and for your heart for missions. That's powerful, and I couldn't agree more. And clearly, that's on the heart of God, and you're doing God's work as you fund the advancement of the gospel through those precious people who are giving their lives to take the gospel to the ends of the earth. Listen, we're all missionaries, but they obviously are in many cases on the front lines, and they need our prayers and they need our financial support. And so that's great. In terms of what you've described here, first of all, let me just say, I would agree with you about Edward Jones, a phenomenal organization. Interestingly, they have more certified kingdom advisors at Edward Jones than any of the major Wall Street firms in the nation. So that just gives you some sense of their support for advisors who are Christ followers. They're also a very reputable organization. In terms of the advice given, I would align more with the counsel, and I know just a little bit about your story that you've shared here today, but just given what you've described, I would align more with the counsel of the Edward Jones advisor than I would the other advisor that you've met. Because for a couple of reasons. Number one, if you're in good health and you want to provide for your wife, if you were to pass away, and us guys will, on the average, predecease our wives by, 5 to 7 years or more, one of the best things you can do is to ensure that the survivor's benefit that she receives, meaning your Social Security benefit, is as high as it can possibly be. And if you wait and allow that benefit to increase, your wife is going to get more down the road. And by waiting until full retirement age, your benefits grow by about 8% per year guaranteed, which is also the problem that I have with the other gentleman you spoke about, which is he used the word guarantee with regard to his investments. I think you said he told you, if you take it early and give it to me, I can guarantee you'll do better. He can't do that. Nobody, and maybe he didn't use that word, but if he did, I'd be very concerned, because nobody can guarantee anything when it comes to investing. So bottom line, I like the idea. If you're healthy and you're trying to shore up your provision for your wife in the future, especially if you're gone, I like the idea of you waiting until at least full retirement age 67 to get that check up as much as you can, so that that will last for the rest of your life and hers as a survivor's benefit. So I hope that helps you, Brian, and then gives you another perspective here. It's at least my perspective on what I've heard today. God bless you, my friend. Hey, stay on the line. I want to send you a copy of my devotional, Our Ultimate Treasure. I think it'll be an encouragement to you. God bless you. Well, that's going to do it for us. Big thanks to my team today, Patty, Pat, Devin, Sandy, Taylor, and everybody here at FaithFi that makes this possible. Go out and live for Jesus. Live as a faithful steward. Come back and join us tomorrow. We'll do it all over again. Until then, may God bless you. Bye-bye.
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27: I attended Saraland Elementary School as a young boy. Every year we had a fall festival to raise money, complete with a cakewalk, bobbing for apples, and we even had a small enclosure for a makeshift jail. The fifth graders were in charge of the jail, and I looked forward to being a fifth grader for 2 or 3 years. Finally, I was old enough, and the teacher gave us badges and told us we had the authority to arrest everyone. The convicts would have to pay 10 cents to be released. I knew what to wear to the festival because we had Western shows on TV, like Gunsmoke and The Lone Ranger. So complete with my dungarees, a cowboy hat, and a red kerchief, I may have looked like Opie Taylor, but I felt like Dead-Eye Timmy going to the OK Corral. And when I arrived at the school with my family, I was ready to make my first arrest. I saw a few teenagers walking down the sidewalk, and I sauntered up to them and said, "You are under arrest. I'm taking you to jail." They laughed, and one of them said, "You're not taking me anywhere." I realized this was not going to be easy. I looked up at those big boys and felt more like Barney Fife than Marshall Dillon. I soon discovered grandparents were much easier to arrest. You see, I was dressed like a sheriff, had a badge, and had been told I could arrest anyone. But one crucial fact remained. I was not a sheriff. You know, the Christian walk can be the same way. We can attend church, say religious cliches, and even believe in ourselves. But authentic Christianity is only found in a life lived for Jesus.
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0: I'm Pastor Larry McCarthy, and we're so glad you joined us for this series through the Sermon on the Mount. Now, Pastor Philip, I don't think a lot of us think of fasting as a way to delight in God. So help us out here. What are we missing?
2: Yeah, well, when we catch Jesus' vision for fasting, we realize that fasting is less about what we're saying no to and what we're being called to say yes to. It's less about saying no to the meal or the food or the bread, and it's more about saying yes to the presence and the resources and the abiding grace of our God, to be more in his presence, to attend to his goodness in our lives, to draw strength from his word so that he increasingly becomes the portion that we're living for and the one we long for. So it's less about saying no to the food. It's more about saying yes to the presence, the goodness, the grace of our God and what that does in our life. We live from his presence. His word is life to us. And so as we increasingly attend to the spiritual side of our lives, we find that that is really fulfilling and enriching in really amazing ways. And God gives us more of himself. And that's the point. We say no to food to say yes to God.
0: Now stay tuned after the message because Pastor Philip is going to share more of his own personal experience with fasting. But let's go now to the pulpit of the Moody Church for part three of the sermon, When You Fast. Grab your Bibles. We're in Matthew chapter 6, verses 16 through 18.
2: Fasting is spiritually helpful in starving the flesh, starving the flesh. In fasting, we're learning to say no to our appetites. We're learning to say no to our appetites. Just think of how many of our problems in life relate to our inability to say no to our appetites. Sexual temptations, anger problems, gossip, credit card debt, self-medication, addictions, impulse buying. Friends, if we could learn to say no to our appetites, to gain mastery over our own bodies, to show our bodies who's boss, it would change everything, wouldn't it? And in fasting, don't you see, what we're doing is we're training ourselves to say no to our appetites, to our desires. And if we can learn to say no to pizza, it is Chicago. If we can learn to say no to pizza, maybe we can learn to say no to anger. Maybe we can learn to say no to lust. Maybe we can learn to say no to the things that have us wrapped around, the things that are wrapped around our neck. Friends, fasting is like going to the gym. You're building spiritual muscles to gain mastery in one area, which will then help you gain mastery in another area. So you start with food and one meal, and then you learn to say no, and then that helps you in other areas. In Romans chapter 7, verse 19, Paul describes the conflict of desires that we understand how this feels. He says, "For the I don't do the good thing I want to do, and the thing I don't want to do, I keep on doing it." I mean, how many of us can relate to that? All the good intentions that we can't execute on and the stuff that we know we shouldn't do and we keep going.

Which desire do we satisfy? And it compounds. Galatians 5, 16 to 24 says this, "But I say, walk by the Spirit, and you will not gratify the desires of the flesh." Do you hear that language? "For the desires of the flesh are against the Spirit, and the desires of the Spirit are against the flesh. For these are opposed to each other to keep you from doing the things you want to do." So part of the Holy Spirit's job is to live in you and cultivate new desires so you learn to not do what you want to do. This is why you have the Holy Spirit. If you don't have the Holy Spirit, you can't do this. It's why you go to Barnes & Noble or wherever books are sold today, and the self-help section is huge, and people buy 20 of them, and they keep buying more because they don't ultimately work. You cannot ultimately change the deep desires of your life until the Holy Spirit drops in and comes alive and gives you new desires and teaches you to walk with Him. Paul keeps on going. "But if you are led by the Spirit, you are not under law. Now the works of the flesh are evident." This is the long list of bad things: sexual immorality, impurity, sensuality, idolatry, sorcery, enmity, strife, jealousy, fits of anger, rivalries, dissensions, divisions, envies, drunkenness, orgies, and things like these. What are all of those things? Things that we desire, we run amok, they're out of control living. "I warn you," Paul says, "as I warned you before, those who do such things will not inherit the kingdom of God." That's not where the kingdom of God is, friends. "But the fruit of the Spirit is love, joy, peace, patience, kindness, goodness, faithfulness, gentleness, self-control. And against such things, there's no law. And all those who belong to Christ Jesus," listen, "have crucified the flesh with its passions and desires." Paul says, if you follow Jesus, you will crucify the flesh with its desires in order that you might live to the Spirit, walk with Him in the new desires and the new heart of the kingdom of heaven. Now, how do you do that? Crucify, put to death, starve it, put it away. Apart from Christ, friends, we are dominated by our desires. We're ruled by our bodies. We're slaves to our appetites. We just live from one appetite to the next. But then Christ, by the power of His Spirit, sets us free to die to sin, to live to Christ, to crucify the desires of our flesh that we might live for the desires of the Spirit. And don't you see, when fasting is all about leaning into this spiritual reality. We starve the flesh. We're regaining mastery over our bodies so that we might live in the freedom of the Spirit of God, free from the tyranny of our appetites. Because fasting is spiritually helpful in feasting on God. That's the other part of this. Starving the flesh, feasting on God. When we fast, friends, we're knocking out the supports that food, comfort, and satisfaction normally provide in our lives. It's amazing how quickly we become hangry, isn't it? Am I the only one that gets hangry? It's like a thing. My wife sometimes says, "You know what, you need to go eat something." Okay, fine. We get all stressed out when we don't have our food and our comforts. And we say, "Look, it's not really me, I was just hungry." Do you realize that is who you are? If you strip away all your comfortable life, that's the monster that you are, right? Like, just be, that's really us. It's amazing how much of our goodness isn't. It's just comfortable. It's not sanctification. I was just full. I was satiated. I'm not Christ-like. I was just comfortable. I'm not Spirit-filled. I'm just full. Friends, fasting knocks out all those supports so that we learn to rest on God, to feast on Him, in our hunger to look to Him who satisfies, in our aching to look to Him who is our comforter.

0: In our desperation to look for to him who is our provider. In our emptiness to look to him who is our portion. In our weakness to look to him who is our strength. Fasting is a redirection of our appetites away from the temporary things that never satisfy us in the end and attaching onto the eternal, infinite, all-satisfying delights of who God is. Or better yet, fasting isn't really about appetite suppression at all. It's about the cultivation of our appetites, the right appetites, not the trivial appetites for sex and drink and food, but the deep appetites for glory and majesty and beauty and holiness and splendor and love and goodness. Fasting is, in fact, feasting. It's feasting. It's delighting ourselves in the Lord. It's gorging upon his goodness. It's imbibing his presence. It's rejoicing in his love and life. It is exulting in his glory. Psalm 16:11, in your presence, O God, our fullness of joy, and at your right hand our pleasures forevermore. That's appetite language. Oh, taste and see that the Lord is good. Psalm 34:8. Jesus says, I am the bread of life. He who comes to me will not hunger. He who believes in me will not thirst. John 6:35. Abide in me, and you will bear much fruit. John 15. Friends, fasting is feasting. It is the unleashing of our soul's endless appetite upon the infinitely satisfying entree of God himself. Our Father, who is our life, the Son, who is our sustenance, and the Spirit, who is our greatest desire. The triune God, friends, is the source and substance and satisfaction of our souls. In fasting, we learn what David meant in Psalm 73:26, when he said, my flesh and my heart may fail, but God is the strength of my heart and my portion forever. Amen? So what's the takeaway? I worked really hard on this. I kind of massaged the words. I think it's pretty brilliant. Ready? Just do it. Just do it. Yeah, that's mine. I came up with that. But seriously, why not? Why not? Why not just do it? Jesus said, do it. Let's just do it. No, seriously, what are you waiting for? Just come up with a plan. Pick a day. When are you going to do it? Do it in a medically wise way. Some of you have blood sugar issues you need to pay attention to. Use juice. Do a juice fast. Don't get legalistic about this. Start with dinner. This is how I do it. Start with dinner. Don't eat after dinner, because when you wake up in the morning, you're halfway done. Right? 12 hours, baby. Look what I just did. Yeah. Then you just skip one meal at a time. You skip breakfast, and then you kind of go a little bit, oh, skip lunch, oh, skip dinner. Oh, you did it! You did it. It's that easy. Some of you might want to try multi-day fasts. I wouldn't start there, though. Start with one meal. Just start skipping breakfast. If you do that routinely, skip lunch. Just start small. If you haven't been doing this, don't try to go whole hog on day one. That won't work. When the hunger pangs rise, use that as a prompt for prayer to redirect your attention to the spiritual dimension of who you are. God be my sustenance, my strength. You are my portion, my deeper and greater desire. Help me to long for you like I long for this meal. Feast like Jesus. Open God's word, drink it in. Let God's word be the source of your strength. When you find yourself getting hangry, one of the things fasting does is it teaches us the things that control us. So let that help you see yourself why am I so cranky right now? Why am I so dependent on food for my Christian behavior when I ought to be reliant on the deep character of Christ that the Spirit is birthing in me? Pray that God would give you the strength to have power over your appetites, to have self-control in these moments, to find spiritual reserves of strength in the hardness of the moment. And if you find yourself like you just can't do it, like you just, like, I'm so mad and cranky and I'm being awful to everyone around me and it's just, I gotta eat something. Listen, treat yourself compassionately just like Christ treats you. It's baby steps. When my little kids were learning to walk, they took like one step and fell down. And I never scolded them because I was just proud that they were making the effort. That's your Father. He's just glad you're making the effort. If you're trying to walk in obedience, He's delighted. So don't be hard on yourself. The goal is not guilt, it's freedom.
1: 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I'm Pastor Larry McCarthy. Now, before we just jump into our discussion today, I just want to let you know that it's faithful partners like you that make this program possible each day. And as our way of saying thank you for your gift today, we've got a resource that we'd be thrilled to send to you. 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We're so glad you've joined us today as we explore all the ways fasting can make us more like Christ. And Pastor Philip, I think this is a brave thing that you're doing, but I want you to share with our listeners today how God has used fasting in your life, in your personal life.
2: Yeah, so it's interesting. I grew up in church and we would read about other people fasting, but it was never sort of impressed upon me. At least I never picked it up that this was something I was supposed to do. And so really, this is something I've learned in the middle of my adult life, that this is actually something that Jesus intends for my freedom to call me to fasting. Okay. And to use this spiritual tool that He's given to us. And so I'm late to the party, but I'm figuring it out, you know, in real life. And so there's some things I've learned in through fasting. One of them is it's really helped me appreciate the fact that God is utterly, He's not contingent. He has all the resources that He needs in Himself. He's utterly self-sufficient. And we're not like that.
1: That's right.
2: We are contingent beings. We need food or we get cranky. We need water or we get really thirsty and parched and our energy gets low. And like we need a lot of things to come along and shore us up and make sure we're okay. Mm-hmm. And so fasting actually shows you your weakness, your frailty, your contingency. And in contrast, you just realize God doesn't have any of that. He doesn't need us. Mm. He doesn't need the world. He's not reliant on anyone. The Father, Son, and Holy Spirit, all the resources of the Trinity. He has everything within Himself that He needs. It's one of the most beautiful things about God. And He's so different than the creation. And so it helps us worship, I think, a little bit. The other thing is it also, as you hear that, you realize how frail you are, how susceptible you are. Like I get so cranky when I don't have food. I get irritable. I get short with people. I'm not very patient. I tend to like quickly lash out. That's I think a very normal thing when you're resource depleted.
1: We hear you, brother. There are people saying amen.
2: So, but here's what's, I realize that's not when I'm in my regular life and I'm not like that. It's just because I have food. It's not because I'm sanctified. It's not because I'm holy. I'm taking on the character of Christ. I'm just comfortable.
1: Mm.
2: But now in fasting, I start to see my soul a little bit more clearly. I realize how much I need the redemption, the sanctification of God. It presses me in. I'm like, God, help me. Help me to be patient when I'm not patient. Help me to live by the Spirit. You be my sustenance. You be my strength. You be my portion. It teaches me how much I'm addicted to the world and to food and all the things that make life joyous, but I get addicted to them. And I'm not nearly as hungry for the things of God. It shows me my appetites and how messed up they can be. So, And then to realize that God is always like the spiritual side of my life. When I'm fasting or doing Sabbath or anything like that, where I'm deliberately stepping out of the regular rhythm and I'm attending to the presence of God, and I realize I hear his voice. I know how good that is for my soul. And I realize how much he really is my life. He's like that all the time. He's always available. But I just so often neglect him because there's something pressing and it feels urgent and I just run after it. Mm-hmm. And I'm just realizing like God is always there, ready to pour his life, his grace, his presence, his voice into my life. And yet so often I'm not attentive. Mm-hmm. And it's, so these are, it, again, they're just little lessons, but they're deep soul work that I don't think would happen in my soul in the same way if I wasn't actually learning to do what Jesus says, when you fast, do this. So I think we know wherever we obey, Jesus is good for us.
1: Amen.
2: And it's true in this case. And I can say that's true in my own experience. I'm really glad I finally gave it a try.
1: What a powerful testimony. Most people will relate to fasting because something is so critical, so hopeless that they fast because it's difficult. But you've talked about how just making it a part of the discipline in our lives to not only expose our weakness, but draw us closer to God. So I think some of our listeners, though, may be saying, yeah, listen, I'm still uncomfortable. It just still seems so overwhelming to me. Brother, let's encourage them today.
2: Yeah. I would just say, try to start small. Start small. Start with one meal. Start with a small fast. If you're not used to it, it takes some muscle to, you know, memory to build up to actually learn how to do it. And so I would say start small, but come up with a plan. Just say, when do you want to do it? Pick a day. I find it easier to start it at dinner. So don't eat after dinner. Close the kitchen. And then in the morning, you're halfway there, right? Because it's been like 12 hours. And then, so then skip breakfast. That might be a good way to go. Get all the way to lunch, but feel those hunger pangs in the morning and use that time to attend to the presence of God. Some of us have medical conditions and we shouldn't mess up our blood sugar too much or whatever. So you can do a juice fast or things like that. There's ways to stair step toward this. But I think, again, it's just, we got to take Jesus seriously. He expects us to do this. And I think he has good things in store for us if we will obey him. So let's just do it. Let's do it.
1: When you fast, the word says, beloved, I hope you're encouraged today. You know, my friends, fasting isn't about doing one more thing on your checklist. It's about cultivating a desire to truly know Christ above everything else. 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
10: Canadian writers have been shut out of the Griffin Poetry Prize long list for the first time. 8 of the 10 poetry collections in the running for the $130,000 award were written or translated by Americans, including Hardly Creatures by Rob Macasa Colgate and End of Empire by Marissa Davis. It's the first time that Canadians have been left off the long list since the Griffin changed its structure in 2023 to hand out one universal award. The Bible is many things, and all is very honest, dealing with many topics that weigh heavily on us. 2 Thessalonians 1 verse 9 is one of those. Paul the Apostle, in speaking of the return of Jesus Christ, writes in warning of those who reject him. They will be punished with everlasting destruction and shut out from the presence of the Lord and from the glory of his might. This is not a verse we put on a post-it note and stick on the fridge, but perhaps that's exactly why we need it. We live in a world that often softens truth, sanding down the sharp edges of accountability. Yet Paul, with pastoral clarity, reminds us that eternity is real and so are its consequences. This isn't written to frighten us into fear, but to awaken us to what truly matters. What strikes me most is not just the idea of judgment, but the phrase, shut out from the presence of the Lord. Those of us who love Jesus can testify that his presence is everything. To be separated from him is the deepest loss imaginable. God's heart has always been to draw people in, not shut them out. I'm Bob Beasley, and these have been Words from the Heart.
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9: We consider it a privilege that you've joined us today for Ancient Words for Modern Times, a ministry of Annabelle Baptist Church in Corpus Christi, Texas. It is our prayer that you will grow deep in the Word of God and that we can be of assistance to you in that effort, as Robert Simmons teaches from God's time-tested Word, the Bible. And we would remind you that God's Word is an ancient document, but it is still the most relevant book for you in your life today that has ever been written. We join Robert now as he opens the vast treasure chest of God's Word.
12: Well, are y'all ready to study God's Word this morning? I hope you have your Bible with you. And if you do, turn with me, first of all, to Leviticus chapter 23. We are started last week. I really meant to preach on Passover last week, but I got a little carried away with the introduction, so we didn't get that far. And there are a lot of Bible passages that we need to look at this morning, and I hope you'll get your Bible and stay with me, because this is one of those days. It's cloudy outside, it's kind of rainy, and you Baptists will take a nap on me. So don't hurt my feelings, okay? I need you to hang with me as we go through this. There are a lot of Bible passages, and what we're looking at this morning is central to the Scripture. If you do not understand this, you will never understand Scripture. A lot of people, I think Scripture is given to us so that we can be better citizens. God did not give you the Bible to be a better citizen. He's trying to teach you how to be a new creation in Jesus Christ. And so in Leviticus 23, beginning in verse 4, he tells us, "These are the appointed times of the Lord, holy convocations, which you shall proclaim at the times appointed for them." In other words, God comes in here and he says, there are these festivals, these feasts that I want you to celebrate. There will be seven of them that we're looking at. And we're going to look at the first of those, which he gives basically one verse here. He says, "In the first month of the 14th day of the month at twilight is the Lord's Passover." Now, there's some feasts that are going to run together here. So you're going to have Passover, and then following that, you're going to immediately have the Feast of Unleavened Bread, which kind of folds into Passover. But this Feast of Passover is absolutely crucial. So I want us to take the Bible this morning and look at it. There are two reasons that the Feast of Passover is given to us. The first of those we can find over in Exodus chapter 12. Now, in Exodus 12 is the first Passover, but I need you to go first of all down to verse 24 through 27, because one of the reasons that God gives the Passover is because God wants them to look back and remember a time that God delivered them from Egyptian bondage, and the way, what a powerful arm he used to deliver them from that Egyptian bondage. And he wants them to teach that to their children. So start with me in verse 24, chapter 12. And he says, "And you shall observe this event as an ordinance for you and your children forever." Forever is a long time. Okay? "When you enter the land which the Lord will give you as he has promised, you shall observe this rite. And when your children say to you, 'What does this rite mean to you?' you shall say, 'It is a Passover sacrifice to the Lord, who passed over the houses of the sons of Israel in Egypt, when he smote the Egyptians but spared our homes, and the people bowed low and worshiped.'" All right, so he says, here's the first reason I'm giving you the Passover. Because when you were in Egyptian bondage, and you cried out to me, and you wanted to be delivered, I sent Moses to you. And the Egyptians were evil people. They had you subjugated in slavery. When they first started, there were 70 who went into Egypt. This is 430 years later. There are now about 2 million of these people. In other words, they've propagated well. They've become successful. They've become a threat to the Egyptians. Because they've become a threat to the Egyptians, they have now put them into bondage and into slavery. And so they've cried out to God, "Deliver us from this." And so God calls Moses. You remember, he sends him back. And Pharaoh doesn't listen. Why does Pharaoh not listen? Because he is, in all effect, to the people a god. And so he says things like, "Who is this God that I should obey him? After all, I'm God myself." Okay? And so He sends 9 plagues. And then on the 10th plague, you remember, he sends the death angel through, and the firstborn in all the Egyptian homes die because they do not have the blood over the doorpost. He says, I want you to remember that I brought you out of Egypt with a strong hand because I am the Lord, and I judged all the gods of Israel of Egypt when I did that. That's, everybody still with me? If your neighbor's asleep, go ahead and poke him now. All right. So the first reason is so they can look back and remember. But there's a second reason. It's also found in chapter 12. Go with me to verse 13. I know I'm going backwards. But, you know, Hebrew reads backwards. It's right to left. But look at verse 13. And this is at the end of this first Passover story. Now look at this. He said, the blood shall be a sign for you on the houses where you live. And when I see the blood, I will pass over you, and no plague will befall you to destroy you when I strike the land of Egypt. Now, I want you to key in on that word in that verse, sign. It is the Hebrew word oath. And so I wrote down the definition. I went to the lexicon, the Hebrew lexicon, and I wrote down what oath means. Here's what it means. It is a visible event intended to convey a meaning beyond that which is normally perceived. In other words, when he gives that first Passover feast, he tells them that this is a sign, and it is a sign of something that's not just about right now, but you need to look deeper into this sign because there's something on down the road that's going to take place that's more significant than what's going to take place right now. Can you imagine anything being more significant than what's about to take place in Egypt? That God is about to deliver these millions of people, and that he is going to bring such a plague that it strikes fear in the heart of Pharaoh. And with all that going on, all these people being delivered, God is saying to them, but there's something that deeper than that, there's something more important than that, and you need to be able to wrap your mind around it because it is big, big stuff. It is a sign. Now, here's what I know about signs. When I'm looking at a sign is always in telling me what's in front of me. It's never telling me what's behind me. Okay? For instance, if I'm going through a school zone, and I don't know it's a school zone, so I'm whipping through there, you know, at the Baptist 50. And I get to the other side, and I see a sign there that says school zone 20. And there's a policeman sitting there, but I've already gone through the school zone. But now then I get to see the sign. The sign came too late. The sign is supposed to be in front of the school zone to tell me that I need to go 20 before I go through there and meet the policeman on the other end. Right? I never go over a railroad crossing and then see a sign. You just passed a railroad crossing. See, that could be very dangerous, couldn't it? I need the sign in front of me. I never go through a curve and then say, you just went through a curve. Evidently, I'm not the smartest guy in the building, but I know that I just went through a curve. So the sign has to be in front. So here's what he's telling them. I want you to remember something in the past, but I need you to know that there's something in the future that's bigger. And it's the something in the future that's bigger that I really want you to wrap your mind around, because I'm going to spend the entire Bible showing you what's coming so that when it gets here, you'll be able to see it. But lo and behold, people are dumb. And it can come and hit you right in the face, and you never see it. I've been amazed. I've been preaching for a few years. And to me, the gospel is so simple, and yet so many people miss it. Now God is drawing in detail something in this feast because he wants every person in this building to get it. He wants the light to come on Because this is so, so important. So start with me in Exodus chapter 12, verse 1. We look at the first Passover. He says, "Now the Lord said to Moses and Aaron in the land of Egypt, 'This month shall be the beginning of months for you, is to be the first month of the year to you.'" And remember last time I made a big deal about months. You understand that the word month in Hebrew means that there's a new moon. That's what the word means. And so he is telling them right up front, when you're looking at what we're looking at right now, I'm going to start something new in you. "Speak to all the congregation of Israel, saying, on the 10th of this month." Now, when I say the 10th of this month, see, that's important to me, because that first Passover is, he says, on the 10th, you're going to pick a lamb, and you're going to bring a lamb into the home. Now, something, I look over in the New Testament, something really neat happened over there. It's on the 10th of the month that Jesus gets on a donkey and rides into Jerusalem. So, in the Old Testament, I have this lamb that's chosen and brought in because they need to inspect the lamb. And here I have Jesus in the New Testament presenting himself for inspection. Nothing's by accident here. This is a sign. It's in front. "On the 10th of this month, there are each of you to take a lamb for themselves according to their father's households, a lamb for each household. Now, if the household is too small for a lamb, then he and his neighbor nearest to his house are to take one according to the number of persons in them. According to what each man should eat, you're to divide the lamb. Your lamb shall be an unblemished lamb." Now notice, this lamb has to meet qualifications. It has to be unblemished. Isn't it amazing that Jesus was without sin? That five times in his trial they said, "I find no fault in this man. There's nothing wrong with him. He even the thief on the cross hanging there and said, we deserve to be here, but this man has done nothing wrong." That's not an accident. "Your lamb shall be an unblemished male, a year old. You may take it from the sheep or from the goats. You shall keep it until the 14th. Day of the same month." Isn't it interesting that Jesus presented himself on the 10th day and he was crucified on the 14th day? "Then the whole assembly of the congregation of Israel is to kill it at twilight." Again, isn't it interesting that twilight marks the decline of the sun until it's setting? And so that would have been about 3:00 in the afternoon, which is when Jesus Christ died on the cross. "Moreover, they shall take some of the blood and put it on the two doorposts and on the lintel of the house in which they ate it. They shall eat the flesh that same night roasted with fire, and they shall eat it with unleavened bread and bitter herbs. Do not eat any of it raw or boiled at all with water, but rather roasted with fire, both its head and its legs along with its entrails. And you shall not leave any of it over until morning, but whatever is left of it until morning you shall burn with fire. Now you shall eat it in this manner, with your loins girded, your sandals on your feet, and your staff in your hand, and you shall eat it in haste. It is the Lord's Passover." Passover. Paschal. Passover. Got to wrap your mind around that word, Passover. Because there are times in my life when I've needed a Passover. I needed a pass. It's like when you wrote... You went through that school zone too fast. Y'all ever done that? I know y'all haven't, because y'all are perfect. But what if the policeman comes to the car and he says, "I'm not going to give you a ticket today. I deserved a ticket, but I'm not going to get a ticket. I grew up in a day when mom and dad didn't put you in timeout." Some of y'all know what I'm talking about. I never had my dad say, "We're going to send you to counseling." And if my dad ever said, "Wait till we get home." I don't know how many times I've run away before I got home. All right. But there, I remember a time or two that my dad would say something. He'd say, "I'm not going to whip you this time." In other words, rather than getting whipping, I got mercy. I got passed over. See, we all need Passover. That word's important. I've got to keep going. I wrote this stuff down because, honestly, I could preach on Passover all year. But y'all wouldn't listen that long. In verse 12, he says, "For I will go through the land of Egypt on that night and will strike down all the firstborn in the land of Egypt, both man and beast, and against all the gods of Egypt I will execute judgments. I am the Lord. The blood shall be a sign for you on the house where you live. And when I see the blood, I will pass over you, and no plague will befall you to destroy you when I strike the land." Now here's the... Do y'all understand? You don't have to be a biblical scholar to understand. When I read a passage like that, and I want to pick out the key element. What is the key element? Who's the key character here? The key character is the Lamb. Specifically, the key character is the blood of the Lamb. Because just the Lamb's not going to do the whole deal, but the blood, the Lamb has to be killed. Now, this is important because, see, this is God's Word. And God has been telling us all the way through the book that the Lamb is very, very, very important. If you want to understand the book, you got to understand the Lamb. If you don't understand the Lamb, you're not going to get what it was really all about. Now, the first time I run into the Lamb is in Genesis chapter 3, and I won't go over there right now because I don't have time to read all the passages that I have here, but you remember that God put the man and the woman in the Garden of Eden. Y'all remember that story? And he said, "You can eat from any tree in the garden, but the tree that's in the middle of the garden, do not eat from it, for the day that you eat of it, you will surely die." Now I'm thinking, if God told me that, I'm building an electric fence around the tree. I'm going to get me a perimeter. Okay? I don't want to get near that tree. Well, so we say, but Adam and Eve, just like we are, we're always asked the wrong question too. How close can I get to the tree? And so when we find Eve, she's sitting under the tree, and along comes Satan. And he says, "God's holding out on you." Y'all remember the story? And so, sure enough, she eats of it, and then she bakes Adam a cobbler, and he eats of it too. And so they sin against God. Now, God doesn't look at sin like you do. See, you say, everybody sins. Well, God says, no, this is the black plague. This cannot be in my presence. You got a big problem. This will bring death. You remember for the first time fear came into the garden, and Adam and Eve, they're hiding from God. They've been walking with him in the garden every day. Now they're hiding from God. And so they figure out that they're naked at that point, and they go get them some fig leaves. I started to model that for you today. But I thought better of it. Okay. So God shows up and they're hiding with their little fig leaves on. You remember then God pronounces the curses on everything. And at the end of that story, God looks at them with their little fig leaves on. And if you're following the narrative of the story, he says that those fig leaves aren't covering anything. I mean, it'd be about like me standing up here trying to cover myself with a fig leaf right now. I'd just be embarrassing everybody here. Okay? It's embarrassing to them. Fig leaf won't cover you. And so for the first time, God kills, I believe, two lambs. One for Eve and one for Adam. For the first time, they see life go out of something. They see the light of the eye as death comes. And there is void and there is blankness. For the first time, they see death. They see this Beautiful little lamb. It's the blood stains it. And then God takes that. He says, you want to be clothed? You'll be clothed with the lamb. But we keep reading about that lamb. The lamb keeps coming up. Then we come over to Genesis chapter 22. God has picked out a man by the name of Abram. He said, I'm going to make a covenant with you. I'm going to bring you out of this idolatrous people that you're living with, and I'm going to make a people from you that are my people, my covenant people. I'm going to do my work through them. I'm going to be your God. You're going to be my people. He promised him a son. By the time Abraham's 100 years old, he still doesn't have a boy. But then, by the miracle of Almighty God, Abraham in their old age have this child named Isaac. And I'm skipping a lot of story here. But I need you to get to the most important part. And then God asked him to do the strangest thing. He says, here's what I want you to do. I want you to take him to Moriah, which is a mountain range. And I want you to sacrifice your son, Moriah. Now, this is really weird because God's already told him, I don't want you to offer any human sacrifice to me. But what you need to understand, he doesn't want Isaac to die. He wants Abraham to die. So Abraham, in his obedience, takes this 16-year-old boy up on the top of Mount Moriah. By the way, just so you know, that's where Jesus was crucified. Same place. He takes him up there, and Isaac, he's got an old father. I know how this works because I've tried to scare my kids while I was younger. Because at this age, I'd had to take on any of them. Don't you tell them I said that. But you know, I want to have the fear in them before they get there. But I could not take any of my sons at this point and get them under control and lay them down and tell them I'm fixing to run an after you. So Isaac has to be cooperating in this. And he lays him out there, and Abraham raises that knife in the air. And he's about to plunge it into his only son, this promised son, this son that is a miracle. And God says, Abraham, don't do it. And he sees a ram. A lamb in the thicket. And Abraham names the place Jehovah Jireh. The Lord will provide. You call that a coincidence? I'm telling you, God's showing a sign. God's showing a sign. Then you move on, you see this story in the Exodus. And what is it that's going to preserve them when the death angel passes through? It's the lamb. It's the lamb. And you just keep reading about this throughout the Word of God. Go with me to Exodus chapter 29 while we're in Exodus anyway. And I want you to notice that this lamb becomes a part of every day. You remember that God brings them into the wilderness. He has them make a tabernacle. And his glory is going to reside in the tabernacle. In chapter 29, beginning in verse 38, listen to what he says. Now this is what you shall offer on the altar. 2 1-year-old lambs each day continuously. The one lamb you shall offer in the morning, and the other lamb you shall offer at twilight. And there shall be 1/10 of an ephah of fine flour mixed with 1/4 of a hin of beaten oil, and 1/4 of a hin of wine for a drink offering with one lamb. The other lamb you shall offer at twilight, and you shall offer with it the same grain offering and the same drink offering as in the morning for a soothing aroma, an offering by fire to the Lord. It shall be a continual burnt offering throughout your generations at the doorway of the tent of meeting before the Lord, where I will meet with you to speak with you there. What's it? Do you understand what he's doing? He said, listen, I got to keep this sign in front of you guys. Every morning, sacrifice the lamb. And every afternoon, sacrifice the lamb. because I want you to know that this lamb is a sign, and this sign is vitally, vitally, vitally important. So what's the lamb for? Let me go to the New Testament right quick, to John chapter 1, verse 29. You remember that God had promised that when a Messiah came that there would be a forerunner. That forerunner we know was John the Baptist. And when he sees Jesus Christ coming, I want you to notice what he says. John chapter 1, verse 29. The next day, he saw Jesus coming to him and said, "Behold, the Lamb of God who takes away the sin of the world." Guys, I just can't. Do you understand what all's packed into that? We could preach all year on that sentence.
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0: What will happen at the end of the world? And will you and I be able to persevere? Alistair Begg looks at these questions today on Truth for Life. While apocalyptic prophecies can be alarming, the Bible teaches us that God has shared these visions so believers will be prepared and comforted, not taken by surprise. Let's see what assurance the Bible offers.
1: Daniel 12, and reading from verse 1. At that time shall arise Michael, the great prince, who has charge of your people. And there shall be a time of trouble such as never has been since there was a nation till that time. But at that time your people shall be delivered, everyone whose name shall be found written in the book. And many of those who sleep in the dust of the earth shall awake, some to everlasting life, and some to shame and everlasting contempt. And those who are wise shall shine like the brightness of the sky above, and those who turn many to righteousness like the stars forever and ever. But you, Daniel, shut up the words and seal the book until the time of the end. Many shall run to and fro, and knowledge shall increase. Then I, Daniel, looked, and behold, two others stood, one on this bank of the stream and one on that bank of the stream. And someone said to the man clothed in linen who was above the waters of the stream, how long shall it be till the end of these wonders? And I heard the man clothed in linen who was above the waters of the stream. He raised his right hand and his left hand toward heaven and swore by him who lives forever that it would be for a time, times, and half a time, and that when the shattering of the power of the holy people comes to an end, all these things would be finished. I heard, but I did not understand. Then I said, O my Lord, what shall be the outcome of these things? He said, go your way, Daniel, for the words are shut up and sealed until the time of the end. Many shall purify themselves and make themselves white and be refined, but the wicked shall act wickedly, and none of the wicked shall understand, but those who are wise shall understand. And from the time that the regular burnt offering is taken away, and the abomination that makes desolate is set up, there shall be 1,290 days. Blessed is he who waits and arrives at the 1,335 days. But go your way till the end, and you shall rest, and shall stand in your allotted place at the end of the days. Thanks be to God for his word. Father, as we turn to the Bible, we earnestly ask for your help so that as we look to these words and as we listen to the voice of a mere man, that in and through and beyond that, we might hear from you, the living God. This is our earnest expectation. This is our deep desire. This is our only hope. And we pray in Jesus' name. Amen. Now, some are visiting today, and here we are studying some ancient tome, namely Daniel and chapter 12. I hope that none of us have concluded that what we're doing is studying an ancient book that is somehow or another bearing very little relevance to our contemporary lives. If that is the case, then I have failed you, and we may have to start all over again. And I know you don't want that. And neither do I. I actually think that many of us have been compelled by the fact that the disparity in the time frame is more than compensated for by the immediate points of application. And we should not be surprised by this, because all that has been written in the past has been written, says Paul to the Roman Christians, for our endurance, for our encouragement, and so that we might find our hope in the things that the Bible provides for us. This is how J.B. Phillips paraphrases that, which is actually the fourth verse of Romans 15. All those words that were written long ago are meant to teach us today that when we read in the scriptures of the endurance of men and of all the help that God gave them in those days, we may be encouraged to go on hoping in our own time.

going to be an important message for people in another era. And here we are in the 21st century, and we are reading it. And if Christ does not return, then generations after us will continue to read it and benefit from it and be helped by it. And the emphasis to which we came last time in chapter 11, indeed since the beginning of chapter 10, is on the time of the end. So, for example, back in verse 40 of chapter 11, at the time of the end, the king of the south shall attack him. And that little phrase comes a number of times. And what Daniel is being told is this, that he must keep on record for God's people these events, those that are a future to him and past tense to us, and those that are future both to him and to us, the events of the end of time, so that when we come to the end of time, we will not be taken by surprise. Now, the vision that Daniel has been experiencing and recording for us is a vision that has come about as a result of the visit of this angelic character. And this angelic visitor has described in great detail, recorded for us in chapter 11, the wars that are going to be fought and were fought. And from our vantage point, we can take, as we said last time, a secular history, read it right alongside chapter 11, and see the way in which they fold in to each other. Towards the end of chapter 11, around verse 36, and certainly in verse 40, we discover that the historical character of Antiochus Epiphanes, who has been given a central place, some 15 verses covering a relatively short period of time, because he is such a crucial character in what happened. But eventually, if you like, his frame is no longer sufficient to hold the character who is then described. And this pushes us all the way forward, as we said last time, to the Antichrist, to the man of lawlessness, to whom Paul refers in 2 Thessalonians when he writes to encourage the people there. This individual, at the end of chapter 11, transcends the wickedness of anything previously known. It is the very embodiment, if you like, of evil. And as we saw, the actions of this individual are marked by a ferocity, by a kind of blasphemous inhumanity that is so compelling that it is almost inevitable that the people of God would be caused to wonder whether they would be able to survive the onslaught. In other words, if all hell is going to break loose against the people of God in this way, what is going to happen to them? Will they make it to the end? Will they persevere to the end? Will there be anybody left when it's all over? And here, in a surprising place and in a necessary spot, we're given the answer to that question. And as staggering as it sounds to some of our ears this morning, what we have is a description of what will take place at the end of the world. At the end of the world. Now, every so often in our lifetime, people have talked about the end of the world. Now, Barry McGuire wrote his song, The Eve of Destruction. When the clouds grew dark in our school in Yorkshire, at an unlikely time during the day, every so often you have one of those very strange days, and everything turned black, and somebody in the back of the class would go, "It's probably the end of the world." And somebody would turn around and say, "No, it can't be the end of the world. We've got a football match this afternoon. We can't have the end of the world just yet, or I'm going out with Molly here, and we can't have the end of the world." But we're not unfamiliar with apocalyptic visions and apocalyptic fears. It's expressed in art, it's expressed in poetry, it's expressed in film, and definitely in song. And depending on our era, we know this. For example, Fogerty and Creedence Clearwater, after they sang Proud Mary, gave us Bad Moon Rising as a follow-on. And when you read that song and listen to it, the allusions in it are interesting. You know, I think we're in for stormy weather or nasty weather. You say, well, it's a funny thing to be starting to write about the weather
in the 60s, but then

0: you check it out, you discover, no, that Fogarty wrote this on the back of the death of Martin Luther King, after Robert F. Kennedy had been assassinated, after he had been recalling the movie The Devil and Daniel Webster, where, remember, the character sells his soul to the devil. And in the hurricane scene, everything is blowing around. Furniture, trees, houses, everything's blowing around. It's there at the end of the 60s that Fogarty sits down and he writes, I hear hurricanes are blowing. I know the end's coming soon. I fear the river's overflowing. I hear the voice of rage and ruin. And later, hope you've got your things together. Hope you're quite prepared to die. Looks like we're in for nasty weather. One eye is taken for an eye. Oh, don't go out tonight. Round tonight is bound to take your life. There's a bad moon on the rise. Actually, many people think that that last line was, there's a bathroom on the right. And if you listen to it, you'll in fact, I've destroyed the song for you if you've never thought that way. It's a great way to ruin your own illustration as well with such triviality. But no, in actual fact, people might want to think in those kind of trivial terms rather than face up to the apocalyptic challenge of it all, that there is actually an ultimate destination, that there is an end towards which we're moving. The Bible doesn't leave us to guess about these matters. That's the point I want you to understand. When you read the Old Testament, you discover that both truth and time is going somewhere. Truth and time is going somewhere. Read the Old Testament, you discover that everything has a beginning and everything has an end. There's a time to be born, there's a time to die. There's a time to reap, there's a time to sow, time to plant, time to pluck up what is planted, time to gather stones, and so on. Everything moves towards its destination. And the overarching theme of this final chapter, chapter 12, is the fact of God's promise of everlasting life for his persecuted people who persevere to the end. Someone says, well, what is chapter 12 all about? That's what it's all about. It is God's promise of everlasting life for his persecuted people who persevere to the end. And the people will inevitably ask, are we going to make this? How does this story finish? And here you have it. I want to make three observations. First of all, that here we're introduced to what is a time of fearful tribulation. Fearful tribulation. A time of trouble, you will notice in the second sentence of verse 1, and there shall be a time of trouble such as has never been, or a time of anguish. If you let your eye go up the page to verse 44, this one who comes, he will be the focus of alarm, and he shall go out with great fury to destroy and devote many to destruction. Now, what Daniel is being told here is essentially that the punishment of the Jews under Antiochus, or Israel, the people of Israel under Pharaoh, will pale in comparison to the severity of persecution which will be unleashed in this way at the end. Now, you might be tempted to say, well, this is a bunch of Old Testament stuff, you know, and it's somewhat alarming, and maybe we could go into the New Testament where it's a lot nicer. Well, this is Jesus, and I think Jesus is probably quoting from his own reading of the Bible. For in those days, says Jesus, there will be such tribulation as has not been from the beginning of creation that God created until now, and never will be. You go back and read Mark chapter 13 or Matthew chapter 24, and the allusions that are present in those passages to the Daniel passages show that Jesus knew his Bible. And that any attempt to try, if you like, and divide the scriptures in this unfolding story is a futile exercise. Remember when we studied 2 Timothy, we were made aware of the fact that in these last days there will be terrible times. Remember? Seasons. History will be punctuated by these times of danger. And now we discover that this time of suffering, prior to the return of Jesus, will be more severe, more intense than was ever known in history. Now that is very alarming, isn't it? But notice that I've gone immediately to the second sentence of the first verse. The first sentence and the sentence which follows our sentence provides the promise of help and deliverance to the people of God. At that time shall arise Michael. Here comes the great defender of the people of God. Yes, it is going to be unparalleled persecution, but the people of God may be absolutely secure in the promise of God's provision for them. Now, we could take time to go and look for Michael here, there, and everywhere. You're not going to find him in a lot of places, and I'll tell you where to look for him, and then you can do it on your own. Back in chapter 10 and verse 21, we met him. In the New Testament, you'll meet him in the book of Jude, and you will meet him in Revelation chapter 12. And this figure, this angelic figure, this great prince, is charged with the responsibility to protect the people of God who are described as those, the delivered ones, notice at the end of verse 1, whose names shall be found written in the book. Written in the book. If God has a book of life, as he does, is your name entered in it? So the description that is given here, and it's not unique to chapter 12, is that those whom God delivers, those whom he redeems, he enters in his book. Every so often you may have made a reservation for somewhere, you show up, you give them your name, and the person gives you a blank stare in response. What did you say your name was? Beg. Never heard of it. Well, I made a reservation. We have no record of it. Well, that's a bit of a minor inconvenience, but I do not want to stand before God one day and give him my name and say, I have no record of your name. Loved ones, this is not a fiction. The real question is not whether your name is on the books of church. The real question is whether our names are entered in the book of life. He enters the names. Think about it. We were reading Lydia yesterday morning at our elders meeting. Acts chapter 16. One of our elders had been mentioning it to me and said, let's read this. And we did. It was wonderfully helpful. And there in 16, you have this lady who's a nice lady, got a nice job, a nice house, a nice mentality, and very interested in God. And she goes to prayer times. But her name is not entered in the book. Nice lady, nice house, good at hospitality, but her name is not in the book. And very interested in God. What changed? Well, you can read it for yourself. Luke tells us that the Lord opened her heart and she believed. The Lord opened her heart and she believed. The same Lord who opens our hearts is the one who inscribes our name in the book. So the great security for the people of God when they face this tyranny, when they face this tribulation, is already born into the text itself and in this wonderful encouragement by this unseen and this angelic messenger. Now, we've noted this in passing, and one day I think we'll come back and study it properly, but we're reminded all the way through Daniel of angelic activity. Sing, choirs of angels. Sing, O ye citizens of heaven above. Who are they? They are dead people who are still alive, living in heaven. If that's not true, that's also a really silly line. No, you see, angelic activity stands behind more things than we know. The Hebrews says, you know, that you have entertained angels unawares. Unawares. So we've been unaware of granting them hospitality, and we may have been unaware of receiving help from them. Psalm 91, he will give his angels charge over you to guard you in all your ways. But that shouldn't cause us to call in question the reality of their presence or their power. In fact, one day, we'll see things from such a perspective that the scope of angelic activity will actually become apparent, and we'll discover how much we were the beneficiaries of angelic activity about which we knew nothing. So the vastness of the tribulation is set within the protection and promise of deliverance. Spent longer on that than I wanted to. Second point, final separation. Fearful tribulation, final separation. Now, the Bible makes it clear, as we've said, that everything is going somewhere. But it makes it equally clear that everyone is going somewhere. Everyone is going somewhere. Look at the text if you've got your Bible open. And many of those who sleep in the dust of the earth, which is a reminder, from dust you came, to dust you will return. Many of those who sleep in the dust, it's a metaphor, shall awake, some to everlasting life, and some to shame and everlasting contempt. And it is a very, very important point. Because contemporary culture, imbibing chunks of New Age philosophy, Hinduism and so on, is increasingly pervaded with the notion that somehow or another, whatever happens in life, it will all be set to rights when you die. But when you read the Bible, it says, no, I'm sorry, that's not the case. The things that separate us in time will separate us in eternity.
1: 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Alistair Begg explains more about the Book of Life tomorrow. 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I'm Bob Lapine. 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
3: Hi, my name is Bianca, and I'm a real estate buyer. There's three things that I think stand out to me about Michelle, and one of those things would be her integrity. Michelle holds a lot of integrity with her business, and she wants to make sure that her clients are treated with respect and that they are able to trust her. She helps you to feel safe and secure and comfortable, and she handles your information, your personal confidential information, with the utmost respect. And that to me says a lot, knowing that your information is private and that she respects that about her clients. Another thing about Michelle, I believe, is that she is dependable. She's somebody that you can trust, rely on. She's available when you need her. She's gonna work as hard as she can for her clients. And it's really not about the money for Michelle. It's about her work. She takes a lot of pride in her work, and she's going to do the best job she can for you, no matter what it costs, no matter what it takes. So you can really depend on Michelle to get the job done, not only quickly, but with care. She cares about her clients. And another thing about Michelle is she's very adaptable. Her ability to connect with her customers, regardless of what background they're from, where they live, where they want to live, their income status, she's able to adapt and connect with her clients on a personal level and on a professional level. So it makes it easy for her clients to feel comfortable during the process, which I think is really important. You want it to be something that's fun, stress-free, and comfortable, and Michelle's able to do that for us. I recommend Michelle as a realtor because she will get the job done. She will do it with care. She will do it with passion. And she will make sure that it's done timely. She will be available for all your needs, and she's somebody that you can trust.
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4: I'm Mary Lohman, and Fran is struggling with boredom with her job on today's episode of Fran and Jesus on the Job. She's unmotivated to work hard or give it her best effort because it's become routine and unchallenging, and she's bored. Her first challenge is to tackle the slippage of her work habits. That is never right for any reason. So she's aware that she must do good work regardless of how bored she may feel. Now she wants to seek some advice to find out if this is just a boring period she'll pass through or if she's truly bored with her job. I think I'll talk to my Bible study leader, Nancy. Fran decides she's bound to have been through this in her own career, so she gives Nancy a call and they make a date to have lunch on Saturday. But it's only Wednesday, and Saturday seems a long way off. When you're bored, time just drags. So now Fran must find a way to motivate herself through the rest of the week. So Fran asks herself, what can I do to make myself think correctly so that these feelings of boredom don't keep me from doing good work? I need to think of a creative approach to what I'm doing, Fran reasons, like doing it differently. She begins to think about this as she looks at a proposal that needs to be done for one of her clients. How could I do that proposal differently? Her creative juices start to flow, and instead of doing it in the same format as she always has, Fran comes up with a new approach. She calls her friend Andy in the art department and gets a little help from him, and before she knows it, she's into this project with enthusiasm. At the end of the day, she has her proposal almost completed, but it doesn't look like any other proposal she's ever done. Her friend Louise walks into her office as she's finishing, and she shows her the proposal. "Wow, friend, that's really different," Louise says. "I like it. Where'd you get that idea?" "If I tell you, you'll laugh, Louise," Fran says. "Don't tell me. I know. Jesus gave it to you." Louise laughs and rolls her eyes. "Yep, exactly right," Fran says. "My goodness, is it time to go home already? Where did this day go?" Sometimes we get in ruts and we don't have to be in those ruts. Try doing what you do every day with a different approach, and that will take away a lot of the boredom. Just changing the schedule and the routine can help. We'll complete this episode tomorrow. When you're struggling to move from where you are to where you want to be, working with a Christian coach can help. 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
5: Jesus bears the full weight of our sinfulness on himself in the sense that he takes the punishment of God. Our evil deeds, our evil thoughts, our evil deprivations, and our evil nature. For all of that, the servant of Jehovah bears the full weight of punishment.
6: Welcome to Grace to You with John MacArthur on AM 1030 KCTA. You can probably think of cases where a president has pardoned a convicted felon. But here's something you'll never hear about. A president securing a criminal's freedom by substitution. That is, by taking the criminal's place, accepting for himself the punishment that the criminal deserved. And yet that sort of punishment, a substitutionary punishment, completely unearned and undeserved, that is exactly what the Son of God accepted and endured in the place of every sinner who would ever trust in him. Consider that eternal truth in John MacArthur's message today, a part of his study called The Gospel According to God. But before we continue this series, I have a letter here from a man who wanted to express his gratitude for Grace to You's ministry in his life, specifically from the German translation work that we have done. He writes, "I have been a devout Christian for what feels like my entire life. Unfortunately, over the past few decades, I have witnessed how major German churches have increasingly distanced themselves from the Word of God and from God Himself. My heart bleeds to this day. A few years ago, I came across a book by John MacArthur. I can't even remember which book it was. I didn't have high hopes that it would hold any insights for me. When I started reading, however, I was enlightened and a whole new world of faith opened up to me. I bought the next book by John MacArthur and then another and so on. Today, I have a considerable number of German books by John MacArthur on my shelf. I also discovered Grace to You. When I bought the MacArthur Study Bible, my understanding and faith were lifted to a whole new level. I can't wait for the next book by John MacArthur to be published in German. Your translations of John MacArthur's sermons into German are blessings for souls hungry for God's Word. Keep up the good work. I'm so delighted that your work is growing and that you are giving hope to believers in Germany." Well, what a great letter. And friend, just know that the faithful support of listeners like you is what makes our ministry possible in English and a growing number of other major languages. To partner with us in ministering to people in Germany and all around the world, express your tax-deductible support at gty.org. I'll have the rest of our contact information for you after the lesson. But right now, here's John MacArthur to continue his look at the gospel according to God.
5: There is a time in the future when Israel will look at Jesus Christ and say, "Blessed is he who comes in the name of the Lord." They will recognize their Messiah. That's what Zechariah wrote about. That's when they look on the one they've pierced and mourn for him as an only son, and a fountain of cleansing is opened to them. That's their future salvation. Now, the Old Testament prophets wrote about this, and they wrote about it in no vague terms. Go to Ezekiel 36. Ezekiel 36, some very important insight in verse 16. Here's the message that comes to the people of Israel, the Jewish people. Verse 16, "Then the word of the Lord came to me, saying," and here's the history, "Son of man," that's a title given to Ezekiel, "when the house of Israel was living in their own land, they defiled it by their ways and their deeds. Their way before me was like the uncleanness of a woman in her impurity." Very gross description. "Therefore, I poured out my wrath on them for the blood which they had shed on the land, because they had defiled it with their idols. And I scattered them among the nations, and they were dispersed throughout the lands. According to their ways and their deeds, I judged them." And that's exactly what happened. That's called the diaspora, and every Jew knows about that. And it started with the Babylonian deportation. "However," verse 20, "when they came to the nations where they went, when they got scattered all over the world, they profaned my holy name." How did they do that? "Because it was said of them, 'These are the people of the Lord.' Yet they have come out of his land." What is that saying? It's saying this. When they were scattered all over the world, they profaned my holy name because people said, "What kind of a God do these people have who can't even keep them in their land?" And they mocked God. The nations have mocked God. The God of the Jews has been mocked by the nations into which they have been scattered through human history. And so in verse 21, God says, I had concern for my holy name, which the house of Israel had profaned among the nations where they went. Jews all over the world, beleaguered Jews all over the world, struggling throughout all their history. It was hard to sell the rest of the nations on the greatness and the glory and the power of their God. He couldn't even keep them in their own land. Well, this is a picture of the profaning of the name of the true God in the scattering of the Jews through history. Verse 22 is the therefore, say to the house of Israel, thus says the Lord God, it's not for your sake, O house of Israel, that I'm about to act. This isn't about you, but for my holy name, which you have profaned among the nations where you went. I've got to do something to gain my reputation back. That's what God's saying. I will, verse 23, vindicate the holiness of my great name, which has been profaned among the nations, which you have profaned in their midst. Then the nations will know that I am the Lord, declares the Lord God, when I prove myself holy among you in their sight. The only way that I'm going to be able to put my glory on display in the nations is to put my glory on display through you. How am I going to do that? First, verse 24, I'll take you from the nations and gather you from all the lands and bring you into your own land. Well, we have a preview of that, don't we? 1948, they went back, reconstituted their nation. That is a fact, incontrovertible fact. They are there. This is not the salvation of Israel. This is simply a preview and an indication of what is to come. I'll bring you back, and then it will happen. When I get you back in the land, and this is coming as we watch, isn't it? Jewish people from all over the world migrating in, rolling in. Some of them even coming to Christ now as individuals. Some of them embracing the gospel now, embracing Jesus as their Messiah now. But the nation remains fixed against Christ as a people. But the day will come in the future, and he's talking about the people, the nation, the house of Israel. Verse 25, here's the key. I will sprinkle clean water on you, and you'll be clean. I'll cleanse you from all your filthiness and all your idols. Moreover, I will give you a new heart, put a new spirit within you. I will remove the heart of stone from your flesh and give you a heart of flesh. I will put my spirit within you and cause you to walk in my statutes, and you will be careful to observe my ordinances. That is a statement of salvation. That's dramatic. In concern for his own holy name, to vindicate his faithfulness and demonstrate his glory, God will one day save the Jews. He is already in the process of regathering them. And in the future, he will save them. Now look at the components of this. These are all elements of salvation. Verse 25, I'll sprinkle clean water on you and you'll be clean. I'll cleanse you from all your filthiness and your idols. That's what salvation is. It's the washing of regeneration, isn't it? It's the cleansing, a sanctification. And then he says in verse 26, the second of these two verses, I will give you a new heart. That's regeneration. You could say that the cleansing is the sanctification and the new heart is the regeneration. A new heart means new life. And I'll give you a new spirit, a new disposition, a new attitude, a new nature. That's conversion. A new mind, new affections. I'll give you new power. A new power, what is that? I will put my spirit within you. And based on the power of the spirit in you, cause you to walk in my statutes and to be careful to observe my ordinances. A new behavior, obedience. A new condition, sanctification, cleansed from sin. A new heart, regeneration. A new disposition or spirit, conversion. A new power, the indwelling Holy Spirit. A new behavior, obedience. All that will come to Israel in the future. That is the salvation of the people. I love this. Verse 28, you'll live in the land that I gave to your forefathers, so you will be my people, and I will be your God. Moreover, I will save you from all your uncleanness. Down in verse 31, he says, you will remember your evil ways and your deeds that were not good, and you will loathe yourselves in your own sight for your iniquities and your abominations. That's the stuff of real repentance, isn't it? They're going to look back over their sins and transgressions, and they're going to hear the preaching of the gospel. Who would they hear it from? 144,000 Jews, converted Gentiles out of every tongue, tribe, and nation that happens during the time of the tribulation. Angels in the heavens, two witnesses. The gospel will be everywhere during that final time of divine judgment on the earth before the return of Christ. They will hear the gospel. They will see their sin. They will repent of their sin. They will look on the one they've pierced. They will mourn for him as an only son. They will be sanctified, regenerated, converted, spirit-empowered, and turned into obedient followers of Christ. This is the real stuff. Verse 32, I'm not doing this for your sake. For my sake. On that day, verse 33, I'll cleanse you from all your iniquities. This is salvation. This is promise to Israel here. True conversion for the glory of God. Now I want you to look at Jeremiah 31. Jeremiah 31, 31, this is the high point of Jeremiah's prophecy. Behold, the days are coming, future, declares the Lord, when I will make a new covenant with the house of Israel and the house of Judah, not like the covenant which I made with their fathers in the day I took them by the hand to bring them out of the land of Egypt, my covenant which they broke, although I was a husband to them, declares the Lord. What covenant is that? That's the covenant of the law. That's the Mosaic covenant given on Sinai. And they broke it even before Moses could get down and read it to them. When he came down holding in his hands, they were breaking it. They couldn't keep it. It's a covenant no one could keep. So I'm going to give you a new covenant. I'm going to make a new covenant, not like that one. What's the nature of the new one? Verse 33. I'm going to make this covenant with the house of Israel after those days, at the end of history. Here's the difference. That law was on the outside. This one is different. I will put my law within them, and on their heart I will write it, and I will be their God, and they shall be my people. Same thing that Ezekiel said. And they will not teach again each man his neighbor and each man his brother, saying, know the Lord. Evangelism will end in Israel. Because they'll all know the Lord. They'll all know me, from the least of them to the greatest of them, declares the Lord. I will forgive their iniquity and their sin. I will remember no more. That's the conversion of the nation. The components are the same. There is here forgiveness, regeneration, conversion, true knowledge, obedience. They will believe themselves to be wretched sinners. And they will believe the Lord Jesus is the only Savior. They will believe it collectively as a nation. That in itself, folks, is a testimony to the sovereignty of God in salvation. The only way people get saved individually is by the sovereign work of God. The only way nations get saved, because there's only one nation promised salvation in one moment, would be by a sovereign act of God, because not all individual Jews are going to come to the same conclusion by some act of personal free will in the same moment. God saves them. And wonderfully, this new covenant was made with Israel, but Israel rejected their Messiah. And after the death and resurrection of Christ, the new covenant was open to embrace everyone. Though the new covenant has been ratified in the death of Jesus Christ and extended past Israel to the church. There was no church when it was promised to them, but now that the church has come, we are saved in the same way, by the same new covenant. That's why Paul in 2 Corinthians 3:6 says we are ministers of the new covenant. And Paul was talking to Gentiles when he said that in Corinth. And after the fullness of the Gentiles comes in by the new covenant, then comes the salvation of Israel. You get the picture. When they come to this point in the future, they will make the confession that is here in Isaiah 53. These will be their words. And let's just go to our text, verses 4 to 6. They're going to look back at Christ, whom they pierced. They're going to reevaluate the attitude. They didn't believe, verse 1 says, who believed the message given to us? Few. Who actually understood the revelation of the arm of the Lord, the power of God in the Lord Jesus Christ? Very few. We weren't impressed with His origin. He was like a sucker branch. He was like a root in parched ground. We weren't impressed with His life. He had no stately form or majesty. Nothing about Him attracted us. We were certainly not impressed with His death. Despised, forsaken of men, a man of sorrows, acquainted with grief. He was so despicable in His death, we wouldn't even look at Him. He was despised, and we thought of Him as nothing. He was a nobody. That's what we thought. But now everything's changed. Now we know all those griefs, all those sorrows were ours. Surely our griefs He Himself bore, and our sorrows He carried. We had esteemed Him stricken, smitten by God, and afflicted. We thought that God was punishing Him for His blasphemy. Now we know He was pierced through for our transgressions, crushed for our iniquities, chastened for our well-being, scourged for our healing. Complete reversal of the estimate concerning Christ. They admit their horrible error in that future day. They will confess. They know the history of Jesus. They know He was pierced. They know He was crushed or bruised. They know He was punished at the end of a mock trial. They know He was scourged. That's part of their history. Every Jew knows that. But one day they're going to admit that it wasn't for His blasphemies, it was for theirs. They're going to say, we understand our transgressions. We understand our iniquities. Our transgressions, our iniquities, those are negatives. They will confess that Jesus was punished by God for their transgressions. That means violations. Transgressions means a step over the line. Violating the law of God. Iniquities, that's a different word. Essentially, it's a word that means to bend double, twisted, like a pretzel. To bend double. It's perversions. We now know that He suffered for our violations and our perversions. That's the negative. The positive is He suffered to bring about our well-being. See it there, middle of the verse, our well-being. Punishment for our well-being fell on Him, and by His scourging we are healed. There's the positives. He died under the weight of the punishment of God against our transgressions and our iniquities, our violations and our perversions. And in so doing, He purchased for us well-being and healing. Well-being is shalom in Hebrew. Shalom, peace, full blessedness and healing, spiritual wholeness, spiritual health. The death of the physician made the patient well. We were sinful and thus sick, grieving, sorrowful, guilty, guilty of violations, guilty of perversion, separated from God, no peace, no spiritual health. But He took our sins and our griefs and our sorrows and everything that comes with sin, and He placed Himself voluntarily under the judgment of God to be punished for our sins and to then purchase our peace with God and our true blessedness. Thus does the whole nation of Israel, at least a third after the two-thirds of the rebels are purged out, according to Zechariah, one-third of the nation confess its long, long rejection of Christ, its long blasphemy of God, and they will be saved. This is the stunning reality of the future for the nation Israel. There's one other thing that I want to do to help you see verse 6 in another way. In verse 6, we have the deepest recognition of sin. They talk about their attitudes, they will, when they say we had the wrong estimation of Him. We esteemed Him or considered Him or thought of Him or reckoned Him. In other words, our thinking was corrupt. We were wrong in what we thought about Him. They talk about behaviors. That's the transgressions and iniquities. And they talk about deprivations. Sinners recognize this. They lack well-being. They lack shalom. They lack peace with God. They had no, as Isaiah 54 calls it, covenant of peace which couldn't be shaken. And they also lacked wholeness, spiritual health. They were sick. Chapter 1 says sick from head to toe, sick in sin. So they understand those issues, the corrupt thinking, corrupt behavior, and the absence of all that is good. They know that. But there's something else that a sinner must come to grips with. And that is, it isn't just a matter of how we think, attitudes. It isn't just a matter of what we do. It isn't just a matter of what we lack. Confession of sin gets down to the bottom line. It is a matter of who we are. The problem is in our nature, and that's where verse 6 comes in. It's in our nature. It is more profound than most would recognize looking at this section. This part of the confession looks not at the manifestations of sin, but the cause. Here's the problem. All of us are like sheep, and we've gone astray. Each of us has turned to his own way. And he says it's in our nature. Sheep act like sheep. Sheep don't act like anything but sheep. We're acting consistently with our nature. And in fact, they will find a parallel in sheep. Sheep are stupid, defenseless, helpless, wanderers. They don't get in flocks like geese, and they don't hang around in herds like cows. They don't stay together. So they're a good analogy. They have built into them a tendency to wander away from security and safety and provision and wander off, not in a group, but all by themselves, each going his own way. They follow that internal impulse that leads them away from all that is safe and secure and helpful. Our problem is deep in our nature. We are like sheep, defenseless, stupid, helpless wanderers. Remember in Matthew 9:36, Jesus looked at the people and said, they're like sheep without what? Shepherd. They're just going their own way, following their own sinful path that their nature dictates. They follow the intuition of their own wretched fallenness. That's what sinners do. It's what sinners do. I mean, how many options do sinners have? Huh? Today, how many do you have? Well, there's no end to the options. You can follow your own way. And without Jesus Christ, you will. You'll follow the path of sin that you choose. You'll go your own way like a sheep does. Oh, there'll be some others that are going your way, so you'll eventually bump into them. But it's all very personal and very independent. This is how sheep function. And this is part of a true confession, folks. This is a genuine repentance that recognizes that the evidences of sin betray a nature of sin. Gathering all that guilt and all that just punishment and, as it were, dying for not only what we've done, but who we are. Jesus bears the full weight of our sinfulness on himself in the sense that he takes the punishment of God. That's what the verse says at the end. The Lord has caused the iniquity of us all fall on him. Our evil deeds, our evil thoughts, our evil deprivations, and our evil nature. For all of that, the servant of Jehovah bears the full weight of punishment. That's what it says. The Lord has caused the iniquity of us all to fall on him. The Lord God himself chose the sacrificial lamb, the servant Messiah. The sacrificial lamb, the servant Messiah, was voluntarily willing to submit himself to become the vicarious substitute. God caused him then to pick up all the guilt that belonged to us and take the full fury of divine wrath. Five different ways in those verses. Five different ways it speaks of the vicarious substitutionary provision of Jesus Christ dying in our place. This is the heart of the gospel. Now, just a footnote, it wasn't the sin that killed him. It was God who killed him. It wasn't the sin. He didn't have any sin. He was sinless, holy, harmless, undefiled, separate from sinners. Sin did not kill Jesus. God killed Jesus to pay for sin that he never committed, but that you did and I did. Jesus didn't die as a moral influence, showing the power of love. Jesus didn't die as an example of sacrifice for a noble cause. Jesus didn't die as nothing more than Christus Victor. That was a theory that came out in the 1930s and it's still around. Jesus didn't die because we are victims trapped in unjust circumstances and need to be rescued. There's only one way to understand the death of Christ, and that is under the principle of penal substitution. He was our substitute to take the penalty for our sins, to satisfy the justice of God.
6: 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And please take a moment to let us know how John's teaching has encouraged you and helped you apply biblical truths to your everyday life. 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Now for the entire Grace to You staff, I'm Phil Johnson with a question. Is there anything more tragic than when someone is sent to jail, or worse, executed for a crime he didn't commit? Of course, that's exactly what happened to Christ at Calvary. And if you're a Christian, that miscarriage of justice is cause for your rejoicing. See What I Mean tomorrow. It's another half hour of unleashing God's truth, one verse at a time, on Grace to You.
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0: This is the Gospel Hour, making known to this nation the gospel of Jesus Christ. 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
1: Hello, everyone, and welcome to the Gospel Hour. I'm David Green, director of the Gospel Hour, inviting you to stay tuned with us for the entire program today, because we have another great song for you, and we are continuing with our series of messages on the cross of Christ, as preached and taught by my late father, Dr. Oliver B. Green. But just before we get to that, I want to again ask you to please remember us in your prayers each and every day. We need all of our prayer partners, our Gospel Hour family, to pray for us that the Lord will keep us in His will for the Gospel Hour. Thank you so much. Well, right now, let's hear Deeper, Deeper, and then Dr. Green.

0: And now, here with our message, Oliver B. Green.
1: Lead us, our Father. Direct us, O God, as we study today. May thy will be done. May souls be born again. In Jesus' name, for his sake, honor and glory, amen. We are using as a text 1 Corinthians 1, 23-24. Now the first part of verse 23, but we preach Christ crucified. And then the last part of verse 24, Christ the power of God and the wisdom of God. Here it is. We preach Christ crucified, Christ the power of God and the wisdom of God. Beloved, regardless of the religion, regardless of the doctrine, regardless of the work, if it is not in the name of Jesus to the glory of God and because of Calvary, it is vain, vanity, empty, no good. Because every true doctrine, every pure religious work, and I like the word Christian much better, must and does happen because of Calvary. That is, we love him because he first loved us. We do what we do to the glory of God and not to the glory of man. We do it in Jesus'

Now, here's what I want to say, and I want you to hear carefully the statement so you'll not misunderstand. Jesus Christ, the Son of God, died on Calvary's cruel cross for everyone and everything the sinner needs or ever will need. He died for everyone, and he died for everything the sinner needs or ever will need. Jesus did not die just to redeem us from hell. He died to satisfy the need and the longing and to take the burden and the grief and the sorrow and the anxiety and the fear that accompanies sin and iniquity. Jesus has already borne our griefs. He has already carried our sorrows and nailed them to his cross. You know, I realize, the older, and I know that some of you get tired of hearing me say this, but I can't help it. I say it, and I say it again. There are some things that only age will teach a man. It takes time, and the older I get, and the more I read the Bible, and the more I study the Bible, and I'm not a fatalist, I'm not a hyper-Calvinist, I do not believe in fanatical predestination. I believe in Bible predestination. I believe in Bible election. I believe in the foreknowledge of God. I believe in the sovereignty of God. But I don't profess to understand and be able to explain these deep Bible truths. I do believe John 3:16, for God so loved the world. I do believe John 3:17, God sent not his Son into the world to condemn the world, but that the world through him might be saved. I do believe, 1 Peter, it is not God's will that any perish, but that all come to repentance. And I do believe Revelation 22, the bride, the Spirit and the bride say, come, let him that heareth say, come, and let him that is thirsty come and drink of the water of life freely. Whosoever will, let him come and drink of the water of life freely. Now, I said, and when I got sidetracked there for just a moment, and I could not help but give you those scriptures, I said that the older I get and the longer I study this Bible, the more I see and recognize and the more I preach Christ everything. Christ the ultimate. That is, it is accomplished. It's not being accomplished. It is not, it will be accomplished. It is accomplished. It is finished. It is already accomplished. Now, he has already paid the sin debt. And in that debt, he has already borne our griefs, carried our sorrows. Now, listen what Peter adds in the New Testament in 1 Peter 2, 21 and following, to get the connection. Verse 21, for even hereunto were ye called, because Christ also suffered for us, leaving us an example that ye should follow his steps. Did you know it is not a burden to suffer for someone you love? Now, I know you mothers understand what I mean. You've seen that little babe, that precious little innocent baby, burning with a fever, its little lips parched and its little cheeks red and hot and dry. And you've looked at that little innocent baby that can't talk to you and tell you where it hurts and it wants a drink of water or whatever. You look at that little baby burning with a fever and you've said, if you didn't say it out loud, you said it in your heart, how I'd love to take your place. I'd love to take your fever. I wish I could suffer. Sure you have. Sure. You know what I'm talking about. Listen, when you are a genuine, and when I say genuine, it's necessary today because

The age of religion. It's very popular to be religious. Almost all people are religious. They have one religion or another. But there is a way that seemeth right unto a man, but the end thereof are the ways of death. No man cometh to the Father but by Jesus Christ. John 14:6. You can't come to God except by Jesus. Now, this is the age of religion. Therefore, I use the term genuine. If you are genuinely saved, if you are genuinely born again, when a little persecution and a little suffering comes, you don't throw up your hands and quit. You say, glory to God, hallelujah. I'm glad I have the opportunity of suffering a little bit for Jesus. He set the example, and it's a joy. It's a joy. The Christian life is a life of joy. Joy when you're suffering. Joy when you're being persecuted. And joy when you are rejoicing and everything goes well. Listen to these words. Who did no sin, 1 Peter 2:22, who did no sin, neither was guile found in his mouth. Who, when he was reviled, reviled not again. When he suffered, he threatened not, but committed himself to him that judgeth righteously, who his own self bare our sins in his own body. Watch it now. In his own body on the tree, that we being dead to sins should live unto righteousness, by whose stripes ye were healed. For ye were as sheep going astray, but are now returned unto the shepherd and the bishop of your souls. Now, I'd like to point out a couple of words and emphasize them here, because when some of you dear believers grasp the full meaning of these words, you'll rejoice and you'll be exceedingly glad, and you'll begin to enjoy your spiritual birthright, namely abundant life. Some of you just have life, period, but Christianity brings abundant life. Who his own self bare, B-A-R-E, bare. He is not now bearing. He will not at some future date bear. But who his own self bare our sins in his own body on the tree. Now that's Calvary. He has already carried our sins and nailed them to the cross. Now listen to me very carefully, so you will not waste good money to buy stamps to write me a letter to correct me, because I don't need correcting on this statement if you believe the Bible. Now, I'm not a smart aleck, not a know-it-all, but I don't need correcting if you believe the Bible. And if you don't need the Bible, you can save your stamps. Give them to some charity. Don't waste money writing me if you don't believe the Bible, because you need not talk to me if you don't believe the Word of God, because I believe the Bible, and if you don't believe it, then we can't communicate on spiritual matters. Now you hear me well, and you hear me carefully, and again, I am not a fatalist, but my friend, my dearly beloved brother, sister in Jesus, your sins, your sorrows, your griefs, your anxiety, your fear, that is, all has already been nailed to Calvary. It's up to you to claim victory. It's up to you to appropriate by faith what Jesus has done for you. He bare our sins in his own body on the tree, that we being dead to sins should live unto righteousness, by whose stripes ye were, W-E-R-E, were healed. Now I'm not being ugly when I say some of you are still trying to get healed. I'm talking about spiritually. You are still trying to get healed a little bit day by day as you pray and live and give and do not. You are trying to get rid of your sins. Now, it hasn't been too long ago I read in a very outstanding book that
if we do enough good works to outweigh our bad works, then we will enter paradise. Now, you, some of you dear people, would be amazed and surprised if you really knew what some of the preachers believe to whom you listen, and some of the preachers who write today in some of the supposed to be Christian magazines. You just don't realize how subtle the devil is. If the devil can get a man or a woman to think they're going to heaven because they are stacking up good works. I'm sending up all the good I can, they say. I'm doing all the good I can, and I believe my good will outweigh my bad. Listen, my friend, there is absolutely no way that any man can atone for the least sin, if you can measure sins, little and big. There is no way that any man can atone for any sin. You must believe on Jesus, because he paid the sin debt. He bare our sins in his own body, and through and by means of his stripes ye were healed. You are not gradually being healed spiritually. You are not gradually being saved spiritually. You are saved if you are a believer. And your sins have already been nailed to the cross. The sin debt has already been paid in full. It is accomplished, not being accomplished, not will be accomplished at some future date, but it has already been accomplished. When Jesus said on Calvary, "It is finished, into thy hands I commend my spirit," my dear friend, that was the moment, the second, that Jesus had completed the work that God gave him to do. Well, you say, Brother Green, I thought the resurrection was a part of it. The resurrection is a part, but when Jesus died, it was impossible that death hold him. So the resurrection was just as sure as God is God. And when Jesus reached Calvary, and when he laid his life down on the cross, he nailed our sins, all sin. He bore our sin and iniquity, and he carried our sins and iniquity to his cross, and he nailed them to the tree, and by his stripes ye were healed. You're not being healed. You will not be healed at some future date. If you're born again, you're saved now, just as saved as you'll ever be saved right now. Well, you say, Brother Green, some do, maybe not you, but somebody says, and many believe. If that is what you believe, Mr. Green, then a Christian can live like they please, cuss, lie, cheat, steal, get drunk. Listen, my friend, listen, that is one of the most foolish statements that an intelligent, supposed to be intelligent person ever made. If you claim to be intelligent, don't ever make that statement. You see, when you are born again, I said yesterday, you are a new creation. You have within you divine nature. You possess the Holy Spirit. You are seated in Christ, in God. And my friend, when you are created in Christ Jesus, a new creation, a possessor of the Holy Spirit, seated in heavenly places in Christ Jesus, you won't want to get drunk. You won't want to curse. You won't want to steal and tell dirty, filthy jokes. No, you see, you are a new creation. You have a new life. And old things are passed away. It is glorious to know that sins are nailed to the cross. Iniquity has been dealt with
and all iniquity has been put under the blood. That is, my iniquity, my sin is under the blood. And by and through and by means of his stripes, I am healed. I'm not being healed. I am healed. My sins are gone. He nailed them to the cross. We were going astray like sheep, but now we are returned unto the shepherd and the bishop of our souls. He hath borne our griefs. He hath carried our sorrows. Who his own self bare our sins in his own body on the tree, that we being dead to sin should live unto righteousness, by whose stripes ye were healed. Glory to God. Do you remember an experience when you put your faith and trust in the shed blood of Jesus and the finished work of the Lamb of God? Do you remember such an experience? If you do not, I beg you to have one right now. Bow your head, close your eyes, and talk to God and ask God to save you for Jesus' sake through the shed blood of Calvary. Father, in the name of Jesus and for his sake, honor, and glory, I ask thee, O God, save the soul that's nearest hell. Save every soul that's under conviction. Save poor lost church members. For Jesus' sake we pray. Amen.

0: friends, this is David Green once again. Thank you again, as always, for tuning in the program today. I hope you'll come back to see us real soon. Now, just before we close today, I do want to make you aware that we have a new gift offer for you for this week. 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Pray about it. 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Now, the reason we put this book together is because when my mother went back home from the hospital after my dad's death, she was looking in the bedroom and found that he had left his Bible open to this very verse. So we know that he knew that he was going home to be with the Lord, and he was looking forward to that for the joy that it brings. It's a wonderful book that we've put together, and there are seven sermons, six by my dad, one by my mother. Sermons such as The Lord is My Shepherd, Perfect Peace, The Believer's Hope, and so on. Then I have written an introduction to go into more detail how the book came about. We also have a composite picture of the Gospel Hour through the years, and finally, a timeline of the Gospel Hour ministry. A great, great book. To go along with that, we have made a new bookmark. The cover, the front of the bookmark, is the cover of the book, and the back of the bookmark is my dad's favorite verse of scripture. Also, a color photo of my father, 5x7, glossy color photo with his autograph on the photo. Finally, a 4-page tract, 3 Steps to Heaven's Reward, that we are sending you 5 copies. So to get all of this, just ask for Offer M and send your gift of at least $15. 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
0: Friends, this is David Green again. On behalf of myself and the entire Gospel Hour family, I want to thank you for tuning in to the program today. I hope you received a blessing today and will tune in again each and every time you can. And so, until next time, may the Lord bless you and keep you in His will.

0: 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That's my house.
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5: This is Texas Ag Today, the number one source for the latest news in Texas agriculture. The largest and most experienced farm news team in the Lone Star State covers it all. From the piney woods of East Texas to the rocky ranges of the Trans-Pecos, and from the Panhandle down to the Rio Grande Valley. 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
6: For some producers in the Texas High Plains, strong cattle prices have provided an incentive to sell their calves at lighter weights. I'm James Hunt, and we'll talk about that on Texas Ag Today.
7: More options for rural household water needs, including rainwater collection and other natural sources. I'm Tom Nicoletti, and I'll take a look at these options with Hall & Hall Land Company on Texas Ag Today.
8: The head of the Senate Ag Committee says he understands farmers and ranchers may be upset with the lack of movement on the farm bill. I'm Jessica Domel, and we'll have his comments to us coming up on Texas Ag Today.
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9: Hello, Texas. Why don't you jump on in with me and buckle up? We're going to take a ride around the Lone Star State as we cover the most important industry in this greatest state in the nation, Texas agriculture. Be sure to hold on tight because it all starts right now.
10: We've had a total of 44 cases of screwworms detected here in Texas, but only three of those are currently active. The most recent

0: case was announced last week in a sheep in Terrell County. That's down near the Mexican border. The other three cases are in Brewster and Sutton counties. Ben Weinheimer, president and CEO of the Texas Cattle Feeders Association, says those are some encouraging statistics.
1: They're still getting many larva submissions to the lab in Kerrville, to the mobile lab in Pleasanton, Texas. So those entomologists and scientists, you know, continue to have a pretty heavy workload related to those submissions. Several of the submissions they're getting, though, are not being confirmed as New World screwworm. That's good to see.
0: While officials continue monitoring the outbreak, Weinheimer says the response from state and federal agencies has continued to improve.
1: I think people are fairly pleased with the response. The USDA screwworm response playbook that was worked on, a couple of drafts of that back last year and earlier this year, the agencies have been really working to implement that as best they can, making a few adjustments, of course, as you go, because now that you're having to live it, it's different than reading words on paper. But getting positive feedback, and several improvements have been made over the course of the past 60 days.
0: Texas cattle feeders are now preparing for the reopening of the Mexican border for Mexican livestock imports. That's scheduled to start at the Douglas, Arizona port on August 24th. USDA is giving farmers more time to apply for the Supplemental Disaster Relief Program.
2: USDA's Farm Service Agency recently announced it is moving the deadline from August 12th to September 30th to give farmers more time and flexibility to document quality-related losses resulting from natural disasters. According to FSA, farmers who experienced quality-related discounts can use verifiable and reliable documentation to show quality losses due to natural disasters in 2023 and 2024. They say farmers now also have the flexibility to use a quality loss percentage for crops having a final use that is different than their intended use. Details are available on the USDA FSA website. For the Texas Farm Bureau Radio Network, I'm Jessica Domel.
0: The U.S. Food and Drug Administration issued an emergency use authorization for Click Extra Wound Spray for application on or around wounds for the prevention of New World screwworm infestations. It's approved in sheep, cattle, goats, hogs, and other animals. Click Extra Wound Spray is available over-the-counter for topical use on or around wounds. High cattle prices are causing producers to sell calves at lighter weights. James Hunt tells why.
3: In yesterday's report, Wesley Spurlock of Stratford gave us an update on his crops in Sherman County. Today, we hear from him on another aspect of his operations, cattle.
4: They are over in the eastern panhandle in Gray, Roberts, Hemp Hill, Wheeler County, kind of in that four corners of those counties is where most of my cattle are. We've got just smaller ranches leased, 2 to 3 section deals. And a nephew of mine takes care of my cattle. And the cattle, I've got a good young herd, and they cost a lot of money to upgrade, but those calves still are bringing more money than you can imagine and working well.
5: So when it comes to your calves that you're producing, when do you take those to market?
4: Used to, if you go back, we always kept our calves to 600-700 pounds, and we would bring them up and put them on wheat and graze them up here and get them going. And now with the prices as they are, when these calves get up to about 400, 425 pounds, we're selling them.
3: Selling his calves young also helps preserve pasture, which is especially beneficial this year, as Spurlock tells me the same dry conditions that are hampering his crops have also affected his grazing land. Now, in addition to his farming and cattle interests, Wesley Spurlock also devotes a lot of his time to advocating for agriculture on Capitol Hill. We'll talk about that tomorrow. I'm James Hunt on the Texas Farm Bureau Radio Network.
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6: Now, Tyler, the rainwater collection systems, also known commonly as harvesting rainwater.
7: The general idea, Tom, is the rainwater is collected off the roof line of the building, sent into a large storage tank, and then when it's pumped out, it's filtered into a pressurized system.
6: Other natural sources include springs and lakes.
7: You know, I've sold ranches where the house was watered out of a spring. I've sold ranches where the house was watered out of a pump in the middle of a lake. That water has to be treated a little bit, has to be filtered a little bit, generally is higher maintenance, and generally has more things that can go wrong with the pumping systems. Usually you have to have multiple pumping systems to get that done. On the scale of things, I would say that's probably the least preferable, but certainly doable if that's the best option for you.
6: Those comments from Tyler Jacobs, partner broker with Hall & Hall Land Company. I'm Tom Nicoletti for the Texas Farm Bureau Radio Network.
0: The head of the Senate Ag Committee says he understands the frustration over the lack of movement of the Farm Bill. Jessica Domo reports.
2: Members of both chambers of Congress are in their home districts for the next few weeks, meeting with constituents during the August recess. Senate Ag Committee Chairman John Bozeman tells us now is a good time for folks to talk to their lawmakers about the importance of passing a new farm bill. We spoke with Bozeman after the farm bill failed to advance out of the Senate Ag Committee in a 10-11 party line vote last week. He said he understands that farmers and ranchers may be frustrated with a lack of movement on the food and farm legislation in Congress.
8: I would feel let down, too, in the sense I know how difficult it is. Unless you're in livestock, if you're growing something, you're losing money. And they tell us that if we're not careful, and this is both the farmers and very important our lenders, that we're going to lose a lot of farmers in the next 2 or 3 years because of financial problems. We've had more bankruptcies this year than in the last probably 4 or 4.5 years. That's not just Arkansas. That's throughout the country. So they should be upset. I would ask them to look at the vote and see who voted for what, who's been voting for what.
2: Neither senator from Texas is on the Ag Committee, but Bozeman said he feels they will support the farm bill when it heads to the Senate floor.
8: And I would really, you know, encourage you all to encourage farmers. They need to take their frustrations out by calling the members that represent them and say, what's the deal? The good news in Texas is that we don't have to worry about Senator Cruz. We don't have to worry about Senator Cornyn, and they will be more than supportive.
2: Bozeman said he plans to bring the farm bill back before the Senate Ag Committee for another vote when the chamber returns in September. For the Texas Farm Bureau Radio Network, I'm Jessica Domel.
0: Coming up next.
6: Although a few spotty rains have fallen on the south plains of Texas, row crops in that region are suffering in the heat of the summer temperatures and little to no rainfall. I'm Tom Nicoletti, and I'll have more from the Lubbock area on Texas Ag today.
0: And pink eye is a costly problem for cattle.
9: These stories plus a look at the markets are straight ahead on Texas Ag Today. He always wanted to be a rodeo clown, but he had to settle for being a radio clown. Here's Carrie Martin with more Texas Ag Today.
0: Row crops in the southern plains are suffering from high heat and low rainfall. Tom Nicoletti goes to Lubbock for an update.
6: To the south plains of West Texas for this report with Eddie Griffiths. And Eddie, it's been hot and dry out in your region. And have you finally gotten any, at least some rain, spotty rain?
10: Yeah, we finally got some rain in locations that we haven't had any rain, Tom. Got really good rain. I mean, it hadn't rained there south of Petersburg, I don't know, 6 to 8 months. And finally got an inch of rain there. So that was really, really nice. But it was hit and miss. I mean, there's still locations that didn't get showers, but you know, as far as the crop is concerned, a lot of it is already burned up, and especially the cotton, it's thrown up that white flag of surrender, and then the irrigated crop for the most part looks really good.
6: Well, with the hot temperatures, that's certainly probably expected, unfortunately, but what can farmers do at this point?
10: At this point, they're just trying to maintain the irrigation. The biggest concern is the drawdown. just on livestock wells, I've had to squeeze it down just to keep stream of water pumping into the tanks. And that's kind of the way it's going with irrigation. You know, you just keep squeezing these things down and hoping that you can get enough to finish up the crop. You know, I see a lot of irrigated crops that are starting to really pull down just because they're at max potential and needing as much irrigation as they can get, and they're really taking it out of the profile.
6: Regarding the stop tanks, how low are those levels at this point?
10: If it's a natural spring, they've gone down a little bit, but windmill, solar, that's what I was referring to earlier, was a solar tank, and first time I've ever really had to squeeze it down, but I had to squeeze it down just to get enough water to keep some type of flow.
6: Meanwhile, how are the cattle doing out on the pasture land?
10: Cattle look good. A lot of the pasture land, especially if it hasn't had any rain in the last couple of weeks, is starting to dry down. But if it's had rain, kind of stayed established out there. The livestock, for the most part, seemed like they're looking good. But I know there are pastures where producers are pulling cattle off, trying to find greener pastures.
6: So from the cattle to the crops, certainly challenging summer one way or the other.
10: This definitely has been a challenging summer. You know, I have a particular tank that, for the most part, at some point during the year has water in it. It's gone almost a complete year of being dry. So we're still in desperate need of rainfall, and we probably kind of forgot about it, especially if you drive around the area and you see some of these really good drip irrigated or sorghum or corn crops that are flourishing. We started way behind this year and with lack of moisture. So we knew it was going to be a struggle trying to get to the finish line if you were fortunate enough to get to that point. For the most part, a lot of producers never even got that shot just because there wasn't enough moisture there for germination and to get a crop established. So going into fall and winter, we're in desperate need of moisture. We're way behind as far as moisture is concerned. It's really going to be a hit on a lot of these producers because they still have those inputs in those crops, but nothing to show for it.
6: Eddie, thanks for your report today.
10: Thank you, Tom.
6: That's Eddie Griffiths. He is reporting for us today from the southern plains of West Texas.
0: Pink eye is a costly problem in cattle. Dr. Bob Judd says there's some new information on controlling it.
11: Pink eye in cattle has been with us for decades, and Drovers.com indicates that we have spent decades refining vaccines and fly control programs to control pink eye. However, the disease still causes lots of issues, including over $100 million lost annually through weight loss, treatment cost, and labor. And with the spread of the New World screwworm in Texas, the lesions on the eyes can be another area for the screwworm to infest and lay their eggs. The lack of progress in controlling pink eye is not due to a lack of research, as North Dakota State performed a study this year indicating that despite widespread use of antimicrobials and vaccines, the incidence of pink eye, or infectious bovine keratoconjunctivitis, continues to increase in North American beef cow operations. The only organism that has clear experimental evidence of causing pink eye is Moraxella bovis, but researchers are looking at other organisms as well. If other organisms are involved, this would explain why vaccines are not as effective as they should be in preventing the disease. Today, the disease pink eye is not viewed only as a bacterial disease caused by one organism, but as a product of interactions among bacteria, host immunity, and environmental stress factors. Ultraviolet radiation, dust, tall grasses, face flies, and other causes of ocular irritation can damage the cornea and allow the infection to take hold. Future vaccine research is looking at identifying new bacterial capsule structure that could improve future vaccine effectiveness. Vaccines containing all three organisms that are potentially involved with pink eye were used in an experimental vaccine, and the vaccine was unfortunately not any more protective than vaccines containing Moraxella bovis only. I'm Dr. Bob Judd. This is the Texas Farm Bureau Radio Network.
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12: Howdy, neighbors. I'm Larry Marble with the Livestock Auction Market Report on Texas Ag Today. We are on the line with Ken Jordan, Jordan Cattle Auction. We had a sale in Mason. Ken, how'd it go?
13: You bet, Larry. We had a good sale today. We had a little over 1,000 head of cattle offered. I thought overall the market was very good, very strong. A lot of buyer demand, and a lot of buyers were there too. I thought overall the Kevin Yearlands just sold extremely well, had a lot of high quality of the cattle that were there. I thought the stocker steers and heifers, they both sold probably $10 to $15 a hundred higher. A few cattle may even sold higher than that. Had a group of steers, three steers in a group weighed 537 at 455. A dollar and a little over $2,443 on those. The feeder steers and heifers both sold probably $10 to $20 higher. I had a group of 14 really choice steers that weighed 726 that bought 368. Those steers dollared out $2,672 on those seven weights. Then we get into the packer cows and bulls. I thought they were all sold very strong, a lot of activity on those still, and also replacement cattle. What we did have, not a huge amount of those, but the ones that were, they were in very strong demand also. So overall, good day, good market, Larry.
14: Do you have anything to tease for Thursday's San Saba sale?
13: You bet. I've got 100 Angus calves coming in. That'll be steers and heifers both off of one ranch. They'll go back some really good genetics. There'll be some black bodies on them too. And then I've got another deal of 50 head I know coming in. So I think we'll have a pretty good run this week with the market kind of improving like it has too, Larry.
14: Tell everybody how to get a hold of you, Ken.
13: You bet. They can give us a call. Area code 325-372-5159.
14: I appreciate it. Thank you so much.
13: Thank you, Larry.
14: Bye-bye. Bye-bye.
12: Neighbor, thanks for joining me. I'm Larry Marble. This is the Texas Farm Bureau Radio Network. Walk in the pens. We'll see you tomorrow. Good day.
0: Cattle futures ended the day lower, with October live cattle dropping 252 to close at 223.90. December down 290, closing at 222.80. Feeder cattle finished sharply lower. September down 590, 339.35. October feeders down 630, closing at 330.40. Cash-fed cattle market still mostly quiet, but we do see where some Nebraska cattle have sold on addressed basis. Price there at 368, that's $2 lower compared to last week's weighted average, but not enough cattle sold to develop a trend for the week. Boxed beef prices higher, choice up 247, 370, 378, select up 40 cents at 350, 20. Corn took a big jump after USDA's WASDE report was released on Wednesday morning. Total U.S. corn production now estimated at 16 billion bushels. That's up slightly from last month's report, but the ending stocks number was the big one. It was dropped from 1.8 billion bushels last month down to 1.65 billion bushels in this month's report. As a result, September corn up 20 and a quarter, closing at 457 a bushel. December corn up 20 and a quarter at 480 and three quarters. Wheat also getting support from the report. September Kansas City wheat up 21 and a half at 720 and three quarters. September Chicago wheat up 22 and a half, closing at 652 and three quarters. Cotton finished just slightly lower on the new crop December contract. It was down 1 point, 84.38 cents. In the energy markets, September natural gas up 3 at 279. September West Texas crude up 11, 83.31 a barrel. The financial markets were mixed, with the Dow down 21 points, 53,770. The NASDAQ up 143, 26,588. With the S&P up 20 points, 7,748. Now with a closer look at the energy and financial markets, here's economist Tim Snyder with Matador Economics in Dallas.
15: In contemplating today's Market Movers report, I was reminded of a scene back from many years ago when I was in elementary school. My friends and I would go outside for recess. We'd fight over who got to hop on the teeter-totter first. Was it the girls or was it the boys? I remember my teacher asking, why is that old thing so important? All it does is go up and down and it doesn't go anywhere. Oddly enough, that seems to fit the market conditions in today's commodity and equity trades. One side goes up, the other side goes down, and we're not getting anywhere. Today, analysts had speculated feverishly as to where the consumer price index report would take us. They wanted to postulate on what effect the CPI would have on the U.S. Fed and the next FOMC meeting, and what they would do with interest rates as the equity side of the markets hung in the breeze. Much to the chagrin of many, and even as the monthly CPI change did show some improvement in inflation, the numbers came in completely as expected, with the monthly headline number at plus 0.1% and the yearly headline coming in at plus 3.4%. When you extract food and energy prices from the calculation, the core CPI came in at plus 0.2% month over month, and the yearly number came in at plus 2.5%, both as expected. These numbers will probably have no effect on the markets no matter what side you're on. We'll need tomorrow's producer prices to complete the picture, but as it stands now, the data seems to suggest another no change out of the Fed at the September meeting. Overnight hopes for a near-term U.S.-Iran settlement deteriorated again. Iran says that the Strait of Hormuz will remain closed unless Washington accepts Tehran's conditions, while separate attacks on shipping in Hormuz and the Bab el-Mandeb Strait have reinforced the physical danger to global energy markets. Only about 8 vessels were reported transiting Hormuz yesterday versus the 125 to 140 per day that we saw before the war. On the equity side, the NASDAQ is having a strong day as earnings from CoreWeave posted both a double beat in earnings and revenues and a strong outlook for the company moving forward. For the Texas Farm Bureau Radio Network, I'm economist Tim Snyder.
0: That wraps up our look at the markets, and that wraps up this episode of Texas Ag Today. I'm Kerry Martin. Hope to see you back here next time as we cover the most important industry in this greatest state in the U.S. of A, Texas agriculture.
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24: Sometimes I wish it were in my power to get every church youth group in America to go on a missions trip. I mean, something unusual happens when some all-American kids suddenly are plunged into another culture to do some work in Jesus' name. It does something for the people they go to help, yeah, but I think it does more for the kids who are doing the helping. I heard a local youth group report on their trip to Mexico, and basically they had all of their support stripped away from them while they were there. I mean, it was a language they weren't accustomed to. The money was different. They didn't have the comforts they were used to. They had some spiders hanging over them as they slept at night, which they, for the most part, don't have at home. They had unfamiliar food. The customs were things they weren't used to. The result on these missions trips, pretty predictable. All of a sudden, kids who never have devotions are up early in the morning on a rock with a Bible somewhere. Kids who have always thought prayer was boring say, let's pray. And what they learned several thousand miles from home is something you may need to learn right where you are today. I'm Ron Hutchcraft. I want to have a word with you today about desperate for an answer. Our word for today from the Word of God comes from Matthew chapter 5, verse 6. You might recognize this as being in what's called the Beatitudes, Jesus' Sermon on the Mount. He says, blessed are those who hunger and thirst for righteousness, for they will be filled. Now, I think Jesus is describing spiritual health here in terms familiar to what we do when we talk about physical health. Appetite. How's your appetite? And he's talking about people who say, I'm hungry for the Lord. I'm thirsty for the Lord. I need more of you, Lord. I need you. Those kids on that missionary trip, they're learning a valuable lesson. With all of their usual dependencies stripped away, they find out that you know the Lord when you need the Lord. And maybe that's why third world Christians have so much power in their lives and so much more revival in their experience than we do. They don't have all these props we do. And it seems that those who know the Lord best are those who need him the most. We dig deeply into the Lord when the bottom drops out. I'm sure you have. I have. And then, once things have stabilized, we tend to drift back to our old props. We tend to return to a casual Christianity instead of this desperately dependent but very rich faith. Fact is, we desperately need the Lord every day, not just when the bottom drops out. We're as needy as the people in the third world. We shouldn't be confused because, you know, we've got internet and movies and concerts and all the rest, our church services and homes and all these support structures. We just don't cling to him because we're surrounded by so many other resources. Do we have to wait for all those resources to be stripped away before we learn how much we need our Lord? Do we have to be starving to death before we get to be hungry for more of him? Blessed are those who hunger and thirst for righteousness. They will be filled. See what we're missing? Because we haven't acknowledged how much we need him. Even now, why don't you ask the Lord, and it's kind of a strange prayer, Lord, make me desperate for you. He'd rather do it without trauma and without tragedy. Ask him to give you a new hour-by-hour sense of your desperate need for him, an hour-by-hour dependency, the child on his heavenly Father. And then live today as if God's your only hope. It's got to be God or it ain't going to be. Then he's not just one of your many resources. When you need the Lord desperately, my friend, you get to know him deeply.
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11: Elastic resistance band training is being used in horses. Hello, everyone. I'm Dr. Bob Judd with Texas Vet News on the Texas Farm Bureau Radio Network. There are two elastic resistance band training systems available for horses. First of all, do not use any of these systems without consulting your veterinarian. Equine resistance band training, like the Equiband system and the Eagle Pro 6, are proprioceptive training aids geared for promoting core and hind end strength in the horse. Dr. Catherine Ellis reported at the AAEP convention that the Equiband system consists of hind quarter and abdominal resistance bands, while the Eagle Pro 6 has a wide band that goes all the way around the chest and hindquarters of the horse. These systems use sensory and proprioceptive input to stimulate and engage the core and hind limb muscles. As of December 2025, there were no studies evaluating the Eagle Pro 6 system. There are some studies using the Equiband, but with varying results. The first study evaluated the Equiband system on back kinematics and found increased dynamic stability through the thoracolumbar region. After using it 4 weeks, in non-lame horses. However, two more recent studies do not provide overwhelming evidence for the device increasing muscle activation. One study measured the activity in the rectus and longissimus dorsi muscles and found a 27% increase in the rectus muscle activation at the trot, but only on the left side. A second study measured activation of the multifidus muscle on the horse's back and found no significant change in muscle activation. Another study tested the effect of the Equiband system on hind limb lameness and back pain in horses walked with 5 days per week for 4 weeks. Results indicated there were no significant improvement in lameness, but horses had improved hind limb symmetry and spinal stability. Do your research on all these rehab devices. I'm Dr. Bob Judd. This is the Texas Farm Bureau Radio Network.
3: Hello, everyone. 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I'm Dr. James Dobson, and thank you for joining us for this program.
4: Well, welcome once again to Dr. James Dobson's Family Talk. I'm Roger Marsh, and today we're taking you back to a conversation Dr. Dobson recorded with a longtime friend, Morton Blackwell. The two first met during the Reagan administration more than 40 years ago, when Morton was serving as a special assistant to the president. After his years in the White House, Morton Blackwell felt a deep burden for the next generation. He saw how our nation's colleges and universities were working to reshape the hearts and minds of young people, and he decided to do something about it. So he founded the Leadership Institute, an organization that has since grown to have influence in every state in the Union. In part one of the conversation Dr. Dobson had with Morton Blackwell, Morton will share real examples of Christian and conservative values coming under fire on today's campuses and ways that you can fight back. Let's join Dr. Dobson and Morton Blackwell right now on today's edition of Family Talk.
3: We're going to be discussing some really important topics today with a man that I've known for a long, long time. I have great respect for him. His name is Morton Blackwell, and I want to tell you where we met. I had started an organization which had a radio program, and several years later, I was not happy with something that Ronald Reagan was doing. I don't know what it was. I don't remember, but it had something to do with children and with something going on in Congress. And I had the audacity to write to the White House and ask if I could talk to President Reagan about it. And you know that they did not allow that, but they said, we have somebody here as an assistant to the president, and you can talk to him if you would like, and it was you. And I came to the White House, and you and I sat and talked for about 45 minutes. Yeah. Well, you were very gracious to me and very young. I was only 41, 42 years of age, and you gave me the time of day and listened to my concerns. And I went away feeling satisfied that things were in good shape.
5: Later on, I recall that I was helpful with you and Mrs. Dobson on the National Day of Prayer. We had a meeting in the White House to which you were invited, where we had 125 different religious organizational leaders, including yourself.
3: I do remember that. I went on to work with him for 4 or 5 years. Not long after I met with you, I got an invitation to come spend a morning with him and sat by him in the cabinet room. And he turned to me and asked if I would make some recommendations to him for how to strengthen the family. And I made 4 recommendations that day. Jimmy Baker called and asked if I'd put them in writing. And all 4 of them became executive orders by the president.
5: Wonderful.
3: Of course, Clinton deleted them all, so they're gone too. But I want to ask you, if you were at the White House on the last morning that Ronald Reagan addressed his staff and said goodbye to him.
5: No, I wasn't. I was there for the first 3 years of the Reagan administration, and I was a special assistant to the president and with responsibility to represent the president with several categories and groups, including all the religious leaders, all the conservative leaders, and all the armed services veterans leaders. I was there, and then after 3 years, I left to go off and form and build my own organization, the Leadership Institute, which I've been doing ever since. But that was the end of January of 1984.
3: And the rest is history, because the Leadership Institute has gone on to have great influence throughout the country. It's in every state, isn't it?
5: Absolutely.
3: All right, that's what I want to talk to you about, because it deals with the sons and daughters of the people who are listening to us. You've been very concerned since

0: from communism. And you remember those days, every two or three years, another country turned communist. And so that was one of the things that motivated me and a lot of other people, including President Ronald Reagan.
1: Yes, and we all know the results of that battle.
0: That's right.
1: Because more than anybody else, he helped overcome it, didn't he?
0: He sure did.
1: But the Institute took hold in those days.
0: Yes.
1: And you showed me the last time we talked a graph that showed the number of students that you have dealt with through the years. So what is that number now?
0: Well, the Leadership Institute offers 47 different types of in-person training, and we have trained, since I founded the organization, 197,000 people, over 12,000 people last year.
1: Isn't that incredible? And the Lord has blessed it.
0: Yes, yes.
1: I have a note here that I think came from you, but it's about the University of Tennessee.
0: Oh, yes.
1: Let me read this. These are, I think, your words, and then I want you to elaborate on it, okay?
0: All right, sure.
1: The University of Tennessee have hired someone to be the Vice Chancellor of Diversity and Inclusion. There's the clue to what they wanted him to do. And if you know anything about diversity and inclusion, you know it's not something we're likely to feel good about. And he was the person they hired to set out to corrupt the students.
0: Yes.
1: And the university. The vice chancellor went around pressuring the staff not to hold Christmas parties and to be sure not to play games like Secret Santa that would be seen as endorsing religion. He brought graphic sex week events to the campus,
0: yep,
1: which promoted a culture of promiscuity and included sessions taught by women from pornographic films to coerce students to get on board with political correctness. He said the students should not assume someone's gender by their appearance and to be prepared to use ridiculous pronouns like XE and XEM and XYR and variations of,
0: yes,
1: male and female and men and women.
0: Yes.
1: That was going on. Now, you took that on.
0: Absolutely. We have a website, a campus news website at the Leadership Institute. It's called campusreform.org, and we expose every day on that website leftist abuses and bias. And we ran that story, and it ran nationally. It has a wide audience, including a lot of people in Tennessee, and they saw it, and they started putting pressure on the state legislature for this absurd counterculture program. And the state legislature took care of it. They defunded this. They cut out over $400,000 that had been allocated for this diversity and inclusion program, and they put most of it into a scholarship program for engineering students, but they took a little bit of it out. The state legislature took a little bit of that money to purchase bumper stickers to put on the cars of campus police, and the bumper stickers read, "In God We Trust."
1: Oh, my. And that was a result of...
0: That's a result of exposing things. So much of what the left does, they get away with because they have a captive audience on campus. But when it is exposed to the public, it is so outrageous that it cannot be defended and often can't be sustained.
1: Describe for us what happens with parents that have a conservative philosophy and live by it, and most of them being conservative Christians, I would think.
0: Yes.
1: They bring their kids up to understand right and wrong, and then send them off to these secular universities, usually state universities are the large, most prestigious schools, and they arrive there for orientation, which I understand you have called disorientation.
0: Exactly.
1: What happens to those bright-eyed kids who were smart enough to get into these schools. Mm-hmm. What takes place

0: there in opening.
1: It's horrifying. When our son many years ago went to Virginia Tech University, my wife and I took him down there, and there was orientation for the students, and simultaneously there was orientation for the parents. At the end of the day, we met with our son, and he was just horrified that any expression supporting traditional values was the object of immediate attack, and it was clear that if you wanted to fit in on that campus, you had to abandon traditional morality.
0: And they made fun of them and
1: exactly
0: put all kind of pressure on them.
1: Students have, I think, the most highly developed herd instinct of any segment of the society. If they sense that their peers are doing something or have some opinion or behavior practice, they feel a compulsion to fit in. Younger kids don't have that, and when you get older, you don't have such a compulsion. But kids of student age, late high school and college students, feel an instinctive urge to fit in with the other students. I mean, if a kid comes in and says to his parents, I need to have $200 for a new pair of tennis shoes, and the parents said, no, you can get a perfectly good pair of tennis shoes for $40 or $50, and they'll say, oh, I just have to have this expensive pair of, because everybody else is wearing them.
0: Any deviation from the group think
1: it's
0: a serious breach of etiquette.
1: And that is what the school administrations that are controlled by left understand. And so they set up an environment where the thing to do is to abandon the principles and morality that people were taught at home and taught at church.
0: Why would a university want to support something called Sex Week? I mean, why would they want to deliberately distort and twist and undermine the value system that was taught to these young people at home?
1: Well, I think that a lot of those people genuinely hate our society and culture. And things that you and I consider the most valuable and important and worthwhile aspects of our culture, they hate. And they want to figure out ways and means to undermine those things. So they dislike the morality. Many of them seriously dislike and are ashamed of and want to fundamentally change our country.
0: Mm. And this was really what you saw when you started the Leadership Institute.
1: Right.
0: You were worried about that, among other things.
1: Yes, sir.
0: Tell us what's going on the campuses today. It's far worse than it was then. What took place at the University of Tennessee is repeated all over the country.
1: Time and time again. However, when public attention is called to it and the pressure comes, and if it's a private school, the alumni or the donors, if it's a public school, alumni, donors, and state legislators get upset about it. We've had in the last 6 or 7 years, we've had 130 victories that are similar to that which I've told you. Now, that doesn't solve the problem on every campus, but when you said earlier that things are worse now, in some ways, in the past couple of years, it got to the point where the left made an announcement or made announcements that they were going to prevent any conservative speaker from appearing publicly on the college campus. And they were prepared to disrupt. They were prepared for violence. They were prepared to destroy property. They were prepared to beat up people. And they did it really starting in the fall of 2016. This group Antifa deliberately announced that they're going to stop conservatives from speaking.
0: Is that the one that took place at Berkeley?
1: Yes. Well, Antifa is bigger than that. They're around the country. So what we do, what the Leadership Institute does, is maintain contact with students that we know, students we have trained on campuses across the country, and we constantly encourage them to keep their eyes open for rotten things that happen, leftist abuses and bias on their campus, and then they report to us. We had 92 students who across the country who had been trained to be what we called campus correspondents, and they call in material stories and factual things, and we wind up having those stories appear well done on campusreform.org, our campus website, and it gets picked up. News media cover it. In April, Fox News alone ran stories from campus reform 29 times on that cable news network, and we had coverage elsewhere. But
0: all right, so you fight it with publicity. Do
1: exactly.
0: You also fight it legally?
1: Absolutely.
0: Have you been in the courts to defend freedom of speech?
1: We have been. I invited the representatives for 15 conservative and pro-freedom national groups that have campus chapters to come to a meeting at the Leadership Institute that I hosted. And my organization has good relationships with these people because they send their membership and their staff to us to be trained, and we frequently provide them with brand new chapters because I send field reps out on college campuses to find conservative thinking students and encourage them to start groups. So I called them in and said, things have changed. Number one, the left has made this announcement that they're going to shut down all conservative speakers on college campuses across the country to the extent that they can. And the public is already outraged with their announcement and the violence that they have already perpetrated on campus. The other thing that has changed is that the Leadership Institute's field work and the field work of these groups, and we had 12 national groups represented there, your own groups have started new clubs. And here's some good news. There are today literally thousands more conservative and pro-liberty student clubs on college campuses than there were just a few years ago. The Leadership Institute has currently 1,990 of these groups that are in an informal network with us. Many of those groups are affiliated with other groups, such as the Federalist Society or the Intercollegiate Studies Institute or Young Americans for Liberty or Students for Life. They're amazing that there are that many. Everybody has heard of the Federalist Society, which is the conservative law student operation, but there are also local clubs called the Benjamin Rush Institute. And Benjamin Rush was a founding father of the country who was a doctor, and the Benjamin Rush group is conservative medical students. They're going to medical school. So I said, with those changes that we now have, I suggest that in the school year, let us be prepared and let's dramatically increase the number of public programs presented on college campuses. Let's go to these thousands of clubs that we have and urge them to put on a speaker, which they can do if they are a recognized student group. And even if we do nothing more than have many, many more speeches on campus, that in itself will be desirable because students will hear conservative principles spoken on campus that they've never heard on campus before.
0: Our listeners are going to begin to understand why I respect you so highly and why I invited you to come and be with us today, because I've seen through the years the impact that you've had on the college campuses and elsewhere, even those younger than college age.
1: Right.
0: And I shudder to think where we would be if you had not been doing what you're doing.
1: Well, let me tell you what my second point was to this group that met February 5th of last year. The second thing is, let us be prepared when we bring a conservative speaker on campus. Let us have several of our students with these smartphones that can take video, and let's be prepared when the left starts breaking the law when they beat up people, where they destroy property, where they shout down speakers. Let us be prepared with this evidence and hold these people accountable, literally to make them pay. And so I had there in the room at the time with these representatives of these dozen national groups, I had representation of the Alliance Defending Freedom and FIRE, the Foundation for Individual Rights in Education, which also defends students whose rights are being abused. And I said, these people are here and they are ready to provide free legal representation to student victims of this leftist abuses on these campuses. And we did in-person training. I did four nationwide webinars teaching people who were putting on programs for the first time how to put on a public program and how to raise funds to bring a speaker to campus, etc. And so in the school year that is now completing, we've had 2,300 plus campus speakers who have come on campus, and the word spread, because there's no way for us to do this program secretly. These national organizations communicated to their local club members, and we publicized the training programs that the Leadership Institute was going to be doing. So the left knew it, and maybe that is why there were only 45 occasions in this school year when the left came and disrupted, tried to shut down public programs. There are currently pending 11 lawsuits with free representation for the conservative victims of these students. There have been two cases that have been decided, and one of them gave an $11,000 award to the victims. The other one was a $55,000 award to the student victims, and there are 11 other pending suits now. The left hates this. There have been repeated articles in the Chronicle of Higher Education, which the academics all read. There's a lot of email activity among the left, and one leftist was warning leftist professors, be careful what you say in class, because what you say at 3 o'clock, the Leadership Institute's campus reform will get on Fox News by 8 p.m. So,
0: well, I knew this conversation was going to go by in a hurry, because it's one that lights a lot of fires, and you've done such great work through the years, and for you to take the time to come and be our guest, I appreciate it, and I think that those who heard you articulate these things today are going to want to support it. Now, I got other things I want to ask you, and I would like you to stay for another day, and we will get into those things. Would you be willing to be with us
1: again? I'd be honored. It would be a great pleasure.
0: God's blessings to you.
1: Thank you.
2: 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They'll continue their conversation about crises on campus, a Christian student solution. 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

0: There are two ways to raise children, the world's way and God's way. And we've seen the dismal results of the world's way. 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
1: Hey, you know, before we're parents, we know a lot about parenting, and then we have our first child, and we're totally ignorant. We wonder, what in the world, how do I go about doing this? It's kind of fun for me to watch this in my grandchildren and in my children as their babies come along, to watch them figure out how to do this parenting business. It's a really big challenge to know what to do in every situation, and there's no two situations that are exactly alike. But when you have God on your side and you have the Word of God giving you direction, so much easier. So parents, listen up. There's probably something here that will help you, because that's why it was written, for your use and your purposes of being better parents. We are very excited that Turning Point produces material to help you grow. And often in our magazine, we will have articles about parenting. So if you're not getting Turning Point's magazine and devotional, you should get it. It's yours for the asking if you'll just say, please put me on the list to receive the magazine. It'll come to your home every month, and you can stay abreast with what's going on the air, because the devotions kind of go along with what we're teaching. And there's wonderful articles to help you advance in your walk with Christ. Once again, Turning Point's magazine and devotional, yours for the asking today. Now let's get started with our discussion about parenting from the book of Proverbs, part one.
0: Today we're going to talk about powerful principles from the Proverbs as we talk about Proverbs for parents. While most of this is going to be directed at parents, I also have a few words for the product of parents, the children. And I'm always reminded when we come to this particular point in any study that we have of the wonderful heritage that we have in our kids. And not only is it an heritage of blessing, it's an heritage of humor as well. Now that we have the opportunity to start all over again with grandchildren in our family, it's like reviewing all of the wonderful things that have happened. Even back when our children were small, I read about an Episcopal church that in one of its publications revealed some answers that were given to church school questions by children. They're beautifully incorrect. One answered that Noah's wife was Joan of Arc. That makes sense if you think about it for a moment. Someone was asked the fifth commandment, and they said the fifth commandment is to humor your mother and father. One of my favorites is someone was asked to describe Lot's wife, and the young child said Lot's wife was a pillar of salt by day and a ball of fire by night. They were studying church history, and one of the children said that the Pope lived in a vacuum, not in the Vatican. And one little girl said that a Christian can only have one wife. This is called monotony. I mean, that's what she thought. One of the reasons that we love to be around children and we love to teach about children and how we can encourage them and bless them is that children make us laugh, don't they? They do things and say things that make us laugh. I know that many of you remember Art Linkletter and his discussion with children. It seemed like he could get children to say just about anything he wanted them to say. He has a book called Children Say the Darndest Things. And in this little book, he remembers a three-year-old girl with big brown eyes whom he asked, "What do you do to help your mother?" She said, "I help my mom cook breakfast." "Well, how do you help your mom with breakfast?" "I put the toast in the toaster, but she won't let me flush it." He asked one grammar school youth what his father did for a living, and the boy took the microphone as if it were an ice cream cone. He said, "My dad's a cop. He catches crooks and burglars and spread eagles them and puts cuffs on them and takes them down to the station and puts them in the slammer." "Wow," Linkletter replied. "I bet your mother gets worried about this work, doesn't she?" "Oh, no," he said. "He brings her lots of watches and rings and jewelry and stuff." And then one time he said to this kid, he said, "Let me give you a situation. You're a pilot of a commercial airliner. You've got 250 passengers. You're flying to Hawaii. You're out over the ocean and all four engines go out. What do you do? The little kid stood there and thought, and he said, I'd press the fasten your seatbelt button and parachute. I hope he doesn't grow up to be a pilot. Well, children are an heritage from the Lord, and they're a blessing to us, but it also is true that children can be a real challenge. Someone has said the younger generation no longer respects its elders, it terrorizes its teachers, fails to rise when older people enter the room, and has atrocious manners. That comment did not come from a letters to the editor column in the local newspaper. It is the observation of a wise old man who lived many decades ago named Socrates. So apparently the problem isn't new with our generation. It's been around for a while. These words don't seem too unlike those of a contemporary school teacher who resigned her position in a public school and included this analysis, her resignation. The teachers are afraid of the principals are afraid of the school board is afraid of the parents are afraid of the children, and the trouble is the children aren't afraid of anybody. So from Socrates' day to ours, it's a challenge, isn't it? And everyone who's gone through the process of growing up in a family and rearing a family knows that the problem is there are two basic approaches to all of this. There's the approach of the world, which we've had long enough now to observe, and there's the approach of God. The wisdom of the world that's turned loose on a home brings nothing but disaster and confusion and heartache. The demise of the American home is the predictable result of having followed the world's wisdom. Over the years, this is what we have done. We live according to the principles of the wisdom of the world. And we who are Christians, who decide to go a different way, are often viewed by those in our culture as people who are out of touch, people who don't understand, people who are living with an antiquated system of values. I want to explore with you what the book of Proverbs has to say about the family. And obviously, I can't teach everything that's in this book on the family. I'm going to do the very best I can to give you some thoughts, basically as an overview, and then I'm going to zero in on one area that the Proverbs speaks to very clearly, and that is the discipline of children. I remember when our children were born that I got really interested in discipline. I never thought very much about it, nor did I ever evaluate why my parents cared for us the way they did. But now that I had children of my own, I wanted to read everything I could find on the subject. And so I read a lot of literature on discipline, and someone recommended that I read the book of Proverbs, which I began to do. There, of course, is that wonderful verse, Proverbs 22:6, train up a child in the way that he should go, and when he's old, he won't depart from it. I remember when I was going through some stress with one of my children that I read that, and I didn't get a great deal of comfort from the verse. It sounded to me like the only time you're ever going to get rewarded for being a parent when you were so old you couldn't enjoy it. When you were slipping into the grave and the last words you hear are, well, your children finally got it right. And I began to realize that the Proverbs are not absolute promises. They're the wisdom literature of the Old Testament presenting to us life as it normally is. And the normal absolute truth is, when you make input into your children, it will have a beneficial impact on their lives. If you train them up, if you rear them up, if you make them hungry for the things of God, they will not stray from it. That is normally the way it happens. And every time you preach this, somebody comes up and says, well, what about my child? And they'll give you this long illustration. Well, the Bible just tells us if you want to put all of the best feet forward in your family, here's some things you need to do. And one of the things you need to do is make some input into their lives. Children are like computers. What goes in determines what comes out. And to let the culture say that you should let your children grow up in a morally neutral society is to commit murder in your family, because there is no such thing as a morally neutral society. If you don't make the input into their lives, I promise you somebody will. And what's happening in our world today is Christian parents, and to a large degree, have taken a step back from making very strong input into the lives of their children, and then they're surprised at what happens when their children get to a certain age and they begin to see the manifestations of things that do not come from a Christian input. Discipline determines that we're going to make a difference in the lives of our children. And the book of Proverbs is a great example for how we're to go about this. This Old Testament book contains principle after principle, verse after verse, that tells us some things about our children and about parenting that will help us know how to respond. Solomon addresses issues like family problems, sexual deviation, adulterous women, education in the home, and rebellious children, and parent-child relationships, and many, many others. If you haven't started to read the book of Proverbs, let me urge you again that there are 31 chapters in the book. You can read one chapter every day, every month, and you can get this book under your skin, most of all in your heart. Proverbs 24, 3 and 4 says this, "Through wisdom is a house built, and by understanding it, it is established. By knowledge, the rooms are filled with all precious and pleasant riches." Literally, the proverb says that through wisdom, a house is rebuilt. In other words, through the wisdom of God, you can rebuild your family, rebuild your home, and build a strong foundation for the future. I want to just say a couple of things from the Proverbs about the other side of the equation. You know, the book of Proverbs has many, many places where it tells us that as children, we have the ability to break the hearts of our parents. And you know what? You're never too old to do that. One of the thoughts, in kind of a strange way, that I had when my father died and then Donna's mother died, that we had no parents left. And we are now the patriarchs of the family, which is a little scary. But the other thought is, I'd never be able to break my parents' heart. As long as my parents were alive, I could have done something that would have broken my father's heart, broken my mother's heart. What we do as children has a dynamic effect upon those who have reared us. And I don't care whether we're young or old. Years ago in a conference where I said that we're never too old to break our parents' hearts, that parenting is something you carry with you to the grave, that once a parent, always a parent. And a guy came up to me and he said, "You know what you said is absolutely true." He said, "I have a friend whose kids are just driving him nuts." He said he worries all about whether his kids dress right, do they eat right, are they living right, are they the way they're supposed to be. And he said, "Pastor, this is the truth." He said, "My friend is 90 and his kids are 70. So this goes with us all the way through life. We're going to be doing this for the rest of our lives. So let me remind you, all of you who are children, who still have parents living, that it's possible for you not to respond to life in a right way and therefore bring hurt to your parents. Listen to these Proverbs. Proverbs 10:1, the Proverbs of Solomon. "A wise son makes a glad father, but a foolish son is the grief of his mother." Proverbs 15:20, "A wise son makes a father glad, but a foolish man despises his mother." Proverbs 17:25, "A foolish son is a grief to his father and bitterness to her who bore him." Proverbs 19:13, "A foolish son is the ruin of his father." Proverbs 19:26, "He who mistreats his father and chases away his mother is a son who causes shame and brings reproach." Proverbs 23:22, "Listen to your father who begot you, and do not despise your mother when she is old." All of these Proverbs, what are they saying? They're saying that whether or not our parents have done everything right, and who could say that any parent does, whether we look back on our childhood days as positive and we feel like everything was the way it should be, sooner or later along the way we have to draw a line in the sand and say, "Mom and Dad didn't do everything right. But the Bible says I'm to honor my father and my mother, and I'm going to take that approach and do that." And when children are growing up, please note, your parents, whether they're perfect or not, are God's instrument in your life for your good. If they're Christian parents, be thankful. And even though you may not always understand what they're up to, honor them with your life. Because if you refuse to do that and go off on a tangent, you can bring hurt to your mother and ruin to your father. Isn't it interesting how the Proverbs describe that? That usually it's the mother's heart that's broken, and it's the father whose pride is dashed in the ground. I have to tell you that as a parent, I watch this every week, how my children love their mother, how they tell their mother things I would like to know, but they never tell me. My children have the ability to bring a sense of pride to my heart. And I think that's the way it works. The mother has the tenderness of the relationship, so when a child goes astray, the mother's heart is broken. But when that child does right, it's the father who takes pride. It doesn't seem that that's fair, does it, mothers? Fathers get to be proud when they do things right. You get to have a broken heart when they do things wrong. That's what the proverb says. Well, the Bible tells us that parents are called upon to disciple their children. I want to talk with you about discipline in a moment, but I want to just give you a little bit of a taste of what the proverb says about how we're to disciple our children. And one of the keys to that, if you read the book of Proverbs, is go through the book, and every time you see the words, "my son," underline them. Because "my son" is an introduction to what Solomon is going to say as if he were instructing his own boy. And after that will come instruction. If you want to know how to disciple your children, here are some ways you can do it. Look up every place in the book of Proverbs where you see the word "my son," and then read what follows, and you will find some interesting things. Now, we don't have time to look at all of them, but I made a list of them just to entice you to do this on your own. In chapter 1, verses 8 through 19, there's instruction about peer pressure. It begins with "my son," and it talks about peer pressure. In chapter 2, verses 1 and following, there's instruction about paying attention to wise counsel. How do you teach your children to pay attention? In chapter 3, there's instruction about putting your trust in God. In chapter 4, there's instruction about protecting your heart from that which can destroy you. In chapter 5, there's a great paragraph of instruction on proper speech. How many of you know that children often need to be taught what to say and what not to say? In chapter 6, there's instruction about parental guidance. And in chapter 7, there's instruction about purity. And I'm not going to go any further than that, but you can go further than that. And if you want to know how to disciple your children and how to make input into their lives, every time you see the word "my son" in the text, read carefully what follows, and you will have a good outline for the discipleship of your children. What I really want to talk with you about primarily is the fact that parents are not only called upon to disciple their children, they're called upon to discipline their children. Discipline is almost going out of style. And if you don't believe that, travel on an airplane. I'm quite a traveler. And when I see them coming through the front door, I begin to pray as they move toward my seat. Oh, Lord, keep them at least 7 or 8 rows away. Because it is overwhelming to me how parents allow their children to do anything and don't even make any attempt. Don and I were flying home from someplace, and there was a mother seated 2 rows in front of us, and she had 2 little children. The one little girl was screaming her head off. How many of you know that children have a scream that's in a pitch that is the most hurtful part of your eardrum? How many of you know that? Well, she had managed that pitch, and it was nonstop. This was a 2.5-hour flight. And I kid you not, her mom was reading Ladies Home Journal, just hanging on to the kids so she wouldn't run up and down the aisle while she screamed her head off reading her magazine like nothing was going on. And I had to pray that God would give me the discipline not to say something I'd be sorry about later. No, absolutely no attempt to bring discipline or control into the life. Where did this all start? Well, it didn't come from Solomon, I promise you, because let me tell you what Solomon has to say about all this. This would not get me any acclaim on talk shows today, but I'm just going to read to you what the Bible says. First of all, the Bible says that discipline is proper for every child. That's the first principle. It's proper for every child. Notice chapter 3, verses 11 and 12. Here are the Proverbs. My son, do not despise the chastening of the Lord, nor detest his correction. For whom the Lord loves, he corrects, just as a father, the son, in whom he delights. Proverbs 29 and verse 17 says, correct your son, and he will give you rest. Yes, he will give delight to your soul. Hebrews 12:7 says, if you endure correction, God deals with you as with sons. For what son is he whom the father does not chasten? So no matter how big or how strong or how mean, every child is to be under discipline. What is happening in this world of ours is that is dominated by humanist philosophy is the accumulated effect of several generations of young people who have not been under any discipline at all. And in the name of freedom, we have turned them loose too soon, and we are living with the sad result of our negligence. Paul Harvey expressed the conviction of many of us when he said these words. He said, I am against giving youth more freedom. They've already about as much freedom as an unguided missile. Jesus didn't campaign for unlimited freedom. He bound himself to God's will. We need some Christian youth with direction and purpose and faith and dedication, and that is born in the home. Sooner or later, we have to decide that. Last I knew, parents were still supposed to be in control. And discipline is proper for every child. Notice the second proverb. Discipline proves our love for our children. Proverbs 13:24 is known to most of you. It says, he that spares the rod hates his son, but he who loves him disciplines him promptly. Chastens him early, says the New King James. Do you remember your parents saying something like this? I'm going to discipline you, and I want you to know that's because I love you. Or maybe this sticks in your mind as it does mine. This hurts me more than it does you. That last statement seemed to always be reserved as an introductory remark before I was really going to get it. Isn't it interesting that the number one reason that parents give for not disciplining their children is because I don't want to spank them because I just love them too much. But in reality, when we refuse to discipline our children, we are demonstrating the exact opposite, that we do not love them. We do not love them enough to stand in the way of their making the kinds of mistakes that can multiply into the critical, life-threatening mistake. Dr. James Dobson, in his bestseller, Dare to Discipline, has written that the parent has got to convince himself that discipline is not something he does to the child, but something he does for the child. The attitude toward the child must be, I love you too much to let you behave like that. When you see parents letting their children run wild and not standing in the way of their disobedient behavior, do not make the false conclusion that they must really love their children a lot because they don't want to touch them. They don't love them enough to stand in the way of that which is destroying them and those around them. So discipline is a demonstration of your love for your children. How many of you know that when the Father up above disciplines us, it's because He loves us?
1: Amen. Amen. We'll have more of this on the Friday edition of Turning Point tomorrow. I hope you'll be with us as we finish up our discussion of Proverbs for Parents. And we have several more of these powerful principle messages from the book of Proverbs coming up in the rest of the month of August. I hope you'll stay focused with us and allow this book to minister to your life. 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
7: I'm speaking with Roland Trujillo, the host of Shedding Shackles. Roland, I know you like Christian poetry.
8: Mm-hmm.
7: You know what I'm going to say?
8: Let me guess, you want me to read a poem.
7: Exactly. I'm sure your listeners would like to hear something. Do you have a poem you would like to share with us today?
8: Sure, I got one for you. And it's a beautiful little poem by Christina Rossetti. Here it is. O Christ, our light, when even in darkness we look up, discern and gaze upon, O Christ, thou loveliest light that ever shone, thou light of light, fount of all lights that be, grant us clear vision of thy light to see.
9: Are you living with financial regrets? Hi, I'm Chuck Bentley with My Money Life from Crown. In 2 Chronicles 25, King Amaziah hired 100,000 soldiers from Israel to strengthen his army. 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After all, he needed every advantage he could get. Until a man of God told him, "The Lord is not with Israel. Do not let them go with you into battle." Amaziah's immediate concern was financial. "Well, what about the money I've already spent?" Then he heard these powerful words, "The Lord can give you much more than that." How often do we face similar situations with our finances? 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Amaziah learned that obedience is more valuable than recovering every dollar. 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Because ultimately, wise stewardship isn't about protecting every dollar. It's about following God, believing He can provide far more than anything we leave behind. 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
0: Let us run with endurance the race that is set before us, looking to Jesus, the founder and perfecter of our faith.
10: Death, everyone's unavoidable fate, the legacy of the first sin committed by Adam and Eve. But believers cling to the promise of Jesus. "I am the resurrection and the life. He that believes in me, though he may die, he shall live." Stay with us. From the Moody Church in Chicago, this is Running to Win with Dr. Erwin Lutzer, whose clear teaching helps us make it across the finish line. Pastor Lutzer is showing us portraits of Christ in a series he's calling Come and See Jesus. Pastor, that tomb being empty is the only reason we can know that we too will live again. Help us come and see his empty tomb.
11: And you know, Dave, that's not all. The Bible says that our lowly bodies shall be like unto his glorious body. What a future, what a hope. What joy in the midst of suffering. To all those who are listening, I hope that you have a pen or pencil handy, because I'm going to be giving you some very important contact info. I'll give it to you now, I'll repeat it at the end, and I'll let you know why. 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Or you can pick up the phone and call us at 1-888-218-9337. So let's go to the empty tomb, and let's talk about our future.
12: Till we cast our crowns before him, lost in wonder, love, and praise. I'm going to ask you a question, and I want a yes or no answer. Is he risen?
13: Yes.
12: I think you can do better than that. Is he risen?
13: Yes.
12: All right, we shout it out all throughout the world. The 28th chapter of Matthew opens with the interesting story of women who go to the tomb intending to find the body of Jesus. Aren't you glad that they didn't find what they hoped to find? They found something much better, not the body of Jesus, but they discovered that Jesus was alive. And some of you maybe have come here today because you wanted an inspiring worship service, and we've certainly had that. But I hope that you actually find something even better than that in these moments, and that is that you personally are confronted with the reality of the living Christ. It's an interesting story in Matthew 28, because in the preceding chapter, the priests and the Pharisees, they go to Pilate and they say, Pilate, Jesus predicted that he would rise again to make sure that the disciples don't steal the body and pretend that he fulfilled his word. Make sure that the tomb is sealed. So Pilate says to them, this is chapter 27, verse 65, you have a guard, he says, go make it as secure as you can. So they went away and made the tomb secure by sealing the stone and setting a guard. I'm amused by the phrase, make it as secure as you can. Try to keep God in the tomb. Like speaking to the sun and telling it, don't shine anymore. Or speaking to the oceans and saying, no longer be wet. How are you going to keep God in the tomb? Well, the Bible says in chapter 28 that an angel, verse 2, descended from heaven and came and rolled the stone away and sat on it. His appearance was like lightning and his clothing white as snow. And for fear of him, the guards trembled and became like dead men. I would think so. But I want you to know that the angel didn't roll the stone away to let Jesus out. Jesus was already out. Because the molecular structure of his body was such that he was not limited by stones and by mortar. Jesus Christ had already arisen. The stone was pulled aside so that the people could look in and see that the tomb was empty. That's why the angel did that. And the angel gives them two commands. First of all, he says, don't be afraid. He says, I know that you are seeking Jesus who was crucified. He is not here, for he is risen, just as he said. And then the first command is this, come and see where the Lord lay. Come and believe. The tomb is empty. Now, many people don't like the empty tomb. It started right here in the New Testament. If we took the time to read verse 11,

preached the resurrection, they would have produced the body, and they'd have said, "You're liars, because here he is and he's dead." Others, using their fertile imaginations, have said, "Well, you know, what really happened is that Jesus didn't really die completely. He just swooned on the cross, and then after 3 days in the cool tomb, he finally arose." I want to say here, get a life. First of all, are you telling me that the Romans would have put him in the tomb without him being dead? Number one, they made sure that he was dead. Number two, a man who was lacerated like Jesus was in the tomb 3 days, he pushes away the stone and the tomb is empty? He'd have to be in the hospital for 6 months just to recover to be able to walk. Much less inspire disciples to go about and change the world. The Apostle Paul said in 1 Corinthians 15, he says that 500 people saw Jesus and many of them are still living. We're not talking about hallucinations. We're not talking about the spirit of Jesus somehow arising. We're talking about the physical body of Christ, whom later on in this passage, the people touched and they said they held his feet. We're talking about a literal physical bodily resurrection. Alice Madell wrote, "No planet knows that this earth of ours bears as its chief treasure one forsaken grave." That is the chief treasure on planet Earth, one forsaken grave. So the angel said, "Come see the empty tomb." And then the angel said in verse 7, "Then go quickly." First of all, come and see, and then go and tell his disciples that he has arisen. Tell his disciples that death is defeated. Tell his disciples that the sting has been taken out, just like a bee that can only sting you once, and after it has stung you, it has no longer a stinger. It can only threaten. In the very same way, the sting of death has been taken out, and later on we discover in the New Testament that because he lives, we shall live also, and we shall be like him, for we shall see him as he is. You want to know what kind of a resurrection body you're going to have? I want you to know that I've already preached once this morning at a sunrise service in a church here in the city. And in the message, I pointed out a friend of mine and I asked everybody to look at him. And because it was a small church, you could see him. I said, "Just look at the body he brought with him today. That's the body that's going to be changed. It's the body that's going to be like Jesus. The Bible says it is sown in corruption. And we're all in the process of corrupting. But it is raised in incorruption. It is sown in weakness." You go to a funeral, and that body is not only weak, it's dead. It's sown in weakness, but it is raised in strength. It is sown a natural body. It's raised a spiritual body. But there will be continuity and similarity, because we will know one another in heaven. You and I will be remade. But the continuity will enable us to know each other. Remember, you are the same person after you die as you were before, with some substantial changes, but you are the same person. And so what the angel said is, go tell his disciples. It's not the end. Jesus has arisen. And then I love these words of the angel in verse 7. He says, "He has arisen from the dead, and behold, he is going before you into Galilee." Someone has said that Jesus is the go-ahead God. He goes before us, and he does that all the time. There's no place where God ever asks us to go, but that he has already been there. Someday we're all going to go to our tomb. But when we think of that tomb, we need not fear it, because someone else has already been in the tomb, and the one in whom we believe has triumphed over the tomb, and because of that, we participate in his triumph. In the Old Testament days, you remember when God led Israel through the desert, the scripture says that there was a pillar of fire by night and a cloud by day. God says, "There's nowhere that you are going but that I haven't gone before you. There is no dark room that God is asking you to go into, but that it is a room into which he himself has gone. Your fears of tomorrow, your anxiety for the future,
God has been there and

0: God is there. Jesus is our forerunner. In fact, it says in the book of Hebrews that he rose from the dead and then he ascended on high and he went into the presence of God, into the very Holy of Holies, there awaiting us. And the imagery of a forerunner is this, that when a vessel was coming into a harbor in ancient times, the forerunner would hop off the ship, swim to shore with a rope that was on the ship. He would tie that rope onto a very strong rock, a big rock, and then by means of a winch, that vessel was brought into shore. And in the very same way, the winds may try to blow us off course. Your vessel and mine, the sails might be tattered. It may well be that the boards begin to creak and the weakness begins to set in. And all of our diseases and our handicaps eventually get the better of us. And even if that doesn't happen, we shall die. But every single day, Jesus brings us one notch closer to the shore. He brings us where he is already in heaven. And he says, I've crossed that river. I've gone behind that curtain. And here I am, inviting you and leading you to be with me. He is the go-ahead God. In fact, it's the whole matter of death that separated the early church from the pagans. You know that when plagues came to the early church, and all throughout the land, and thousands of people died, and there were cartloads of bodies that were pulled off, a man by the name of Cyprian, a leader in the church, in effect said, these plagues are good. I read one historian who said that Christianity would never have expanded as it did were it not for those plagues. Why? It gave the Christians an opportunity to prove that they die differently than the pagans. And Cyprian even said that we should not mourn for our brethren. He said our brethren should not be mourned. Now, I don't totally agree with that because Jesus even wept at the tomb of Lazarus. But I want you to know the point that he's making. He says, let's not weep for our brethren, since they are not lost, but sent before. Departing, they lead the way, travelers to another country. Let not the pagans see us mourn, because we know that they exist on the other side, and we shall be with them. That's why the pagans said of the Christians, they carry their dead as if in triumph. They know that it is not the end because they believed in a Savior who has proven that he has power over death. We sometimes sing, because he lives, I can face tomorrow. Because he lives, all fear is gone. For I know who holds tomorrow, and life is worth a living just because he lives. Pilate said to the guards, make the tomb as secure as you can. You know, there may be somebody here today who wants to make that tomb secure. Maybe there's someone here who'd prefer a dead Christ to a living Christ, because if he is dead, you don't have to deal with him. You can ignore him and try to live without him. Make it as secure as you can. Philosophically, David Hume came up with an argument to try to disprove miracles, and he thought that if his argument held water, that Jesus would have to stay in the tomb. Well, his argument did not hold water. Then I think, for example, of people like Darwin, who thought that he would have scientific evidence that we could do away with Christ and the miracles of the Bible, and that we did not need Jesus, and we could keep him in the tomb. Freud took the stone of psychology and rolled it in front of the tomb and said that we can explain human behavior apart from God and apart from Christ. Voltaire took the stone of culture. He thought that man had progressed educationally in such a way that you no longer needed a Christ to intervene to save you. But those men have been of no greater success than those guards who rolled that stone in front of the tomb and who set that watch. Because you can't keep God in a tomb.
1: Yes, my friend, this is Pastor Lutzer. People have tried to do away with God, thinking they don't need him. But they can't. As a matter of fact, in the future, God will not only judge, God will rule. I'm so thankful for the many of you who help us get the message of Jesus Christ around the world through the internet, radio, podcasts, social media. And we can't do that without you. Now, here's what's exciting. 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It's a book I've written, Christ Among Other Gods, showing why it is that Jesus Christ alone has the qualifications to be a Savior. Here's the contact info. 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Or pick up the phone and call us at 1-888-218-9337. Thank you so much for joining hands with us as we continue to expand this ministry.
2: It's time now for another chance for you to ask Pastor Lutzer a question about the Bible or the Christian life. The New Testament has 27 books, but some people wonder why there aren't more. Peggy listens to Running to Win on WYFG in Ashland, Virginia. She has this question. What are your feelings about the Gospels according to Mary Magdalene, Thomas, and Judas? Why were these books not added to the New Testament?
1: I'm so glad that you asked that question, Peggy, and I am ready with an answer. During the days when the Da Vinci Code was news, I wrote a book entitled The Da Vinci Deception. And the Da Vinci Code, as you will remember, is basically based on this Gnostic Bible. Now, I have a copy of the Gnostic Bible, and it is just as thick as our regular Bible, and it has all of these Gnostic books. You mentioned only a very few of them. So why is it that these aren't in the Bible? Well, let me give you a couple of reasons. First of all, they are spurious. That is to say, they are false writings for a couple of reasons. First of all, when you read them, you notice how different they are from the New Testament. You know, the New Testament has names of places, of people, in relationship to Jesus. It also has references to the Sea of Galilee and mountains and so forth. What you will find is that these books refer to no historical events. These books actually were written by Gnostics. Now, that word Gnostic comes from the word knowledge. They believed that they had hidden knowledge, and much of this knowledge was derived from a mystical view of the world. Many of them were followers of Plato. So what they tried to do is to harmonize the New Testament with Platonic writings. And that's basically what the Gnostic Gospels really are. One thing that we know, and every scholar admits, for example, is that their authorship is not genuine. That is to say, nobody believes that Thomas actually wrote the Book of Thomas. Nobody believes these sorts of references. What scholars generally say is that they attributed their Gospels to somebody who was famous, so that people would read them. Of course, when the New Testament says, I, Paul, am writing this, we believe very deeply that it is authentic, that Paul wrote these books. You have no such assurance in the Gnostic Gospels. And the bottom line is this, the late date. You know, the New Testament, by and large, is a reference to eyewitness accounts. You know, John was there when Jesus was crucified and when he was raised and so forth. The Gnostic Gospels occurred about 150 to 200 years after our regular Gospels were written. So as a result, you find a lot of speculation, but you have no historical verification. Let me put it to you this way. Whose account of, say, George Washington would you want to believe? Somebody who knew George Washington, who saw him, who interacted with him, or somebody who speculated about Washington 150 years after he lived and tried to combine his beliefs with some philosophy that meant something to somebody? So that's what we are really confronted with. You may be aware of the fact that recently it has been said that Jesus might have been married because there was some kind of a reference to Jesus and Mary Magdalene in a small scrap of manuscript that existed. And that manuscript also goes back to about the 3rd or 4th centuries. So, of course, it is spurious. We do not have any assurance that it is based on historical fact. We have Matthew, Mark, Luke, and John with some rather detailed accounts of Christ. And yet, of course, there's no reference to Jesus marrying anyone, and most of us would believe that that would have been impossible because of who Jesus was and all of the theological implications. The 27 books that we have in the New Testament, they were accepted by the church over a period of time, and since that time, no book has had a serious claim to the canon. Yes, there have been those who have wanted to add to the New Testament, but when you read the books that they want to add, even when you read them, you don't get the sense of divine inspiration. And furthermore, many of these books contradict the 27 books of the New Testament. So we need to believe that God preserved his word, and most assuredly, the Gnostic Gospels are not the Word of God. If you don't believe me, just pick up a Gnostic Bible and begin to read them, and you'll see that they are filled with many foolish ideas, and they simply do not have the earmarks of authenticity.
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0: You know why I'll never be a Christian? It's all those hypocrites. Well, you've probably heard that before, but do you know who hated hypocrisy even more? It was Jesus. Throughout his ministry, he called it out, especially among the religious elite. And that's where we're going to be headed to today on Through the Bible with our teacher, Dr. J. Vernon McGee. I'm Steve Schwetz, welcoming you aboard the Bible bus as we continue our journey through the Gospel of Matthew. Now, as you find your seat, listen to how God's Word is at work in the lives of some of our fellow listeners, this time in Cambodia. Sophon tells us this: "Your studies on the New Testament were extremely helpful to me when I was not yet familiar with God. Listening to these lessons deepened and strengthened my faith. They encouraged me to attend church and read the Bible for myself." And then Kim Lang shares this: "I tuned into the studies and found deep encouragement, even in the story of Job. It's teaching me patience in my daily work and relationships. This program has not only helped me understand the Bible better, it's changed my heart and given me a desire to study God's Word every day." Well, I love hearing that, don't you? And then here's what Sarah had to say: "I thank God for Through the Bible. His Word has helped me understand truth more clearly and has deeply encouraged my heart. I've learned to be content. When I look at myself, I feel I have nothing, but when I look to God, I see He has everything. His Word is teaching me to listen, obey, love, and serve Him more faithfully. I'm so thankful. It has helped me love God more deeply." And then listen to this one from Net Ohm: "Each time I listen, the Word of God fills my heart with love, hope, and renewed strength. I truly thank God for pouring His love into my heart. Before knowing Him more deeply, I could not love others the way I do now. It is only through God's grace that I have learned to love my neighbors, even in difficult situations. Through these messages, I am constantly reminded that although we are all sinners, God still loves us deeply and unconditionally. This truth has changed my heart and the way I treat others." And that's what God's Word does, doesn't it? It reaches the heart and then it changes it from the inside out. Well, if you'd like to join us in interceding for listeners like these and for millions more in over 250 languages, then you need to sign up for the World Prayer Team over at ttb.org. And you know, we'd love to hear your story as well. 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Or you can email us at BibleBus@ttb.org or call 1-800-65-BIBLE and just leave a message. You can also write to Box 7100, Pasadena, California, 91109. In Canada, Box 25325, London, Ontario, N6C6B1. Let's pray. Heavenly Father, thank You for how the name of Jesus Christ is lifted up and Your Word is honored in Cambodia and around the world. Continue to carry Through the Bible into places that we may never see. Reach Your people with the good news of Jesus through this study. It's in His name we pray. Amen. Now turn to Matthew 21 as we make our way through the Bible with Dr. J. Vernon McGee.
1: Now today, our study brings us here in the 21st chapter of Matthew, and we're going to put in today at verse 18. We saw last time the so-called triumphal entry of the Lord. We saw that He came into Jerusalem three times. Now on that last time, in verse 18, we read, "Now in the morning, as He returned into the city, He hungered. And when He saw a fig tree in the way, He came to it, and found nothing thereon, but leaves only, and said unto it, Let no fruit grow on thee henceforward forever. And presently the fig tree withered away." Now, there has been, of course, a difficulty here in attempting to interpret the fig tree. What does the fig tree represent? And I've heard all sorts of interpretations of this. However, I feel that the fig tree is symbolic of Israel. I think we'll find that again in the 24th chapter. And again in that chapter, why there's been a great deal of disagreement as to just what the fig tree really means. Now, at least we can say with a great deal of confidence that when the Lord came into the world, there was no fruit on the nation, only the outward leaves of that ritual of a lifeless religion. They went through the form, but they denied the power thereof. And this is what He condemned We're going to see in the remainder of this chapter and the one that's coming up that there's no mistaking that he condemned this very religious system that God had given because they had turned it to nothing in the world but a dead, lifeless ritual. It had lost its vitality and its virility and was no longer accomplishing God's purpose. And I'm of the opinion God will deal the same way with the organized church that has turned its back upon the person of the Lord Jesus Christ. Now, he cursed the fig tree. And again, I say that I feel this is symbolic. Certainly, he condemned the nation, and this nation was judged. Now, will you notice, as I read on here, verse 20, and when the disciples saw it, they marveled, saying, how soon is the fig tree withered away? This, to them, was quite an amazing thing. Then in verse 21, Jesus answered and said unto them, verily I say unto you, if ye have faith and doubt not, ye shall not only do this which is done to the fig tree, but also if ye shall say unto this mountain, be thou removed, and be thou cast into the sea, it shall be done. And all things whatsoever ye shall ask in prayer, believing, ye shall receive. Now, our Lord very definitely here, as you can see, gives them a lesson on prayer. And they marvel that this took place, that the fig tree was cursed. He tells them that their problem would be that they would not have faith that God could move in such a miraculous way. Now, I don't think that, frankly, our business is cursing fig trees or removing mountains, literal mountains. I live here in Southern California, and right along the foothill of the Sierra Madre Mountains. To me, they're quite lovely. I've never grown tired of them. There's never been 2 days when they were alike, and I always enjoy looking at them. David said, shall I lift up mine eyes unto the hills? Well, I think David meant that his help didn't come from there, and I've never looked up those mountains for help, but they are quite beautiful. But I've never wanted to move them. I feel like that there's something bigger than mountain moving, and there's something bigger than cursing fig trees, and that is to preach the gospel of Christ and to give out the Word of God and to have the Spirit of God use it. That, my friend, is a miracle. When these lips of clay can say something that the Spirit of God can take and transform lives, now that's the kind of faith I want. And I must confess that sometimes I wonder how in the world can the Lord use this radio program. A psychology professor that is a friend of mine, he said, did it ever occur to you that maybe the reason you read the letters is just to bolster up your lack of faith? Well, that could be. I wouldn't argue with the psychologists on that. All I'm saying is that what we need is faith to believe that God can and will use His Word. But I believe that the fig tree represents Israel. Now, listen to these chief priests and to the religious authorities. Verse 23, I'm reading. And when he was come into the temple, the chief priests and the elders of the people came unto him as he was teaching, and said, by what authority doest thou these things? And who gave thee this authority? The religious rulers, you see, are becoming ugly and very hateful in their manner. They don't question what he's doing. Do you notice that? And if there'd been any basis on which they could deny that he had done these things, they say, now we want to know on what authority you do it. Jesus answered and said unto them, I also will ask you one thing, which if ye tell me, I and likewise will tell you by what authority I do these things. Now here's his question to them. The baptism of John, whence was it? From heaven or of man? And they reasoned with themselves, saying, if we shall say from heaven, he'll say unto us, why did ye not then believe him? But if we shall say of man, we fear the people, for all hold John as a prophet. You see, our Lord immediately, he put them on the horns of a dilemma. These religious rulers were tempting to put him on the horns of a dilemma. And he said, I'll tell you by what authority I do it. Not that they really wanted to know. They were trying to trap him. But he said, I'll tell you, but you'll have to tell me by what authority John the Baptist did his. Was it of heaven or of man? And, of course, if they had said of heaven, he'd said, well, I move by the same authority that John does. You can very well realize they would not receive what he would say concerning the basis of his authority. They wouldn't accept John's authority from heaven. They won't accept his either. They're trying to trap him. Now notice, and they answered Jesus and said, we cannot tell. And he said unto them, neither tell I you by what authority I do these things. Now you can see there's a tenseness that's developing here. This parable now that's coming up, and we need to have this before us, it's a scathing denunciation of the religious rulers, and it places the publicans and harlots above them, and they could not ignore this charge of Jesus. I tell you, he's really moving in upon them. Now listen to this. But what think ye? My, this is tremendous. What think ye? A certain man had two sons, and he came to the first and said, son, go work the day in my vineyard. He answered and said, I will not. But afterward he repented and went. He came to the second and said likewise, and he answered and said, I go, sir, and he went not. Whether of them twain did the will of his father? They say unto him, why, the first. Jesus saith unto them, verily I say unto you, that the publicans and harlots go into the kingdom of God before you. Now, this is something that for them was terrible. He's putting the publicans, harlots, above them, and they are the other son. The son said, I'll go, but he didn't go. I can make application of that for today very easily. We have a great many people that have joined the church. They're religious. They think they're Christians, but they're not Christians. Friends, we're seeing a great many people listening to this program that are becoming Christians. They already were church members. And we're seeing so much of that in these days because many people are reaching out for reality today. And they want something that they can hold on to in dire, dark, and desperate days. And we're in that period now. And if you're one of those and all you have is a religion that is just outward, may I say to you that you can do all these things, join the church and say yes, yes, yes to everything, but that doesn't make you a Christian, you see. Christian is one that's had a transformation take place in his life. Old things are passed away and all things have become new. That's a child of God. If any man be in Christ, he's a new creation. That is the person we're talking about here, by the way. And the publicans and harlots, they knew they were sinners. They came in late. They wouldn't go at first. Now they come in, and he receives them. Listen to the Lord now as he speaks in verse 32, for John came unto you in the way of righteousness, and ye believed him not, but the publicans and the harlots believed him, and ye, when ye had seen it, repented not afterward that ye might believe him. You see, they were just religious, that's all. Nothing had really happened on the inside. It was all exterior. Religion is the exterior decoration. The real thing is interior, and it really not only redecorates, it makes you new. Now, will you notice he gives them another parable? He's not through with them. Before they could get out of earshot, he has another one for them. Verse 33 now, here another parable. There was a certain householder which planted a vineyard, hedged it round about, digged a winepress in it, built a tower, let it out to husbandmen, went to a far country. When the time of the fruit drew near, he sent his servants to the husbandmen, and they might receive the fruits of it. And the husbandman took his servants and beat one, killed another, and stoned another. And he sent other servants, more than the first, and they did unto them likewise. And last of all, he sent unto them his son, saying, they will reverence my son. But when the husbandmen saw the son, they said among themselves, this is the heir. Come, let us kill him, and let us seize on his inheritance. This is the most pointed parable that he's given so far. And this really was one that would dig in upon them. And what he's saying here is this. It's the final warning to the nation Israel, to the religious rulers. Last of all, he sent unto them his son. Now the son was right there giving them this parable, and they knew what he was talking about. He made it very clear. Well, now what are they going to do with his son? He's telling them right now what's in their hearts, what they're planning to do to him. And they caught him. I'm reading verse 39. And cast him out of the vineyard and slew him. I tell you, this was something that was startling to these men. When the Lord therefore of the vineyard cometh, what will he do unto those husbandmen? They say unto him, he'll miserably destroy those wicked men and will let out his vineyard unto other husbandmen, which shall render him the fruits in their season. Now, this is really digging right down where these men live. He sends them back, you see, to the Old Testament for the analogy of the stone to himself. And I'm reading now verse 42. Jesus saith unto them, did ye never read in the Scriptures? The stone which the builders rejected, the same is become the head of the corner. This is the Lord's doing. It's marvelous in our eyes. Therefore say I unto you, the kingdom of God shall be taken from you and given to a nation, bringing forth the fruits thereof. And I would like to call your attention to the fact that he's changed the expression from kingdom of heaven to kingdom of God here. And I think that he's using the larger word, because what he's getting ready to do now is to include the Gentiles and anyone that will come to him. He says, the kingdom of God will be taken from you, given to a nation, bringing forth the fruits thereof, and the church is that holy nation. Verse 44, and whosoever shall fall on this stone shall be broken, but on whomsoever it shall fall will grind him to powder. The first part of that verse speaks of his first coming. Whosoever shall fall on this stone shall be broken. If you come to him, he is the rock on which the church is built. No other foundation can any man lay. If you come and rest on him by faith, he'll save you. But if you don't, then you'll have to do with him at his second coming. Why, he is the stone that Daniel said cut out without hands, and it shall smite the image. And here our Lord says, they'll grind him to powder. And when the chief priests and Pharisees had heard his parables, they perceived that he spake of them. They knew what he was talking about. And today, unfortunately, great many don't seem to see that there's an application for themselves, especially those in the church. But when they sought to lay hands on him, they feared the multitude, because they took him for a prophet. Now when you come over into chapter 22, these religious rulers have already determined that he's to die. They sought to lay hands on him, but they are afraid of the multitude at this time. Now, the Lord actually moves right on in this next chapter and will continue this verbal clash that he has with the religious rulers. Chapter 22 is the end of that verbal clash. And you have here the parable of the king who made a marriage feast. And that's a continuation of the Lord Jesus' answer to the chief priests and elders that was begun in the last chapter. Now let's note that. And Jesus answered and spake unto them again by parables and said, this is verse 1 of Matthew 22, the kingdom of heaven is like unto a certain king which made a marriage for his son. I think this is one of the greatest parables that he gave for this day in which we live. And he sent forth his servants to call them, and were bidden to the wedding, and they would not come. Again he sent forth other servants, saying, tell them which are bidden, behold, I've prepared my dinner, my oxen, my fatlings are killed, and all things are ready. Come unto the marriage. But they made light of it. The Lord Jesus begins this by saying, you see, and again the kingdom of heaven is like unto this. And he spoke unto them again by parables. And we find now that he resorts back to the expression kingdom of heaven, which he didn't use, if you notice, in the last two parables. But this parable parallels the parables in Matthew 13. And the emphasis here is upon how and why this age began, not upon the conclusion of the age. You find that in Matthew 13. Now will you notice, he sent forth his servants to call them that were bidden to the feast. And who are those that were bidden? The lost sheep of the house of Israel. He'd sent his apostles to them. And the prophets had been the messengers back in the Old Testament. And again, he sent forth servants. And that's verse 4. But what did they do? Verse 5. But they made light of it, went their ways, one to his farm, another to his merchandise, and the remnant took his servants and entreated them spitefully and slew them. Now, notice what he's saying here. This is a direct reference to the rejection of the Lord Jesus. Now, verse 7. But when the king heard thereof, he was wroth, and he sent forth his armies and destroyed those murderers and burned up their city. Now, he'll go back to that in chapters 24. We find out about the destruction of Jerusalem in 70 A.D. by Titus the Roman when he came. And I think this is a direct reference to that. Verse 8, then saith he to his servants, the wedding is ready, but they which were bidden were not worthy. In other words, now the invitation is going out. This is a definite change in the method and manner of the message, and it refers to this present age where we are today. Go ye therefore into the highways, and as many as ye shall find, bid to the marriage. So those servants went out into the highways and gathered together all as many as they found, both bad and good, and the wedding was furnished with guests. You see, the invitation's gone out today. And notice, though, what happened. When the king came in to see the guests, he saw there a man which had not on a wedding garment. Now, what is that wedding garment? The invitation is for everyone. But you see, there's a danger of coming without meeting the demands of the king. And that wedding garment is the righteousness of Christ, which is absolutely essential for salvation, and it's supplied to all who believe. Listen to Paul in Romans 3:21 and 22. But now the righteousness of God without the law, that is apart from the law, is manifested, being witnessed by the law and the prophets, even the righteousness from God, which is by faith of Jesus Christ unto all. And it comes down upon all that believe, for there's no difference. You'll have to have the wedding garment. And he saith unto him, friend, how camest thou in hither not having a garment, a wedding garment? And he was speechless. And I hear some of these people, they say they're going to take their chance before God, and they're going to talk to him when they get there. This fellow was speechless without that wedding garment, friends. Verse 13, then said the king to the servants, bind him hand and foot, take him away, cast him into outer darkness. There shall be weeping and gnashing of teeth, for many are called, but few are chosen. You have to have the wedding garment. That's up to you. The call has gone out to everyone, but you'll have to come on his terms. Now the enemy makes the final onslaught, the final attack upon Lord Jesus. You have the Herodians coming first. You have the Sadducees coming next. And finally, the Pharisees come. And then the Lord questions these Pharisees, and they try to get away from him as quickly as he can. That marks the break. And then in chapter 23, we hear him denounce them. Now the Herodians came with their particular problem, and it had to do with paying tribute to Caesar. The Sadducees had a question about the resurrection, and the Pharisees came concerning the great commandment of the law. Now, we're going to see the marvelous way in which our Lord answered these men. May I say, I consider this one of the proofs of his deity, is the way he dealt with the enemy. We're going to see that next time. It's one of the most marvelous things that you can possibly see about our wonderful Lord. May God richly bless you, my beloved.
0: You know, I love the way God's Word always honors God's Son, Jesus Christ. And this is also the mark of great teaching, when Jesus is lifted up. I'm looking forward to our next study, as we see how Jesus handles his enemy. You can read ahead in Matthew, and I'll be sure to save you a seat on the Bible bus. And reading ahead is a great way to get even more out of our studies together. 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I'm Steve Schwetz. 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
2: Hi, my name is Bianca, and I'm a real estate buyer. There's three things that I think stand out to me about Michelle, and one of those things would be her integrity. Michelle holds a lot of integrity with her business, and she wants to make sure that her clients are treated with respect and that they are able to trust her. She helps you to feel safe and secure and comfortable, and she handles your information, your personal confidential information, with the utmost respect. And that to me says a lot, knowing that your information is private and that she respects that about her clients. Another thing about Michelle, I believe, is that she is dependable. She's somebody that you can trust, rely on. She's available when you need her. She's gonna work as hard as she can for her clients. And it's really not about the money for Michelle, it's about her work. She takes a lot of pride in her work, and she's gonna do the best job she can for you, no matter what it costs, no matter what it takes. So you can really depend on Michelle to get the job done, not only quickly, but with care. She cares about her clients. And another thing about Michelle is she's very adaptable. Her ability to connect with her customers, regardless of what background they're from, where they live, where they wanna live, their income status, she's able to adapt and connect with her clients on a personal level and on a professional level. So it makes it easy for her clients to feel comfortable during the process, which I think is really important. You want it to be something that's fun, stress-free, and comfortable, and Michelle's able to do that for us. I recommend Michelle as a realtor because she will get the job done. She will do it with care. She will do it with passion. And she will make sure that it's done timely. She will be available for all your needs, and she's somebody that you can trust.
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7: Missy Chapman's world changed when her two-year-old daughter was diagnosed with a brain tumor. With her daughter facing less than a 20% chance of survival and a risky surgery to remove the egg-sized tumor, Missy turned to prayer and found comfort in God's word. She felt a call to minister to others going through hard times, so she created bracelets inscribed with "God can, God will." She distributed hundreds of them during her daughter's hospital stays, and God opened doors for her to share Bible verses of hope with other families battling cancer. Even with their own challenges, Missy and her daughter have led 7 people to Christ. In the face of adversity, they stand strong in their faith, spreading hope and light to others that are navigating dark times.
6: To enjoy hundreds of other inspiring stories of people living out their faith, go to the...
8: One sat alone beside the highway, begging. His eyes were blind, the light he could not see.

0: darkness flee.
1: It's time to open the Word once again with Evangelist Lester Roloff on the Family Altar Program.

Last Saturday when I left. That's about it, isn't it? Oh, son, nothing. You ought to be just throwing your bonnet over the windmill, Mama. Thank God I've got my eyesight. And I don't know all about him, but I'm thankful no matter who did it. And if his name is Jesus, I'm going to tell about him. I know I was blind, but now I can see. Mother and dad kicked him out. Friends misunderstood him. Synagogue gave him the boot. You want to know where you can find God? Find him over there when you step outside. You'll find him standing outside the gate, waiting for you to come to him. You really want to find him? Go look where I'm talking about tonight. Quit looking in the traditional places. You'll never find him there. Say, I just happened to think. There's a little old boy in the New Testament. And I think he went fishing. And somebody said, say, Tom, or whatever his name was, do you know this fellow called Jesus? He's going to be out, way out here on the hill preaching tomorrow and teaching and so forth. He said, man, they tell me he performs miracles and he does wonderful things and he heals people. And said, I'm going out there. Would you, are you going? He said, well, I'll ask my mama. He asked his mother, said, Mother, they tell me Jesus is going to be here from Galilee and I'd like to go out there and listen to him. She said, all right, but we better fix you a lunch. 5 loaves and 2 fishes put in the box. And a little old lunch basket, took off out for the hills and sat down and heard the teacher teach hour after hour, Jesus Christ, heaven's wisdom falling from those sinless lips of Jesus. A little old boy listened to him. After a while, somebody said, say to Jesus, folks are getting hungry around here. They're getting hungry around here. Jesus said, you don't have to send them away. Give you them to eat. They said, what with? He said, what do you have? That little boy's got 5 loaves and 2 fishes, said, bring them to me. Went out there and that little boy gave every bit of it, didn't he? Every bit of it. Oh, listen. That little old fella, I think, went home singing, little is much when God is in it. Labor not for wealth nor fame, there's a crown. You can win it if you go. The mother said, what are you talking about? Said, Mama, you know that 5 loaves and 2 fishes? Said, Jesus fed 15 to 20,000. Now, son, I've told you about those things. Said, told me nothing. You want to know where God is? I found him in my lunch basket. Amen? Brother, if you give what you've got to Jesus, you'll find him. And he'll feed the multitude. Praise the Lord. Oh, I wish I could give a little testimony with both hands raised toward Jesus tonight. If God could take anything as scrappy, and is ignorant, and is sick, and is sorry, as I was, on an old rusty cultivator with a dirty mouth and a wicked heart and an ignorant soul and a sick body and a disturbed mind. If he could take anything like me, broke without any money in the world, and 36 years walk with him down this uneven journey of life and use him to help somebody, don't you know he's wonderful? Don't you know he's still able? Don't tell me God's dead. Don't you tell me he can't be found. Oh, listen, dear friends. He's in town tonight. And he's ready. He's passing this way tonight to save every sinner that'll call on him. Yes, you can find him tonight. I'll have to close. You can find him in the cemetery. I found him out at Lazarus in the cemetery. Out at Bethany in the cemetery. Lazarus, come forth. I found him in another cemetery. Over in Gadara, of all the places, walking in the tomb, no crazy man out there, no clothes, long hair, old mind deranged, scars all over it, no chains could hold him. Jesus walked up to him, loved him, put a suit on him, put a new mind in him, new heart in him, and didn't dismiss the devils and kill 2,000 hogs with them. You'd say, where could we find God tonight? You'll find him among the needy. And yet, isn't it strange? Are you listening to me? Isn't it strange that we turn the minds of the American people over to the godless men instead of to Jesus? I'm serious about that. I really am. I mean, we've turned them over to people that hate this old book right here. And they shoot them full of tranquilizers that won't tranquilize. They'll hook them for life and say, you'll never be expected to improve any. This is it for the rest of your life. Our institutions, no wonder they're insane institutions. Yes, would you like to find him? Go to the New Testament just briefly. Simon Peter's in jail. The church is in prayer. He's sound asleep.
between the soldiers. And the angel comes with all the keys save one. One to the iron gate, and the iron gate opened of its own accord. You say, where's God? He's in jail with his preacher, putting him to sleep. Wouldn't he need him staying awake if his church is awake? His church is doing the praying. Peter was doing the sleeping. Had peace in his heart. Midnight it is. It's dark. A couple of old bloody preachers locked up in the jailhouse. Prayed and sang at midnight. You want to know where God is? He's in the Philippian jail with two preachers that dared to preach the truth and get people saved. Yes, dear friends, two other things and I'm through. You know where Jesus is tonight? He's in his intercessory office with a private line run to every heart in this building right now. You talk about direct dialing, and I've had it for 36 years. That's right. Whosoever shall call upon the name of the Lord shall be delivered. He shall call and I will answer. He shall cry and the Lord shall say, here I am! Never a busy signal. Never any circuit trouble. Talk about a miracle. You say, where's Jesus tonight? He's in his intercessory office. And last but not least, one of these days, this old world and all of its spiritual ignorance and the newspapers and the television channels are going to be screaming, millions missing, tractors left running, planes falling, strangest things that ever happened. Praise God! Down he goes with his children, heading for home. Brother, that'll be the rapture. And I'll promise you that we're living on the very verge of that day right now. And are you ready? An old song came to my mind this afternoon. Christ the Savior came from heaven's glory.

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0: Just praise God for what I'm getting in the middle of when he comes. And thank God for the joy unspeakable and full of glory that his children enjoy as they walk with him. And know something on the inside that the world longs to know and needs to know. Bow your heads while we pray. While every head is bowed tonight, I want to ask a question, just one. I hope you'll be as honest with me as I've sought to be with you. I've told you where you could find God tonight. You'll find him in Christ. You'll find him in the Word of God. You'll find him with God's people. I wonder how many people here tonight would say, Brother Olaf, I've got some doubts about my relationship to the Lord. I'm certainly not satisfied with my fellowship with him. There seems to be something between. Dear friend, I can tell you what it is. It's sin. The Lord will make plain to you tonight if you'll open your heart and call upon him and humble yourself and confess sin. How many of you would say, Brother Olaf, I'm not right with the Lord, but I'd like to be. Dear friends, I don't have any tricks. God could have brought you here tonight to give you that sweet peace. I'll guarantee you Jesus may come tonight. I do not know of any portion of my Bible I'll have to throw away if he does come tonight. I'd not have to question him about one thing if he came tonight. If I heard the shout of the Savior. Does anybody else say, please pray for me? You may have a habit tonight that's sinful and ugly and ungodly. You'd like to be delivered from some shackle of sin. I'll have you give it the verse again. Is not this the fast that I've chosen, to loose the bands of wickedness, to undo the heavy burden, let the oppressed go free, and that you break every yoke? Wouldn't you like that tonight? Raise your hand and say, pray for me. Our Heavenly Father, we bow as humbly as we know how and confess to thee that it's not in us and we're not sufficient for these things, but we call upon the name that's above every name, at which name every knee is going to bow real soon. Things in heaven, things in earth, things under every tongue is going to confess that Jesus Christ is Lord to the glory of God the Father. Father, I marvel at thy word and at thy goodness and patience with the sons of men. And dear Lord, I pray tonight that these who raise their hands might just yield to Jesus and open their heart's door to him. While we sing that old song that says, I can hear my Savior calling, take thy cross and follow me. And Lord, I pray right now that you'll give every sinner the grace to say, where he leads me, I will follow. And Lord, remind us that that trail leads home. Hear us and help us. And bless all the friends out in radio land and save their souls from sin. In Jesus' name, amen.
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4: And this is Buddy Murphy, and I'd like to continue our study this week on prayer. On Monday, we talked about defective praying. And Tuesday, we talked about group praying. And Wednesday, travailing prayer for lost loved ones. And Thursday, praying a hedge of thorns around a brother. And now today, I'd like to conclude this study with the subject of why the delay? Why does God sometimes delay answering our prayer? Even when we're praying for something that is scriptural, something that God has promised to do. Why the delay? Now, the Bible says in Hebrews chapter 10, verse 35, cast not away your confidence, which has great recompense of reward, for you have need of patience, that after you've done the will of God, you might receive the promise. And you see, here's Abraham. God made a promise to Abraham. He said, I will bless thee, I will multiply thee, and make of thee a great nation. And so after he had patiently endured, verse 15 said, he obtained the promise. He waited. Now, friend, God brings a crisis, God brings a need or a big problem in our life, and it's an irritating problem. I mean, a real difficulty, a real need. And so we find a promise in the Word, and we step out, and we pray, and we ask God in faith, and we claim that answer. We start confessing that it's done, that the Lord has answered, and the package is on the way. Well, and then comes the waiting period. Then comes that lull, that delay, that holdup. Circumstances don't seem to change at all. Sometimes they actually seem to get worse, and everything is dormant. Everything sits still. There's no apparent movement. It just drags along. There's that delay. Oh, my, do you know what I'm talking about? Well, all through the book of Hebrews, we are exhorted to not cast away our confidence, to hold fast our confession, and hold fast the confession of our faith. Hold fast your confidence to the end, he says, on and on again. Take heed lest there be in you an evil heart of giving up. You see, this period of time, this delay time, is when we have the answer to our prayer in our heart, but not in our hand yet. And so we're in the fight of faith to keep believing. This delay time is when we have the answer to the prayer in promise, but it's not visible. We have the answer in His Word, but it's not yet manifested. So we're ignoring the circumstances, the sense knowledge, and we're holding to the promises of God and holding to the choice of faith, and we're calling things that be not as though they were. Now, beloved, the important thing is not to cast away our confidence during this waiting period, during the delay. We've prayed, we've called on the Lord, we believe we've prayed according to His will. The Lord has given us a promise, and we have a witness in our spirit that He's heard us. And yet, the answer hasn't come yet. Well, we're not to quit believing. We're not to quit expecting. Don't throw in the towel. Don't give up. Let me tell you why many times God allows this delay. You see, we want God to hurry up, Lord, and bring that answer right now. And that's kind of like the Israelites back there. You know, God said, 40 years I grieve with this people because they err in their heart. They have not known my ways. Now, they knew His acts, but not His ways. And beloved, when we begin to understand God's ways, then we can see the value in delay, in that waiting period. Because sometimes, you see, God allows the delay so that it will give Him time to work out this situation according to natural laws. Sometimes God will answer the prayer according to natural laws. James 5:7 said, "Dear brothers, those of you who are waiting on the Lord, be patient like the farmer who waits for his precious harvest to ripen." You know, the farmer goes out and he plants his seed, and then the seed has to die, and it rots, and then it resurrects, and a harvest springs out of the very process of death. It takes time. I mean, a farmer doesn't go out and plant seed today and expect to reap a harvest tomorrow. And he said in verse 10, for examples of waiting, look at the prophets who stayed true to the Lord. They kept trusting. And look at Job in verse 11, an example of a man who continued to trust the Lord while waiting. And from his experiences, we can see how the Lord's plan finally ended in good. Now look, there's another reason for delays, and that is many times God wants to bring the situation to hopelessness. Now, why would He want to do that? So that He can perform a great big miracle? I mean, that's the way it was with Jairus. His daughter was dying, and he came to Jesus pleading to hurry, hurry, come to my house. And Jesus stopped a little while, and he'd talk to this fella. And finally, he got to Jairus' house, but they rushed out and said, she's already dead, too late. It looked so hopeless, didn't it? But Jesus went in, and he performed a greater miracle than healing the girl. He raised her from the dead. And the same with Lazarus. Jesus poked along, getting over there to Lazarus. They sent word that Lazarus is sick unto death, and he was several days getting there. Why? Because he let that situation come to hopelessness, till Lazarus was dead and had been buried 4 days. And then what did he do? He came and he raised him from the dead. What a tremendous, great miracle took place. Beloved, we have what we call the birth of a vision. When God causes you to see, He gives you a vision, you step out, you pray, you ask in faith, and you get the vision of what God's going to do. But then comes the death of a vision, and that's during the waiting period, during that delay. And then comes the supernatural fulfillment of the original vision. This was true with Abraham. God spoke to Abraham and said, I'm going to make you the father of a great nation. Well, boy, Abraham got all excited about that. And so he was waiting to have a son. You know, if he's going to be the father of a great nation, he's going to have a son. Well, here comes the delay. Sarah was too old to conceive, and Abraham was too old. And there was this waiting period. Years went by, years went by, and there was the death of the vision. They just gave up. And then all of a sudden, here comes the fulfillment of the original vision. Isaac is born. God works a miracle and causes Sarah to conceive. It's the same with Joseph, beloved. Joseph had the vision. God was going to make him a great leader. Even his brothers would bow down to him. And then comes the delay to that vision. His brothers sold him into Egypt. And there he spent those years in prison, in the dungeon. But all of a sudden, here comes the fulfillment of the original vision. And Pharaoh brings him out of that prison. He interprets that dream. And here Joseph is made prime minister of Egypt, in charge of dispensing all the food. The same with Moses. Moses had the vision of leading his people out of bondage, out of Egypt. And then comes the delay. After he killed that Egyptian, Pharaoh and even the Jews drove Moses out of Egypt. And there he is for 40 years in the backside of the desert. I mean in the boondocks over there. There's the death of his vision. But all of a sudden, God resurrects that vision, that original vision, and brings it to pass. And there's the burning bush experience. And God speaks to Moses and said, I want you to go back now and bring my people out. So there's the situation. God sometimes brings it to hopelessness so He can resurrect it and give a greater miracle. There's another reason for delays. Sometimes the delay is so that God can show us what is in us in order that He can change us. Beloved, a vessel has to be prepared before anything can be poured into it. And that was the Jews at Mount Sinai. You see, they had a lot in them that they were not aware was there. God is in a building program during this death of the vision period, this waiting period. And he is building us. He's building the character of Christ in us. And beloved, God is more concerned with our becoming like Jesus than all of the good works that we can perform. The character qualities that are sure to be developed during the waiting period will be patience and faith. You see, faith will become strengthened because it's stretched and exercised during the waiting, during the delay. And meekness will be built in us as we're waiting, yielding our personal rights. That's meekness. And also, self-control will be built within us as we're waiting during that delay period. Self-control means that we stop running ahead of God. We wait on God. And humility. Humility will be built in us during the waiting period. And that is in accepting the lack, accepting the seeming defeat until the answer comes. There's no problem with God answering the prayer or fulfilling the vision. The problem is with us changing. Our changing, beloved, there's the problem, us being willing to change. And so our response determines how fast we change. Now, you know what the wrong response is to the delay in the answer to prayer? The wrong response, now when you don't get your prayer answered immediately and there's a delay and a lull, a waiting time, the wrong response is to murmur and worry and fret and get angry and start doubting and panic and act independently of God and take matters in your own hands. That's the wrong response. That's what the Jews did at Mount Sinai when they asked for the law, and Moses went up to get the law, and he delayed up there 40 days and 40 nights, and you know what they did? They built a golden calf and went into that sensual dance and that devilish worship. They acted independently of God. They got tired of waiting. They couldn't handle that delay. They fell back to the arm of the flesh, doing it the old way, the flesh way, and resorted to natural reasoning. They took matters in their own hands. They said, we're going to do something if we do it wrong. We're going to help God out. And I guess they thought God helps those who help themselves. And they said, we're not waiting any longer for God to do something through Moses. Where is Moses? We don't know what's happened to this man. We're tired of waiting. And we're going to do something and do it even if it's wrong. And you know what they did? And they got themselves in a lot of trouble. Satan tries to get us to respond like that, to delays, to fulfill our vision or our prayer with human effort. You see, he doesn't want us to learn the character traits that come by waiting. They failed the test. They failed in patience. They gave God a deadline. Don't give God deadlines. They failed in obedience. They said, where is Moses? Now, Moses said, wait. Moses said, wait till I come back. But they would not obey. They took matters in their own hands. They failed in their commitment to God. And consequently, when Moses came back down, he broke those tables of law. They didn't get their law. And they had to take another lap around the mountain because Moses went back up on that mountain for another 40 days. You see, the way to respond to delay, beloved, is to see value in waiting. To see that God is doing something in your life during this waiting period before that prayer comes to answer. And to wait patiently and calmly and don't give God a deadline. Give thanks to the Lord for the delay. In everything, give thanks unto God. Praise God for the delay and cooperate in every way with the Lord to learn the lessons that He wants to teach us. Well, thank you for listening this week, and I hope that many of you will be able to come and visit with us at Southcrest Baptist this Sunday morning at 10:45 and Sunday evening at 6 o'clock, and then to be listening again next Monday morning at the same time. Goodbye.
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8: How about every martyr? How about the Son of God, who is the innocent Lamb of God, who took away the sins of the world, did no sin, knew no sin, had no sin, nailed to a cross?
9: When someone you love is suffering deeply and it's totally unfair, what do you say to restore their confidence? It's one of the hardest moments any of us will ever face. Today on Insight for Living, Chuck Swindoll takes us deeper into Job's painful exchange with his friend Eliphaz, a man who started gently enough but couldn't resist delivering a verdict. Chuck will show us how accusation has a way of quietly replacing compassion, and how a person drowning in grief doesn't need a lecture. They need a lifeline. Chuck begins with prayer.
8: It's wonderful today, our Father, to look ahead to that happy place where we'll be forever blessed. It makes us homesick as we look back and remember our Savior's love. How marvelous, how wonderful that you flooded us with your love when we weren't lovely, and you found us when we weren't looking, and you gave us dignity and purpose and direction when we were totally confused. So that today we stand in awe of you. We do, our Father. We worship you today in the midst of a world in turmoil and trouble all around, and in the present circumstances of our times, we stand in awe of you. We worship you. But it's when we look ahead and we remember what is before us that we rejoice that the Lord is King, that you are sovereign. You are in control. Nothing is out of control. Nothing. You saved us in the past because of your love. You enable us to face today and all of its trials. And because of that, we worship you. We stand in awe of you. And we look ahead to that glorious time when we will be gathered with the saints about us. And we will see the one whom, having not seen, we love. In whom, though now we see him not, we rejoice with a joy unspeakable and full of glory. We give to you our King, our God, our loving Savior. In the name of Christ, we pray. And everyone said, Amen.
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8: Remember Job? We left him in what we called black pessimism. He was in the hole of depression. Chapter 3, He despised the day he was born. He hated the thought that having been born that he lived. The silence of God was driving him mad, and he did not hold back. He said it all. Three friends sitting nearby sat and listened through it. They'd been there 7 days and seven nights in silence, staring at him. First trying to believe it was really their friend Job. Of course, he looks so different. His face is swollen and now scabbed over with these running sores. And if you look closely, there's worms in some of them. It's an ugly scene. And he's comfortable in no position. He doesn't feel comfortable lying down, and so his nights are restless, and they're spent slowly and agonizingly as he tries to get into a position that isn't just painful beyond words. And then the sun rises and bakes itself on him as he sits in the trash heap of the city. Dear wife, unable to help, friends stunned in disbelief. And then when the comforters, so-called, begin to talk, they bring no comfort. I mean, it was bad enough just to have them sit and stare, but it was horrible when they began to give bad counsel. Oh, they didn't mean bad. They didn't, not at first. Maybe never. They just lost sight of their purpose. And what was that? Chapter 2, verse 11. The latter part of the verse tells us why they came. They came to sympathize with him, and they came to comfort him. Good for them. At least they came. The man who was the greatest man in the East, chapter 1 tells us, should have been surrounded by a room full of friends. But three at least came. The first two chapters, get this, and the last 11 verses of chapter 42. First two chapters and the last 11 verses of chapter 42 are narrative, called prose, P-R-O-S-E. They're prose. It's factual. You can understand it. There isn't a lot of mystery. You have questions, of course, with these two chapters, and you're thrilled at the end because it all turns out well. And he gets double everything except children. That probably wouldn't have been a blessing to have twice the number of children. So he gets the same number of kids and twice the other things he had to start with. Terrific. We all like that. We like it when they live happily ever after. But in between, we have poetry. These men write, or these men say, and they, Job no doubt journaled a lot of these things, maybe all of it, and maybe he wondered at times what it meant fully. Okay, that's the first thing I want to tell you. Second, this poetic section, which is the largest part of the book, chapter 3 through 42:5, okay, or 42:6, this poetic section begins as a rather mild discussion. It turns into a rather intense debate, and it ends in heated dispute. You're going to see Eliphaz begins with sort of his hat in his hand as he begins to speak to Job. And toward the end, there's no hat in his hand. I mean, he's got an index finger jammed into this man's sternum, and he is setting him straight. So it begins rather mildly, and it ends in a dispute. Third, the three friends, Eliphaz, Bildad, and Zophar, you'll see their names, by the way, if you're not familiar, in verse 11 of chapter 2, Eliphaz, Bildad, Zophar. These three friends, now get this, it'll help you, and I'll show you in the Bible in a minute. These men speak in cycles. Three cycles. First, Eliphaz, and then Job answers. Then Bildad and Job answers. Then Zophar and Job answers. And round one ends. And then Eliphaz comes back on the scene. He's apparently the oldest of the group. In those days, the oldest were given, you know, priority. So Eliphaz speaks, Job answers. Bildad speaks, Job answers. Zophar speaks, Job answers. Then you get to the third cycle. Zophar is out of the picture.
10: Maybe he got tired or he just thought, I'm out of here. This is going nowhere. When you get to chapter 32 to 37, a fourth man appears. That's the youngest of the group. He comes out of nowhere. His name is Elihu, E-L-I-H-U. And Elihu just does a monologue, and Job never answers. Maybe by now Job is, oh, man, I have heard all I'm going to listen to. Maybe Job is simply exhausted. Or maybe he doesn't have any answer by now. You've done a lot of talking so far. That first round of dialogue between the three friends and Job, in each case, Job answers each one of them. They meander all around and they talk about all different subjects, but mainly they're there judging Job. Interesting, and I want to mention this here. Eliphaz bases his words on experience. He says more than once, I have seen. So in light of what I have seen, I make these statements about your situation, Job. Now, Bildad bases his on tradition. Says in chapter 8, verse 8, inquire of past generations. And he appeals to Job to go back into the annals of history and recall what had happened there. And in light of that, tradition teaches us this. When you get to Zophar, who is the harshest of the three, he throws tack to the winds and he comes right at Job with both fists. His words are based on assumptions. Let me add here, all three are legalistic, all three are judgmental, all three are condemning, and all three offer shame-based counsel. Sometimes you'll shake your head and say, why in the world would they say that to somebody they had called their friend? But you know what? Just an aside, sometimes we do that. Sometimes we do that. We're so intense to set the thing straight that we just come right to it. We say things like, let me just cut to the chase. Boom! And boy, did we ever. We run over them. We not only cut to the chase, we do a little slaughtering verbally. It's like a verbal fist fight. So that happens in the first cycle. Look at 15:1. Eliphaz responded. That's his second speech. And then you keep going through 16:1. Job answered. You go all the way through that cycle. All three men speak till the end of chapter 21. Notice that. End of round two. Bell rings. They go to their corners. Take a deep breath. Round three. Chapter 22, verse 1. All the way through to 31:40. That's enough of that. You've got the idea. I wanted you to get a structure of how the book is laid out. And each time, be sure you check the beginning of the chapter so you'll know who's speaking. And you know why he's answering. If you go back and see what was said, then you'll be able to tie it together. And I'll do my best to keep it interesting. I know that it just seems a little weighty. Little. Only Cynthia could tell you. I don't know how many times this week I said, man, what in the world is this about? Good night. You know, I got to preach in about 2 days here. I got to get this thing. This is not easy study. And therefore, to keep it as meaningful, I am not going to do a verse by verse. I'm going to do sections of it that I hope will help you be able to identify. Scout's honor. I'll do my best to keep any of it from being boring. I don't like boring people. And so I don't think Job will do that, but I can do that. And so I'll try to stay with what Job writes and see if we can draw some sense out of this. Now, remember last time? Job 3, he's in a hole. And he pops up and he says some things. And he really dumps it. I mean, he just dumps it. And these three guys are going, oh, man, I never heard Job say things like this. And of course, they've never been there. They've never probably had a boil. And this guy looks like one big pus pocket sitting there in this trash heap. And so Eliphaz decides it's time to say something. Now, let's have a little fun with this, okay? It's kind of like we guys have had fights with our wives, okay? Don't look like that. You have, and I have. And so maybe like the second night you've been on a patio and you decide you you'd like to come in and kind of get cleaned up. You push the door open. You go, hi, hi. You know, nice hair or something like that. You know, just kind of breaking in. That's kind of the way Eliphaz starts, because Job is and he's really unloaded on him. And so Eliphaz goes, verse 1, the Temanite answered, if one ventures a word with you, will you become impatient? You said things like that to your wife, right? Now, if I just want to kind of, you know, want to talk, you know, maybe an issue or something here we could sort of ease into. That's the kind of the tone of it. But who can refrain from speaking? I mean, silence isn't solving anything. Our daughter, Carissa, sent me a cute picture a week and a half ago of a couple of lions. It's really, really cute. And one was a male lion, and he's got mane, you know, the big chunk of mane around him. And the other is a lioness, and she's obviously had cubs. And so she's kind of hanging down to the ground, and he's coming by for a little visit, you know, and she is like, you know, and she's got her paw up like this, and fangs are out like this, and he's like, and Chris and I kind of went back and forth and did captions, none of which I'm going to share with any of you today, but we had a little fun with this lioness who's and this old guy is going, ooh. Well, that's Eliphaz. He's kind of, ooh. If I wanted to bring, you know, subject up, I behold Job. And he begins very honestly. Verse 3, you have admonished many. You have strengthened weak hands. You do that when you're trying to get a word in, you know. Oh, honey, you've handled things so well. I mean, look at this place. It's clean because of you. And boy, it's just wonderful. And Eliphaz is kind of trying to get a word in. And he says, your words have helped the tottering to stand. And they have. It's not flattery. They have. And you have strengthened feeble knees. And he had. But. Now, when you get to but, your ears look like a Doberman. You go, where's he going now? Because it's called a contrastive particle. And at this point, he's going to turn a corner and really get a jab in. But he's going to do it kind of gently. He says, but now it has come to you and you're impatient. You spend all your life giving other people counsel and telling people how to stand firm and how to make it. And now this thing's happened to you. And now we get a chapter, a blast out of you. It touches you and you are dismayed. See the poetry? It has come to you, verse 5, and you are impatient. It touches you and you are dismayed. Is not your fear of God your confidence and the integrity of your ways your hope? Isn't that what it's about, Job? I mean, I'm not questioning your integrity. But you're impatient with this. And then when he gets Job kind of strung out, listen to the twist in the knife. Remember now, whoever perished being innocent? Or where were the upright destroyed? According to what I've seen, see the experience? According to what I've seen, those who plow iniquity and those who sow trouble harvest it. Got it? I mean, Job, you're getting what you deserve. The message reads, would you mind if I said something to you? Under the circumstances, it's hard to keep quiet. You yourself have done this plenty of times, spoken words that clarify, encourage those who were about to quit. Your words have put stumbling people on their feet, put fresh hope in people about to collapse. But now, you're the one in trouble. You're hurting. You've been hit hard and you're reeling from the blows, but shouldn't your devout life give you confidence now? Shouldn't your exemplary life give you hope? Think. Has a truly innocent person ever ended up on the scrap heap? There's shame in that. I mean, Job, if you're that innocent, why are you here? I mean, I've observed people suffer like this when they got sin in their life. Oh, boy. I mean, let the shame begin. Don't ever go there. Don't go there. Serves no one any good. If he's there to sympathize and comfort, that's a weird way to do it. You ever been helped, really helped, when you're really down low and someone says, I mean, I'm not surprised you aren't lower. I mean, especially having been a hypocrite, you thought, I mean, you led all of us to believe you this guy in a white armor and shining armor and run around like Mr. Big. And think about it, Job. Think of the syllogism. All suffering is punishment for sin. You're suffering. It's punishment for sin. This happens all the time. It's bad counsel. Especially when it isn't true. Who ever suffered without deserving it? How about every martyr? How about every martyr? How about the Son of God, who is the innocent Lamb of God, who took away the sins of the world, did no sin, knew no sin, had no sin, nailed to a cross. And he's the one who says, Father, forgive them. They don't even know what they're doing. The classic example of unjust suffering is the Savior's crucifixion. Now, Eliphaz, you are out to lunch. I don't care how old you are. I don't care how many experiences you've had. You got no right to say that to a man of integrity. Nor do you and I. Let's be really careful what we let come out of our throats. Let's be really careful. But the problem is, he's not through. He keeps on, talks about visions in the night over there in verse 13, and talks about the generality, and it's true that mankind is not perfect before God, and we have a maker, and he's the perfect one. We're not. As a matter of fact, he's got it right in chapter 5 and verse 7. We are born to trouble as the sparks fly upward. That's true. That's true. And Job, that's what's happening. But if he had just stopped there, look at verse 8. Little pride seeps in. Now, as for me, I would seek God. I would seek God, and I would place my cause before God. Now, that's what I would do. Implying, you haven't done that. How does he know what Job has done? You don't always seek God verbally. Sometime in the silence you seek God deeply. I mean, God is the one who does great and unsearchable things. He does wonders without number. I know that, Job could have said. I'm not sitting here like a dummy. I know that God does great and wonderful things. I am covered with boils, and I've done nothing wrong. And you're giving me great theology with no understanding. Please. Please. He has the audacity to say at the end of verse 17, you should not despise the discipline of the Almighty, Job. You're suffering because you're guilty. You're getting just what you deserve. You're not listening to the Lord's reproofs. As a matter of fact, in the long run, you're going to be just fine. Isn't that sweet? Look at verse 25. You will know also that we're in chapter 5, 525. You will know also that your descendants will be many, your offspring as the grass of the earth. You will come to the grave in full vigor, like the stacking of grain in its season. Behold this. We have investigated this, and that is the way it is. Hear it and know it for yourself. That's the answer, Job. Done. No charge. Glad to give that to you. Peace of my mind I couldn't afford to lose. Before I move any further, let me say that accusation replaced compassion somewhere in Eliphaz's delivery. And don't think Job missed it. A sick person doesn't lack discernment. People who are hurting don't need a coarse sandpaper and a kind of a mixture of Genghis Khan and Mike Tyson rolled into one verbal reproof. Please. If you don't know, and if you don't have God's clear mind with facts to prove it, please, just love them and stay quiet. If there is insight to be gained, it will be gained through the comfort and tender mercy of friends.
9: If you've ever been on the receiving end of words that stung when they should have soothed, well, today's Insight for Living is for you. 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They know the difference. And sometimes the most powerful thing a friend can offer is simply their quiet, caring presence. 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What do you say when a friend gives you bad counsel? I'm Bill Meyer. Chuck Swindoll explains how to respond Friday on Insight for Living.

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2: 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For the Colson Center, I'm John Stone Street. The first and greatest temptation is to be like God. When that happens, however, the result's not that we treat one another like gods. Instead, we dehumanize one another. And that's what's at the heart of the desecration of man in modern culture. At the Colson Center National Conference, Dr. Carl Truman described this by pointing us to a Russian novelist. Here's Dr. Truman.
3: It was not Marx who was the great prophet of the 19th century. It was Dostoevsky. Dostoevsky, in his books, of course, explores in powerful ways the inner conflict of the divided human heart. One of his lesser read works, but I think a very important work, is his Notes from a Dead House, which is his account of life in a Siberian penal colony after he was sentenced to death, of course, and at the very moment of execution was reprieved and sent to Siberia to be, first of all, at a prison camp and then in exile for some period of time. And he writes this semi-fictionalized account of his time in prison there. And one of the things he does is that he offers these pen portraits of different prisoners that he rubs shoulders with during his time. And one of the prisoners who really intrigues him is a very well-spoken, urbane man, educated man. And Dostoevsky discovers that this very urbane, entertaining man that he's come to know is what we would today call a serial killer. He's killed many people. And Dostoevsky is intrigued by this. And as is the way with Dostoevsky, he offers, I think, a brief but brilliant analysis of the situation of this particular man. He says this: the first man he killed was an oppressor, an enemy. That is a crime, but understandable. He had a reason. But then he kills not an enemy, but the first man he meets. Kills him for fun, for a rude word, for a glance, for a trifle, or simply, out of my way, don't cross me, I'm coming. The bar, if you like, for qualifying for being murdered by this guy drops considerably lower. Why is that? He said, well, it's like this. It's as if the man is drunk, as if he's in a feverish delirium. And then comes the key couple of sentences. As if, having leapt over a line that was sacred to him, he begins to admire the fact that nothing is holy for him anymore. As if he feels an urge to leap over all legality and authority at once and to revel in the most boundless and unbridled freedom. To revel in this thrill of horror, which it is impossible for him not to feel. Notice what he's saying there. Killing another man, or I would say destroying the image of God in another man. That's the biggest godlike rush you can get. That's like having the blood of God himself dripping from your hands. Why do we think that such destruction of humanity is a good and virtuous thing? It's desecration. It makes us feel godlike.
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4: So why did Jesus die? There are only two answers to that question. One is that there is no justice in the universe. The other answer is, of course, the evangelical answer, the gospel answer. The reason why Jesus died was because he deserved it. God had imputed our sins to him, and at that moment, he deserved death. It's a principle of justice, and I'm saying this principle of Eliphaz is partly right.
5: The story of Job is rich and dense, not only because of Job's own actions in the story, but because of the actions of those around him, like his friend Eliphaz. Hello and welcome to Renewing Your Mind. I'm glad you've joined us. We're continuing our study of the book of Job with Dr. Derek Thomas, and today we'll meet one of Job's companions named Eliphaz. Eliphaz attempts to comfort Job, but is the way he does it helpful? Is it theologically sound? Before we find out, I'd like to remind you that at the end of this episode, you'll learn how to receive lifetime digital access, along with supplementary material, to this entire series. But now, let's see how Eliphaz attempts to comfort his good friend Job. Here's Dr. Thomas.
4: Well, this is lesson number 4 in the book of Job, and we're going to look at chapters 4, 5, 6, and 7. 4 and 5 consist of a contribution by the first of Job's friends, Eliphaz, and then chapters 6 and 7, Job's response to what Eliphaz has to say. There's a Peanuts cartoon. Lucy says to Charlie Brown, "There's one thing you're going to have to learn. You reap what you sow. You get out of life what you put into it, no more and no less." And then Snoopy says, "I'd like to see a little margin for error." Well, Eliphaz belongs to that group of people that understand the universe operates according to a certain law. You reap what you sow. Now let's pick him up, because he begins with, "If one ventures a word with you, will you be patient? Yet who can keep from speaking?" These three friends have already arrived. They've been silent for a week, and now it is time for them to speak. Chapter 4, verse 7. "Remember, who that was innocent ever perished? Or where were the upright cut off? As I have seen, those who plow iniquity and sow trouble reap the same." And there it is. Right, there's a little bit of preamble, but he gets right to the point there in verses 7 and 8. The reason for suffering is very simple. You reap what you sow. You get out of life what you put into it. You are responsible for your actions. This is a consequence of your actions. It's a consequence of your lifestyle. The implication is that Job has sinned. It may be a little sin, it may be a medium-sized sin, it may be a big sin, it may be a sin in the present, it may be a sin in the past, it may be a sin he's forgotten about. But one way or another, the answer to this predicament from a philosophical, theological point of view is that Job is reaping what he has sown. It's karma. You get whatever it is that's owing to you. And it comes back to bite you. Notice in chapter 5 and verses 6 and 7. "Affliction doesn't come from the dust, nor does trouble sprout from the ground. But man is born to trouble as the sparks fly upward." Now, there are a lot of texts in the book of Job that you can take out of context. And you can preach very orthodox sermons on these texts. But in the context in which they're said, they often mean something very different, and this is an example of that. What is Eliphaz saying? Affliction doesn't come out of the dust. Affliction doesn't come, well, from nowhere. There's a reason for it. There's an explanation for it, and the explanation is simple. You reap what you sow. You get out of life exactly what it is that you put in to it. And trouble doesn't just happen. Well, what do we make of that as a principle, as a philosophy, as a theological way of understanding Job's predicament? And remember, Job has lost all 10 of his children. He's lost all of his wealth, and now he's losing his health, and he has a disease that's threatening his life. What are we to make of that? I think the first thing to say is that it's partly correct. It's partly true. You reap what you sow. It's in the Bible. It's in Galatians 6 and verse 7. Do not be deceived. God is not mocked. For whatever one sows, that will he also reap. That's Paul. We teach our children that. There are consequences for your actions. Don't be surprised if such and such is an outcome, because look at what it is that you've done. There's a law of cause and effect that generally operates in the universe, and we expect that, and we teach our children that. The wrath of God is revealed from heaven against all ungodliness and unrighteousness of men who, in their unrighteousness, suppress the truth, Paul says in Romans chapter 1. What is the reason for the presence, the existence, the manifestation of the wrath of God in the universe? It's a consequence of sin. God is coming in judgment. These manifestations

It contained some valuable religious objects, and to all intents and purposes, it was symbolic of the very presence of God. It belonged in the tabernacle, and the Philistines had stolen it. They had taken it, and now it's on its way back to Jerusalem, and it's on the back of a cart, and, well, I don't know what roads are like here in Florida, but in South Carolina, there are lots of potholes, and one of these potholes hits a pothole. It wobbles a bit. It threatens to fall on the ground, and Uzzah stretches out his hand to steady the ark, and God strikes him dead. And how do we explain that? Outside of a biblical framework, of course, and outside of a biblical worldview, and outside of an assumption regarding the holiness of God, it's inexplicable. But within that sphere of thought, how do we explain it? Well, Uzzah received what he deserved. He wasn't supposed to touch the Ark. No one was supposed to touch the Ark of the Covenant. Everything about the story is wrong. The Ark of the Covenant wasn't supposed to be on an ox cart. And no one was supposed to touch it. He has reaped what he has sown. Let's go to the New Testament. You might say that's an Old Testament story. This philosophy that Eliphaz is propounding here. Who that was innocent ever perished, or where were the upright cut off? Chapter 4 and verse 7. Let's go to the New Testament. You know, this might be a principle in the Old Testament, but we're in the New Covenant. And you go to Acts chapter 5 and Ananias and Sapphira. And in this period of the early history of the New Testament church, when they have all of their goods in common and sell their belongings for the benefit of the wider community of the church, this is not something that seems to continue in the life of the church. I think it belongs to that early period in the life of the church in Jerusalem. They tell a white lie about the value of a piece of real estate. Well, it's not such a serious sin, you might think. And God strikes one and then another dead. And this is the New Testament church. This is the church within living memory of Pentecost. This is the church with the apostolic gifts and manifestation in the church. Let's go back to the early church, people say. Well, let's go back to Acts chapter 5, and God strikes people dead for not filling in their forms correctly about their value of their real estate. Well, it's a principle. They reaped what they had sown. There is such a thing as instant retribution. That's what Eliphaz is saying. Suffering is punishment. It is instant retribution. It's the judgment of God. God is angry. He's visiting, and he visits in punishment. He visits by sending suffering. He visits by inflicting trial. I'm saying it's partly right. Now, a non-Christian worldview doesn't accept this, but within a Christian worldview, within a biblical worldview, we actually believe this, that there are consequences to our actions. Paul writes to the Corinthians, a passage we read together, for example, at the Lord's Supper, encouraging folk to examine themselves and so on, so that they come to partake in the Lord's Supper in a manner that is Christ-centered and gospel-centered. He reminds us in that passage in 1 Corinthians 10 and then in chapter 11, Paul reminds us that there are some in Corinth who are sick. Some have died. And it's a punishment. It's a visitation of God. God did this. God came in his holiness, in his righteousness. Well, the world doesn't believe this. But this is what the Bible teaches. There are times when this happens. It is partly right. Why did Jesus

0: That's probably the most important question you can ever ask. Why did Jesus die? He was without sin. He was sinless. He'd never transgressed any law. Why is it right that Jesus should die? Death is the wages of sin. Now, there's the principle. You reap what you sow. You sin, and what do you reap? You reap death. Death is the wages of sin. Sin pays its wages. It gives out its wages, and it's death. So why did Jesus die? There are only two answers to that question. One is that there is no justice in the universe. You can't expect justice. You can be an innocent man. You can live perfectly. You can live impeccably. And death still gets you. Bad things still get you. Because there's no justice in the world. The other answer is, of course, the evangelical answer, the gospel answer. It's the answer of 2 Corinthians 5:21. The reason why Jesus died was because he deserved it. At the point at which he died, he was reckoned to be sin. Well, in Luther's words, he was the greatest sinner the world had ever seen. God had imputed our sins to him. And at that moment, he deserved death. That's why death came upon him. It's a principle of justice. And I'm saying this principle of Eliphaz is partly right. But of course, it's also partly wrong. It's also partly incorrect. Take the example of John chapter 9. The incident where we read of a man that has been born blind. And the disciples ask Jesus, who sinned? Was it him or was it his parents? Well, you notice the inference of the question. What lies behind that question? Somebody has sinned. The only explanation for this blindness is that somebody has sinned. Either the man himself has sinned or his parents have sinned in some way. And this is a direct judgment of God upon him. Remember Jesus' answer, that it was neither. Now, Jesus isn't saying that the man had never sinned, nor is Jesus saying that his parents were sinless. That's not the point. What he's saying is there is no immediate connection between the sin of this man or the sin of this man's parents and the malady that he's experiencing. The explanation lies somewhere else. It was neither him nor his parents, but that the works of God might be made manifest in him. And Jesus heals him. And he becomes a wonderful story that we still remember. We're talking about it right here. God used it in order to teach others. God used it in order that he might be an instrument in the hands of God to teach and educate others. Take Paul in 2 Corinthians 12, the thorn in the flesh, whatever that was. And three times Paul prays that this malady be taken away. There is no indication in the passage that this malady, this thorn in the flesh, whatever it was a punishment from God. There's nothing in the text that suggests that. Some people think it might have been his eyesight and so on. But whatever it was, there's no indication in the text that it was a specific visitation of the judgment of God. Oh, take Hebrews 12 and verse 6. For the Lord disciplines the one he loves and chastises every son whom he receives. Yes, the Lord disciplines the one that he loves. He chastises them. But here in this passage, in Job chapter 4 and verse 7, remember, who that was innocent ever perished. The implication of Eliphaz is Job isn't innocent. All these protestations on the part of Job that he is innocent. Well, he's beginning to suspect it. And what is Job's response? You look at chapter 6 and 7. Let's Go back to verse 14. He who withholds kindness from a friend forsakes the fear of the Almighty. My brothers are treacherous, as a torrent bed, as torrential streams that pass by, which are dark with ice and where the snow hides itself. When they melt, they disappear. When it is hot, they vanish from their place. The caravans turn aside from their course. They go up into the waste and perish. The caravans of Temah look, the travelers of Sheba hope. They are ashamed because they were confident. They come there and are disappointed, for you have now become nothing. You see my calamity and are afraid. And he's saying Eliphaz, well, he's saying Eliphaz is like a storm. Comes and it goes. It comes and it disappears. Eliphaz is a bit of a windbag. He talks a lot. He has a lot to say. He's very confident about himself. And Job says in response that he is of no help. He's of no help whatsoever. There's a parody here, and it's a parody of the 8th Psalm. What is man that you make so much of him and give so much attention? Let's look at chapter 7 and verse 21, right at the end of Job's response. Let's go back to verse 19. How long will you not look away from me, nor leave me alone till I swallow my spit? If I sin, what do I do to you, you watcher of mankind? Why have you made me your mark, as though God has set a target on his back? Why have I become a burden to you? Why do you not pardon my transgression and take away my iniquity? For now I shall lie in the earth, and you will seek me, but I shall not be. It's almost as though Job is saying, it's almost like a child that's saying, you know, you'll miss me when I'm gone. I remember when I was little, you know, every child goes through this sort of moment and they want to run away from home. Things are difficult, life is hard, things happen in families and so on. I remember packing a little bag of some cookies and something to drink and I walked down the road as far as the bend. We're talking 100 yards, maybe. And I remember looking back and saying to my mother, you'll be sorry when I'm gone. And she's looking pitifully. And of course, I turned, went round the corner and just sat there. And about 20 minutes later, my sister comes and says, it's time to go home now. Let's go. And it's almost as if Job is saying at the end here, you know, you'll miss me when I'm gone. What is Job saying here? He's taking Eliphaz's contribution. And Eliphaz is a man with a very simplistic view of life. It's very black and white. It's very easy to understand. It's very easy to comprehend. There are no question marks. There are no gray areas. There's nothing that this man can't fit into his worldview and his box. Suffering is punishment. Always, invariably, without exception. And I'm saying that's partly right. Sometimes it is. If you sin willfully, there's no point in complaining about the consequences that develop from that. There are consequences. You reap what you sow. If you contracted a disease, say, from a lifestyle that was contrary to the Word of God, you gave yourself to a certain lifestyle, you contracted a sexually transmitted disease. Well, you've only got yourself to blame. We feel sympathy. There's compassion. There's Christian love. There's forgiveness. There's all of that. But you can't come and say, I don't understand this. Why has this happened to me? Why is life so unfair? You've lived a life of debauchery. And you've contracted a disease. You have yourself to blame. It's your actions. And you need to own up to them. But what if you've contracted a disease through a blood transfusion? It's got nothing to do with you. It's not a consequence of anything that you did. You still have the disease. The disease is the same in both cases. But one is innocent, and the other is not. Life is more complicated than what Eliphaz is saying here. Well, what are the lessons that we can learn from this introductory comment by Eliphaz? Well, two things. One, that well-intentioned counselors can be wrong. Or let me put it more simply, Christians can be wrong. Well-meaning, well-intentioned Christians can be wrong. They can come in, analyze the situation, give some analysis of it, and they can be wrong. They can be seriously astray. Eliphaz is seriously astray. And we know that because God says so. We're told that in the prologue, that was the function of the prologue. That Job was a godly man, and the reason for his suffering was not his sin. There's another lesson here. And it's a lesson that we're going to have to unpack as we study through the book of Job. God's ways, well, they're not our ways. His thoughts are not our thoughts. Does Job have an answer to the question, why? No, he doesn't. And Eliphaz hasn't provided it. And nor has Job himself come to a full realization of it. And he's walking now in that pathway of discovering once again that God's ways are not our ways and his thoughts are not our thoughts. He ends this little section. You'll be sorry when I'm gone. He's talking to the Lord. And he has stopped listening to Eliphaz. And he's taken his troubles, pitiful as they are now, and he's laid them at the feet of Almighty God.
1: 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Or will he compound Job's misery? 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

0: We are glad you could join us today for the Concepts of Faith broadcast. 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
1: The lepers sitting outside the gate said, "Let's go down to the enemy's camp. They got plenty of food down there." So they just decided, "We're going to die if we sit here. We'll go down to the enemy's camp." Now, they start down there, and when they get there, they find shoes and clothes and stuff that they strode. They heard the noise of chariots and all kinds of soldiers coming. Well, there's no doubt in my mind that this was a ministry of angels that caused all this commotion. And they took off running. They said, "What's happened? They've got the other kings, and they've got a big army, and they're coming after us." Well, it wasn't but these four lepers sitting outside the gate, you know, and they're walking down there. Now, who made all this noise in the desert and all this sound? It was probably a battalion of angels marching. You know, Jesus said, "I can pray and get 72,000 angels in one prayer." You know, we're joint heirs with Jesus. We get what he gets. So if Jesus could have got 72,000 angels, I don't know why we couldn't have access. But they acted in a desperate situation, just started toward the enemy's camp. And I think sometimes that's what God's waiting on for somebody, just start toward the enemy's camp, and the angels get involved in it. And, of course, when they get down there, there's plenty of food to eat, and they eat all the food they want, and they gather up the silver and the gold, start burying it. They said, "You know, we ought to go tell them folks up there about this, how blessed we are." And so they went up there and told them, and the king said, "I know what it is. They're hid, and they're going to kill us all when we go down there." You know, he's still dripping with that old unbelief, you know. They finally sent some guys down there to see, and it was just exactly like they said. Sometimes angels have a hard time helping folks when they won't allow them to help.
2: That's true.
1: But it's an amazing story.
2: You know, I've heard stories before, even recently, about people that had ulterior motives, seeing someone walking down the street and beginning to approach and come from behind or whatever, and turn and look and suddenly run off because they saw either a very large man or a very large angel near this person. So never be surprised at what the angels can do. Several years ago, I had a situation I was very concerned about, and there didn't seem to be a lot I could do about it. And as I was praying, I just waited to get some information from the Lord about how to proceed. And during that time, I went to a meeting. And at this meeting, as I was ministering, there was an angel that appeared to me. Now, a lot of people say, "Oh, you just see angels all the time, don't you?" No, I don't. But thankfully, they're there when you need them. I don't see them. I'm sure they're here right now in the studio, even though I don't see them. But this angel appeared to me, and I saw him. He was approximately 7 feet tall. He was very large. And he gave me the impression that he had a lot of power and abilities. And he gave me a specific message, because angels are called messengers. He gave me a specific message that I was not to do anything about this situation. And his words to me were, "I will handle this." And I'm telling you what, when an angel tells you that he will handle it, he handles it. So I just backed off and I left it alone. And I'm telling you what, in a short period of time, the situation was handled. Now, I have no idea all the intricacies that took place, but I know that angels can go before you and can prepare the way very easily.
1: In 2 Kings, the 7th chapter, this story about these four lepers, Elisha said, "Hear the word of the Lord. Thus saith the Lord, tomorrow about this time shall a measure of fine flour be sold for a shekel, and 2 measures of barley for a shekel in the gates of Samaria." Now, this is a prophecy. They besieged this city, and those folks are starving to death. Now, here comes a man of God that prophesies that tomorrow about this time there's going to be plenty of food, and it's going to be sold very cheap. Then the Lord, on whose hand the king leaned, in other words, the king's right-hand man, he said, "Behold, if the Lord would make windows in heaven, might this be?" In other words, he's questioning the prophet of God. And he said, "Behold, thou shalt see it with thine eyes, but thou shalt not eat thereof." And This is sort of a caution to people that make fun of the things that are prophesied and what the Word says in the Bible. Then it talks about the four lepers sitting there at the gate and tells you how it came about. The four lepers decided to go down there. They got all of this food and they brought it back. And in Samaria the next day, it was exactly like Elisha had prophesied. But the king's right-hand man got trampled to death in the rush to get the food and didn't get a bite of it. It's an amazing story.
2: Very amazing.
1: That tells you what unbelief will do for you.
2: Yeah, not much.
1: Gets you run over by people that did believe.
2: Well, in Daniel chapter 10, we have another example of the intervention of angels, angelic spirits. Daniel, it says in chapter 10 and verse 2, it says, "In those days I, Daniel, was mourning 3 full weeks. I ate no pleasant bread, neither came flesh nor wine in my mouth, neither did I anoint myself at all till 3 whole weeks were fulfilled." So he set himself in prayer, asking for help and for deliverance. And it says, "In the 24th day of the first month, as he was by the side of the river, he said he lifted up his eyes and looked, and he says, a certain man clothed in linen, whose loins were girded with the fine gold of Uphaz." Now, obviously, this was an angelic being. It tells about his body was like beryl, his face is the appearance of lightning. And anyway, Daniel is listening. He finds this angel of great power there. And it says he just, I guess, sort of fell out in the spirit or something. In verse 10, it says, "And behold, an angel or a hand touched me, which set me upon my knees and up the palms of my hand. And he said unto me, O Daniel, a man greatly beloved, understand the words that I speak unto thee and stand upright, for unto thee am I now sent." So this angel was sent specifically to Daniel. And he says, "Fear not, Daniel, for from the first day that you did set your heart to understand and to chasten yourself before God," he said, "thy words were heard, and I am come for your words." So that tells you that angel was sent because of the words. But now listen to this. Here's the reason it took him that long to get there. It says, "The prince of the kingdom of Persia withstood me 21 days. But lo, Michael, the archangel, one of the chief princes, came to help me, and I remained there with the kings of Persia." So this was an area of spiritual warfare going on. And he had set himself, fasted and prayed. And the angel said, "I came, I started there on the first day." And he said, "I came for your words." Yep. You spoke the word, and this angel was sent to help. They come for the words. Now, obviously, this angel ran into some spiritual warfare to get there, but he did make it through.
1: Sometimes people wonder, well, I wonder why it took so long for God to answer my prayer. It set in motion when the man prayed. His words set it in motion. Now, when you take this with what Jesus taught, "Whosoever shall say, believe, doubt not his heart, believe what he saith, and will come to pass, he shall have whatsoever he saith." Even if it's speaking to a mountain of problems, a mountain of situation, he shall have whatsoever he saith. If he believe, if he doubt not in his heart, if he believes what he's saying will come to pass. Well, it summons angels with words. You can pray, and Jesus said in Mark 11:24, "Whatsoever things you desire, when you pray, believe you receive them, and you shall have them." In other words, your words spoken are words forming a prayer. We'll get the same thing done. And he said, he shall have, but he said, "Whatsoever things you desire, when you pray," in other words, pray the desire, don't pray the problem, talk to the problem, tell it what to do, but speaking the word of God will cause angels to get involved in situations. And I keep quoting this, may sound like a broken record, but the angels hearken to the voice of God's word. And when we start saying things that agree with the word of God, it sounds like the voice of God to them, and they're busily about to get it to come to pass. And they know Jesus said that.
2: Well, don't you think also that the frequency of the Word of God, it's such a high frequency, it's such a high spiritual force that that automatically taps into the spiritual realm where the angels operate and where the angels work. And then they are activated and begin to move on your behalf.
1: Yeah, no doubt about that. Sennacherib provoked an angel. You know, we talk about don't provoke angels. Sennacherib provoked an angel, and it got his whole army destroyed. He said, now, who is the God that will be able to deliver you? All these other countries, their gods couldn't deliver them. So he sets out to make fun of the gods, and the next morning when they woke up, there was 185,000 corpses on the field. And then he goes back to his country and his own people kill him. So he provoked an angel. Balaam provoked an angel and almost lost his head over the deal. So it's bad news if you're talking before your angel the things that God didn't say. In Ecclesiastes, I don't know whether we got time to get to it or not, but there's a scripture here. I believe I find it right quick. It's interesting to see what it says. It says, don't talk before your angel some of these things.
2: Be careful what you say in front of them.
1: It says, keep thy foot when thou goest into the house of God. In other words, don't get your foot in your mouth. Be not rash with thy mouth. Let not thy heart be hasty to utter anything before God. God is in heaven, thou art upon the earth. This is a verse I'm trying to get to. Verse 6, suffer not thy mouth to cause thy flesh to sin, neither say before the angel that it is an error, wherefore God should be angry with thy voice and destroy the works of thy hands. In other words, if you're believing for something, confessing it, and then you turn around and start praying and saying a bunch of dumb stuff like, God, I prayed and it's not working out, things getting worse, you got a problem. Don't say that before your angel, and we're out of time.
2: Yeah. Well, I got to say this real quick, because your angel's probably on his way to get it, and then you just undid the whole thing and stopped
1: it. Don't talk that way before your angel.
2: Right. Okay. Well, today we have the book on angels. It's offer number 2511, and it's $7 plus $3 for shipping and handling. And this has a little over 200 pages in it, and it's written by myself and my father. And I think you'll find it a very interesting book.
1: It's important to get this information, because the information that's in this book, we've had so many people write and say, you know, after I found out about the ministry of angels, it was easier for me to believe for it. You know, you can't believe if you don't have knowledge of it. So it's important to know that there is a ministry of angels. And so many of them will write back and say, here's what happened to me in a certain situation. And they're just so thrilled that they found out that the ministry of angels didn't go away with the Old Testament or with the church in the New Testament. I mean, we're still the church, and this is still God's Word. So it's still available today. And when people go through the Scriptures, it kind of paints an image of the fact that they have angelic help when they need it.
2: Also, I have a DVD that was recorded while we were teaching on the ministry of angels at a church. I was speaking on how to put your angels to work for you. And that is a single DVD. It's offer number 2704, and it's $12 plus $4 for the postage and handling. 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
5: 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Links in the description. I pray this has been a blessing to you, and if you've enjoyed this message, please share this with a friend. God bless you, and remember, no matter where you are and what you've done, Jesus loves you. Praise God. Well, I got a great word for you tonight, so get your Bibles out. And go to the book of Hebrews chapter 6. Now, I'm going to share something with you tonight. The biggest danger you have tonight is saying, oh, yeah, I know that. Matter of fact, Jake, before we get into the message, flip up the scriptures. So give us Romans 8:37. All right, Romans 8:37. Y'all ready? Yet in all things, we are more than conquerors through him who loved us. Listen to me. Every one of you is a conqueror. Look at the person beside you and say, you are a conqueror. Okay, so let's try 1 John 5:4. For whatever is born of God overcomes the world. And this is the victory that overcomes the world, our faith. Now, I didn't even really tie these scriptures together for what I was preaching tonight, but I've just been wrestling and learning and growing and being strengthened, and I've just been in a real good time with the Lord. And this whole message I've been talking about on Sunday about a lie versus the truth. And so I'm reviewing some of the old things, the things that I already know, but going back over and looking at them again because, you know, we forget it. We write over it. We look at it. We read it and say, oh, yes, we're more than conquerors, but I don't feel like a conqueror. Well, just because you don't feel like a conqueror doesn't mean that you aren't a conqueror. Hello? And so there's just things that go on. And so I got to thinking the other day about how, and y'all don't get mad at me, okay? This is the example that came to me because I've been going through a year of hell of the Lord not letting me eat things that I want to eat and dying to self. And he said to me, Robert, this is what he said to me. He said, Robert, if you were asking me to help you lose weight, but you kept eating a box of Twinkies every day, what am I going to do with that? That's what he said to me. He said, those are the words that Jesus spoke to me. He said, if you would eat a box of Twinkies every day, but you're asking for me to make you lose weight, what am I going to do with that? You know, in other words, the Lord's saying, you know, you got to be giving me some help on your side, too. You got to be doing something on your side. You can't just pray and like want me to just make everything change if you're not willing to change. And when he said that to me, it just really kind of stunned me because it made me think about how many Christians across the face of the world are either disappointed Jesus didn't do something for them, or they're praying for Jesus to do something, but he's trying to do it, but they're not looking. They're looking only at the way that they think that he should do it, and they're not looking at what he is doing. And so therefore they're not seeing what the Lord's doing and moving, and he is moving, but they're feeling like he's not moving because they're not seeing it the way they think it should be. Hello? Anybody ever been there? Know what I'm talking about? And so the Lord's really, you know, he's really caused me to check myself. To look at what I'm believing, what I'm standing on, what I'm asking for, and to check myself. And so, go to Hebrews 6 and verse 13. Hebrews 6:13. It says, for when God made a promise to Abraham, because he could swear by no greater, he swore by himself, saying, surely blessing I will bless you, and multiply I will multiply you. So after they had patiently endured, they obtained the promise. For men indeed swear by the greater, and an oath of confirmation for them is the end of all dispute. Thus God, determining to show the more abundant to the heir of the promise, the immutability of his counsel, confirmed it by an oath, that by two immutable things, in which it is impossible for God to lie, we might have strong consolation to have fled for refuge to lay hold of the hope set before us. This hope we have as an anchor to our soul, both sure and steadfast, which enters in the presence behind the veil. Wherefore the forerunner has entered for us, even Jesus, having become high priest forever according to the order of Melchizedek. Okay, so you got to understand a few things. First of all, in the Old Testament, in the old days, when the man was making a covenant, and so like we got Judge Schaefer in here tonight, okay? So if I was going to make a covenant, and CW and I were going to exchange something, I said, CW, I'm going to give you 46 broken lawnmowers, and you're going to give me one that runs. Okay? And CW says, I like that deal. And I said, okay, that's the part of the bargain. That's what we're going to do. And we called Bill over. Bill, come over here and witness this. I'm declaring I'm going to give CW 46 broken lawnmowers, and he's giving me one that runs. And Bill says, okay, I heard what y'all said. You said, is that what you want to do, CW? He says, yeah. And you said, that's what you want to do, Robert? And I said, yeah, that's what we want to do. Okay, we swore, and we got a greater one standing there to look at to confirm CW didn't give me the lawnmower that ran. I delivered him 46, or I delivered him 44. Are y'all with me? Then we could go to Bill. Bill says, no, I was standing there that day. I witnessed it. I saw it. Okay, that's what happened in the Old Testament. Then they would exchange something. I'd give CW my pocket knife, and he'd give me his belt. And then when the deal was done and it was over with, he'd give me my pocket knife back, and I'd give him his belt back. All right? And it wasn't pocket knives and belts. You know what I'm talking about. It was something. All right? This is the first thing that came to my mind. All right? So it says here that God could swear by no greater, so he swore by himself. So, I mean, who is going to hold God's foot to the fire? Are you following me? There is no greater than God, so he had to swear by himself. Okay, so go look at this. Go over to Genesis chapter 15. Genesis 15. Look at verse 12. Genesis 15, 12. Now, when the sun was going down, a deep sleep fell upon Abram. And behold, the horror and great darkness fell upon him. And he said to Abraham, know certainly that your descendants will not be strangers in the land that is not theirs. They will not serve them. They will afflict them for 400 years. And the nation of whom they will serve, I will judge afterwards, and they shall come out in great possessions. And as for you, you shall go to your fathers in peace. You shall be buried in a good old age. But in the fourth generation, you shall return here. For in the iniquities of the Amorites has not yet been completed. And it came to pass that when the sun went down and it was dark, that behold, there appeared a smoking oven and a burning torch that passed between those pieces. And they had some pieces of, I didn't read that other part before that, but they took a heifer and they laid the pieces up. They laid the sacrifice out, everything that was going to be due to cut covenant. But Abraham really wasn't involved in the covenant because God couldn't really trust Abraham because he couldn't swear to Abraham and Abraham fulfill his oath because he knew he was a man, he knew he'd fall. So God cut the covenant with himself, which is Jesus before we knew him as Jesus. So God basically said to himself, said, okay, we're going to bless Abraham, right? Where he's going to be blessed. And then God stood on the other side. I heard you say that we're going to be blessing him. He stood over here as the witnesses. I declare that we've heard both of you say this. God did it all because he couldn't swear by a greater, so he had to swear by himself. Hello? And the basis of this covenant was that Abraham was blessed. Okay? Flip over a couple of chapters back. Go to 12. When God first called Abraham out, the Lord said, I'm reading verse 1. Now the Lord said to Abram, get out of your country, from your family, from your house, to the land that I will show you. I'll make you a great nation. I will bless you. I will make your name great, and you shall be a blessing. And I will bless those who bless you, and I will curse him who curses you. And in all the families of the earth shall be blessed. That's what God's promise was to Abraham. I'm going to bless you. You're going to be a blessing. You're going to be blessed. And anybody that curses you, I'm going to curse him. Anybody that blesses you, I'm going to bless them. That's what I'm doing. All right? I'm going to bless you. Everybody say I'm blessed. Okay, so now go back over here to Hebrews 6. Now let me just carry that thought a little deeper before I go to the next point. Go to Galatians 3:13. Galatians 3:13. It says, Christ has redeemed us from the curse of the law, having become a curse for us. So it is written, cursed is everyone that hangs on the tree, that the blessing of Abraham might come upon the Gentiles. Now, you know, everybody, you know, I've done it because I don't know, it seemed like a thing to do. Now I'm kind of wishing I wouldn't have, but I did the ancestry DNA, okay? Now it makes me wonder if my DNA is not going to show up at a crime scene somewhere and they're going to come get me, okay? But anyway, in the DNA, they found out that I have 1% Jewish, go back to Jewish blood, 1%. I don't know, 1% don't cut much because you have to have a grandparent that was Jewish in order to get a passport dual citizenship with Israel, so I don't think my 1% is going to cut much. But I feel confident that my 1% matters. And I've always told my wife I'll speak for her when we get to heaven at the pearly gates, since I'm in the family, you know. But anyway, I don't feel confident to stand on my 1% that I'm going to get in the blessing of Abraham. Because there's 99% heathen in the other side of me. Are y'all with me? You see what I'm saying? It's not good odds that I'm going to cut the mustard with my 1%. But this is where we got to remember. We're not a part of the olive tree because we're tied into the root, but we have been grafted in by the blood of Jesus.

0: follow. So Paul said what Jesus did for us, that by faith in him, then we're in the family. Okay, you got to understand this. You've got to understand this. You've got to get this tonight so deep down into your spirit. So then God's saying that just like if I'm standing there blessing Abraham, just like we just read over there in Genesis 16, 15, 16, and 12, and 17, where he's blessing Abraham, just like God Almighty blessing Abraham, just like God Almighty cutting a covenant, walking through those pieces so that Abraham is blessed. That same blessing comes upon you when you make Jesus Christ the Lord and Savior of your life. And it's no different. It has the same power, the same binding covenant, the same unbreakable bond that we would say, I saw God Almighty blessing Abraham. You following what I'm saying? It's got the same power to it. It's got the same that you're able to call out upon God because you're in covenant with him. The lawnmower deal I was talking about. Because we cut covenant together and we said that we were going to do this and someone saw it, I'm bound. He has me. I'm bound. Okay? So the same is when God blessed Abraham and us through the blessings of Jesus, the same blessing is upon us. We are bound in that blessing and it cannot be broken. So if you ever have a thought in your brain that you're not blessed, it's a lie. Because the second part of this, Hebrews 6. The second part says that by two immutable things in which it is impossible for God to lie. The first thing is there has been a covenant cut. And the second thing is God can't lie. If God lies, he would cease to be God.
1: Are y'all with me?
0: So then how could anyone say, well, I don't understand. I prayed and God's not answering my prayer. How could we let that slip through our lips unless we have believed a lie that God is not going to do what God said he would do? So you got to change your thinking around. If you're sick and you're praying for healing, you got to understand that everything, I mean like the full force of all the healing power of God in heaven is going your direction. If you're not in it, well, maybe it goes back to God's trying to tell you to do something different. Stop eating a box of Twinkies. Do you follow what I'm saying? I'm not trying to be ugly here. I'm not trying to say that. I'm just talking to you. We're ignorant. We are so ignorant because we're believing God is not doing what he said he would do. When how in the world could it be his fault or his error when he can't even lie and he's already cut a covenant to bless you? Look, you got to understand something. If something's going wrong, more than likely, it's your fault. But oh, I have good news. God said he wants to bless you that even he can take the bad situations and then turn them around for good. So if I'm in a situation that doesn't look like I'm getting blessed, my immediate response to the mountain that's in front of me is I'm going to begin to speak. Boy, you got a problem because something's got to change here. Because I don't go down, I go up. I am blessed. I am the head, and I'm not the tail. I'm above and not beneath. I have a covenant with Almighty God that he can't lie that says I'm blessed. And so that curse can't come upon me. That being stolen from can't come upon me because stealing's from the thief and the blessing and the abundant life comes from Jesus. And so I'm sorry, this mountain's got to move because I don't lose.
2: 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I pray this has been a blessing to you. And if you've enjoyed this message, please share this with a friend. God bless you. And remember, no matter where you are and what you've done, Jesus loves you.
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1: Seek ye the Lord while he may be found. Call ye upon him while he is.
5: That fire may still be burning this morning. Good morning, I'm Danny Mott on the Texas Farm Bureau Radio Network. An Apache helicopter from Fort Hood crashed yesterday afternoon into a field in central Texas. That crash was near the town of Salado. That's about 30 miles from Fort Hood. The two people in the helicopter are deceased. Nobody on the ground was hurt. Another helicopter was brought in for fighting that fire. A few nearby residents were evacuated because of the fire, and there were also some highway closures throughout the afternoon yesterday. Fort Hood has not released the identities of the crew or any details about circumstances leading up to that crash. The Bell County Fire Department was warning the public that there will be some road closures in the area. The U.S. Fifth Circuit Court of Appeals has reinstated limits for mail-in voting in Texas. The original law from 2021 had been challenged in court, but with this unanimous decision from that three-judge panel, it now clears the way for the state to proceed with those new requirements. Those who vote by mail will have to take some extra steps. You will now be required to provide identification or a Social Security number. One of the judges said it's long been established that mail-in ballots are prone to fraud. Advocacy groups say it further complicates voting and locks people with disabilities out of the electoral process. The court said they found that none of the voters mentioned in the lawsuit showed any substantial risk for disenfranchisement. The chance for a televised debate between the two men who want to be our next U.S. Senator, Ken Paxton and James Tallarico, looks a bit dimmer. Both have said that they want to have at least one debate before the November elections, but the deadline to agree for the first proposed debate passed yesterday. James Tallarico had agreed to the debate and signed off on two other formal invitations to go up against Paxton. The Hearst newspaper group had proposed that debate for September 22nd in the Rio Grande Valley. Yesterday was the deadline to finalize the agreement, and Paxton's team neither accepted nor declined the invitation. Other options for debates, one planned October the 8th in Dallas, one for October the 13th in Austin. A new Buc-ee's opened up yesterday morning in San Marcos. It's off I-35 and Yarrington Road, which is north of the city. The 74,000-square-foot travel center has 128 pumps. They expect 10,000 people a day to pass through. With this new store, Buc-ee's now has 57 of them around the United States. This new location will create more than 300 jobs. Buc-ee's ranks among the top five U.S. retailers for entry-level pay. It's between $20 and $25 an hour plus benefits. I'm Danny Moffitt on the Texas Farm Bureau Radio Network.

0: 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God is still on the throne, and prayer changes things. Today, Larry Stamm will take us in the land of Israel and share some much-needed encouragement from God's Word. 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We'll see you in Northfield, Minnesota, September 18th and 19th. Observing the signs of the times causes some Christians to think that everything's falling apart. Psalm 2 reminds us that it's not falling apart. It's falling into place for God's ultimate victory. Standing in northern Israel, Jewish follower of Jesus Larry Stamm reveals the truths in this prophetic psalm. Josh Davis then turns to 1 Thessalonians 5 to encourage believers living in these significant days.
1: Greetings, friends. I'm excited to bring you another selection from our brand new In the Land video teaching project. We filmed this on location in the Holy Land, 5 different Bible teachers, over 90 minutes worth of content. Today we're going to be hearing from Larry Stamm. He's going to be looking at Psalm 2, a powerful prophetic psalm that's messianic in nature, but it doesn't just look to Jesus' first coming, it also looks to the end times and when he will return. Larry Stamm filmed this teaching standing in northern Israel, and he'll explain a little bit more about the significance of that particular site as he begins his teaching. Now let's join Larry Stamm to understand more about this prophetic psalm, Psalm 2.
2: Shalom, friends. Larry Stamm here, coming to you from the Holy Land, Yeretz Yisrael, the land of Israel, and specifically coming to you from the Golan Heights, a strategic place in the modern state of Israel. In today's study, I want to ask you a question. Do the events of the day, the pandemonium and chaos of today's events in the world, discourage you and get you down? Well, I want to encourage you in this Bible study that we're about to embark on. I hope that you are refreshed in God's Word, focusing on the promises of God. Because I want you to know, friends, that the way things are not the way things will be in the soon coming future. We're going to study Psalm 2 today. This is a royal psalm. It's a beautiful psalm about the future reign of Messiah. I'm reading Psalm 2, beginning in verse 1. The Word of God says, "Why do the nations rage and the people plot a vain thing? The kings of the earth set themselves and the rulers take counsel together against the Lord and against his anointed, saying, 'Let us break their bonds in pieces and cast away their cords from us.' He who sits in the heavens shall laugh. The Lord shall hold them in derision. Then he shall speak to them in his wrath and distress them in his deep displeasure. Yet I have set my king on my holy hill of Zion. I will declare the decree. The Lord has said to me, 'You are my son. Today I have begotten you.' Ask of me, and I will give you the nations for your inheritance, and the ends of the earth for your possession. You shall break them with a rod of iron, you shall dash them to pieces like a potter's vessel. Now therefore be wise, O kings, be instructed, you judges of the earth. Serve the Lord with fear, and rejoice with trembling. Kiss the Son, lest he be angry, and you perish in the way, when his wrath is kindled but a little. Blessed are all those who put their trust in him." Again, as I mentioned, this is a royal psalm. And as we start, the context is things appear to be falling apart, but they're actually falling into place. Because remember, history is his story, and God is in control. In God's providence, things are unfolding exactly the way they should. So to us in the current chaos and pandemonium of the day, things are falling apart, but make no mistake, they're not actually falling apart. They're falling into place. It's interesting to note that in Psalm 2, this is the first explicit reference to the relationship in the Trinity between God the Father and God the Son. We can separate the Psalm into a few basic teaching points for connections for us. First of all, in verses 1 through 3, we'll learn about man's rebellion. In verses 4 through 6, we'll talk about God's purpose. In verses 7 through 9, we'll talk about God's reign. And in verses 10 through 12, as we conclude our brief study of Psalm 2, we'll talk about man's responsibility. First of all, take a look at verses 1 through 3 once again. Verses 1 through 3, Psalm 2. Why do the nations rage and the people plot a vain thing? The kings of the earth set themselves and the rulers take counsel together against the Lord and against his anointed, saying, let us break their bonds in pieces and cast away their cords from us. We must understand that the nations are raging against God and his anointed. Who are his anointed? Well, in a specific sense, God's anointed would be God's Messiah, the Son of God. We as Christians know him as Jesus Christ. So the nations are raging against God and his anointed, the Son of God, Messiah Jesus.

You see, there are two kinds of people in the world. There are those people who are aligned with God, God's redeemed, made up of Jew and Gentile, and those who are against God, who do not know Jesus Christ as Lord and Savior. And if you remember in the Gospels, Jesus said very plainly, he couldn't have been more clear. He said these words. He said, if you're not for me, you are what? That's right, you are against me. And so we see the battle lines being drawn, and this is really nothing new since the beginning of the world when God created mankind. We've seen this rebellion of man against a holy, righteous, just God, and we've seen man throughout history try to break the bonds, try to separate from God, because when we align ourselves with God, we are accountable to the Creator. And people today, many who are lost and who don't know Jesus Christ, do not want to submit. They do not want to surrender. They do not want to give their allegiance to God. Because remember, Jesus also said, to whom much is given, much is expected. So we see here clearly in verses 1 through 3 of Psalm 2, man's rebellion. Now take a look at verses 4 through 6. Here's God's response to man's rebellion. He who sits in the heavens shall laugh. The Lord shall hold them in derision. Then he shall speak to them in his wrath and distress them in his displeasure. Yet I have set my king on my holy hill of Zion. God's response to man's rebellion, God holds them in derision. God laughs. If you remember, Assyria had taken Israel, the northern kingdom of Israel, captive in 721 BC, and they were next coming for the southern kingdom of Judah and King Hezekiah. Now, King Sennacherib, he talked a big game, and he called out Judah and King Hezekiah, and he said, hey, all the gods of those nations didn't deliver them. Your God, the God of the northern kingdom, didn't deliver them, and he's not going to deliver you from my assault on you. Note God's response in 2 Kings chapter 19, verses 20 and 22. Then Isaiah the son of Amos sent to Hezekiah, saying, thus says the Lord God of Israel, because you have prayed to me against Sennacherib, king of Assyria, I have heard. This is the word the Lord has spoken concerning him. Hear the words of God now given to Sennacherib. He's going to send Sennacherib a message now, the king of Assyria. God speaking, the virgin, the daughter of Zion, has despised you, laughed you to scorn. The daughter of Jerusalem has shaken her head behind your back. So he speaks through the people of Israel in derision at Sennacherib. But then in verse 28, listen to these words. God speaking now, because you rage against me and your tumult have come up to my ears, therefore I will put my hook in your nose and my bridle in your lips, and I will turn your back by the way which you came. So in short, after King Sennacherib calls out God's anointed and said, your God is not going to do anything for you, God calls him out and says, oh yes, I will. And what occurs? In one night, the angel of the Lord will strike down the Assyrian army, 185,000 strong, dead in a moment. Once King Sennacherib gets a grasp of what occurred and the gravity of his entire army of 185,000 men being trashed, he tucks tail and heads back to his homeland. That, my friends, is the power and provision of God. But you know, on a spiritual note, as we think about the enemies of God's people, the redeemed, the greatest enemy that we face is the enemy of sin and death. In 1 Corinthians 15, Paul wrote these powerful words. He wrote, O death, where is your victory? O Hades, where is your sting? And then Paul wrote, the sting of sin is death, and the strength of the sin is the law. But thanks be to God who gives us the victory in our Lord Jesus Christ. Friends, we can rejoice as believers. The tomb is empty. The war has been won. We're simply fighting out the skirmishes this side of glory, okay? But I want you to be encouraged. Psalm 37, verses 7 through 13. David wrote, rest in the Lord and wait patiently for him. Do not fret because of him who prospers in his way, because of the man who brings wicked schemes to pass. Cease from anger and forsake wrath. Do not fret. It only causes harm. For evildoers shall be cut off, but those who wait on the Lord, they shall inherit the earth. For yet a little while, and the wicked shall be no more.

0: Indeed, you will look carefully for his place, but it shall be no more. But the meek shall inherit the earth, and shall delight themselves in the abundance of peace. The wicked plots against the just and gnashes at him with his teeth. The Lord laughs at him, for he sees that his day is coming. So the good news even gets better. Verses 7 through 9, God will install his son, Messiah. Psalm 2, verse 7. I will declare the decree the Lord has said to me. You are my son. Today I have begotten you. So here we see a clear reference to God the Father speaking to God the Son. What does he continue and say? God the Father says, ask of me and I will give you the nations for your inheritance and the ends of the earth for your possession. You shall break them with a rod of iron. You shall dash them to pieces like a potter's vessel. When Jesus returns at the second coming, he'll defeat the enemies of God. He'll restore Israel to their former place of glory. And Jesus Christ will sit upon the throne of David, and he will rule with a rod of iron. And peace, justice, and righteousness will dominate the earth. The king will be in Zion, King Jesus, the King of Kings and Lord of Lords. Zion, another name for Jerusalem. The installed king then recites the Lord's decree by declaring in verse 7, the Lord has said to me, you are my son, today I have begotten you. And as I mentioned, this is the first place in the Hebrew Scriptures, the Old Testament, where we see this explicit father-son relationship within the Trinity. This somber warning from the Lord and encouragement for the redeemed in verses 10 through 12, when we talk about man's responsibility. God speaking, now therefore be wise, O kings, be instructed, you judges of the earth. Serve the Lord with fear and rejoice with trembling. Kiss the Son, lest he be angry and you perish in the way, when his wrath is kindled but a little. Blessed are all those who trust in the Lord. In this context, that phrase, kissing the Son, refers to an act of submission or obedience. As followers of Jesus Christ, as Christians, that's what we do when we put our trust in Jesus. We surrender. We walk in obedience. In Colossians 1, verses 27 and 28, the Apostle Paul wrote these words. He wrote, Christ whom we preach, we are warning every man and teaching every man in all wisdom that we may present every man perfect in Christ Jesus. Friends, if you're watching this and you know the Lord Jesus, I pray that you're encouraged and inspired and edified. If you happen to be watching me and listening to this psalm and don't yet know the Lord Jesus and have not yet paid homage to the Son and surrendered to Jesus Christ, understand that he died for your sins and rose again from the dead for you. He loves you. And if you believe the good news that he died for you and rose again, won't you confess your sins and put your trust in Jesus Christ? The Word says, in Romans chapter 10, that if you confess with your mouth the Lord Jesus and believe in your heart that God has raised him from the dead, you will be saved. For with the heart one believes unto righteousness, and with the mouth confession is made unto salvation. A couple of closing applications as we conclude our brief study of Psalm 2. Number one, if you are resting in the promises of God, if you know the Lord Jesus Christ, rejoice. We have a future. A bright and glorious future. In fact, it couldn't be any brighter and it couldn't be any more glorious. Second thing I want to encourage us to do as God's people is to fix our eyes on Jesus, the author and finisher of our faith. Remember, the Apostle Paul wrote in Colossians 3, to set your minds on things above, not on earthly things. And then finally, don't overcome with evil, overcome evil with good. I want to conclude with these words from Psalm 37. David concludes this psalm, and we conclude our time in his word. Wait on the Lord and keep his way, and he shall exalt you to inherit the land. When the wicked are cut off, you shall see it. I have seen the wicked in great power, and spreading himself like a native green tree. Yet he passed away, and behold, he was no more. Indeed, I sought him, but he could not be found. Mark the blameless man and observe the upright, for the future of that man is peace. But the transgressors shall be destroyed together. The future of the wicked shall be cut off. But the salvation of the righteous is from the Lord. He is their strength in the time of trouble. And the Lord shall keep them and deliver them. He shall deliver them from the wicked and save them because they trust in him. Amen. Friends, once again, it's been a joy to be with you. I hope and pray that this brief message, this brief study of Psalm 2, has been an encouragement and an inspiration to you. Now, may the Lord Jesus richly bless you, keep you, and give you peace. Shalom.
1: Friends, that was Bible teacher Larry Stamm teaching about Psalm 2. Why do the nations rage? We know that ultimately that psalm ends with a solution, and it is that God will set everything right. And I don't know about you, but I am looking forward to that day when all things are made new, and God has made all things right. You see, that's the story of Bible prophecy. It's not one of failure. It's not one of decline and decrease and defeat. No. For the child of God, for the follower of the Lord Jesus Christ, Bible prophecy is a story of victory. It's the culmination of everything being made new. All that was destroyed because of the curse of sin is reversed by our God. That's the victory that we have in Jesus. I want to do a short Bible study with you, and I'm going to turn to 1 Thessalonians chapter 5 and explain some scriptures that I see connected to what we've heard Larry talk about from Psalm 2. Now, before I jump into 1 Thessalonians 5, I want to remind you that what you're listening to, this In the Land teaching, is available right now as a DVD and also as a digital download. 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Just ask for the In the Land Video Project DVD. We'll be happy to send that to you. Now let's briefly look at the time that we have remaining on today's episode at 1 Thessalonians chapter 5. Again, I see this encouraging message here as we realize the culmination of Bible prophecy. 1 Thessalonians 5 verse 1 tells us, "But of the times and seasons, brethren, you have no need that I write unto you." Now, what is the Apostle Paul talking about here? Well, 1 Thessalonians 4, the last verses are describing the rapture. Now he draws a contrast. He's moving on to a new topic. And the language of verse 1 tells us that he is moving on to a new topic. First you have the rapture, and then you have the tribulation, which is what he's going to describe here. In verse 2, he says, "For yourselves know perfectly that the day of the Lord so cometh as a thief in the night." That phrase, "day of the Lord," it refers to God's judgment upon humanity, a special act of God's judgment. It could have been a temporary thing. For instance, we could call some of the locust plagues in Joel's day as a temporary day of the Lord. But ultimately, the day of the Lord finds its fulfillment in the tribulation. And that's what Paul is referring to here in 1 Thessalonians 5, verse 2. "You yourselves know perfectly that the day of the Lord so cometh as a thief in the night. For when they shall say..." Now notice his distinction. He's switching back and forth with his pronouns. It's important to pay attention even to the small words in Scripture. In verse 2, he says, "Yourselves, you know perfectly." Then in verse 3, he switches to say, "They, for when they shall say, peace and safety, then sudden destruction cometh upon them as travail upon a woman with child, and they shall not escape. They shall not escape. He doesn't say you. He says they. Then in verse 4, he contrasts that again. He switches back to you. But ye. Here in the South, we like to say you all, or all y'all, if I'm going to be really Southern with you. But ye, brethren, are not in darkness, that day should overtake you as a thief. You are the children of light and the children of the day. We are not of the night nor of darkness. Therefore, let us not sleep as do others, but let us watch and be sober. Friends, here on Watchmen on the Wall, we are proclaiming to you, this is an urgent hour. This is the time for us to watch and to be sober. In the New Testament, the phrase be sober doesn't mean to not be drunk, and there is that implication in the word, but the concept biblically of being sober is to be watchful, to be aware, to be awake, to understand what is going on around you. Isn't that an apt description of what biblical watchmen on the wall ought to be doing? We're to stay awake. We're to keep our eyes open on what's happening around us, knowing the direction that this world is heading. And so Paul's admonition to us as believers is, don't fall asleep. Hey, church, wake up, believers. Let's join together. Let's open our eyes. Let's look at what's happening in the world around us. Let's watch and be sober. For they that sleep, sleep in the night. And they that be drunken are drunken in the night. He says, that crowd that doesn't want to be awake, the crowd that doesn't want to pay attention to the signs of the times, the crowd that's not interested in what's happening, they're going to just go off and do their own thing. They're going to be living for the here and the now. They're not going to be thinking about eternity. But he says in verse 8, but let us, who are of the day, be sober, putting on the breastplate of faith and love, and for a helmet, the hope of salvation. Now, anytime you see the word salvation in Scripture, you need to ask yourself, saved from what or saved to what? Now, why do we need to ask ourselves that question? Because we don't know if it's talking about eternal salvation in the sense of saving our souls from an eternity in hell, or is it speaking about some temporary deliverance? I believe that what's in view here is the hope of deliverance. It's the hope of the rapture he's referring to here in verse 8. So let's put that in its context and in its understanding and rebuild what he said. He says, let us who are of the day be sober, putting on the breastplate of faith and love. We need faith in this day. We need love as followers of the Lord Jesus Christ. The culmination of Bible prophecy, as Larry Stamm was telling us in Psalm 2, is not a story of defeat. No, it's a story of great victory through Jesus Christ. As Paul would say in 1 Thessalonians 5:10, the very next verse, this one, we are looking for that salvation by our Lord Jesus Christ who died for us, that whether we should wake or sleep, we shall live together with him. Wherefore, comfort yourselves together and edify or build up one another, even as also you do. Yes, friends, we edify one another today by reminding ourselves of the hope of the rapture, that blessed hope that we have, and that we can stand faithfully as watchmen on the wall in our generation, faithfully serving the Lord in love until we hear him call us home to be with him. Don't forget to check out the In the Land brand new video project available now at swrc.com or by giving us a call, 1-800-652-1144.
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4: 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It doesn't work. If the praise is to be genuine, that praise must be born out of a heart of love toward God. How can I love God whom I have not seen if I have ill will toward my brother whom I do see?
5: When others hurt us, it's sometimes hard to even think about forgiving them. But today on In Touch, the teaching ministry of Dr. Charles Stanley, we'll see that withholding forgiveness is devastating. It destroys intimacy and eventually poisons our relationships. Stay with us now and learn how to maintain a spirit of forgiveness. Let's listen in to Dr. Stanley's message.
4: Well, when I think about God, I think about this truth. That is that forgiveness is the gift of God to every single person. So what I want to talk about in this message is the gift of forgiveness. And I want you to turn, if you will, to Ephesians chapter 4. And Paul in this Ephesian chapter is talking about some things that do not fit who we are as believers. In fact, in the first three chapters, he's talking about who we are in Christ and what our position is in Him. And then in the last three chapters, he's talking about how we ought to behave, that is, how we ought to practice who we are in Christ Jesus. So I want you to begin, if you will, in the 29th verse. One of the things he says here, he says, "Let no unwholesome word proceed from your mouth, but only such a word as is good for edification according to the need of the moment, that it may give grace to those who hear." And then he makes a statement that most of us know this one by heart. He says, "Do not grieve the Holy Spirit of God, by whom you are sealed for the day of redemption." Then here's what he says. "Let all bitterness and wrath and anger and clamor and slander be put away from you, along with all malice. And be kind to one another, tender-hearted, forgiving each other, just as God in Christ also has forgiven you." Now, when a person has an unforgiving spirit and refuses to be kind and tender-hearted and forgiving, even as God has forgiven us in Christ Jesus, when a person refuses to do that, what happens to them? Well, there are some very definite consequences. One of them is emotional bondage. And this is where people are, who are living in anger and bitterness and hostility and resentment. And everybody's going to have things done to them or said about them in life, because that's the kind of world we live in. It's never going to be a place where everybody just loves you. Listen. Any person who acts in such a fashion to be sure that everybody will love them, well, first of all, some people are not going to love you just because you're being too kind. I mean, it's amazing what people get upset about. They don't believe you. They think you're fake, and they think you're just being hypocritical. You know, nobody could act like that. No one is going to have everybody liking them. That's just the way life is. And the sooner you'd realize, the only person I have to please is God. He's the only person I really want to please. Now, if everybody else comes along, fine. And so you can't live your life trying to please people, but you can live your life forgiving those who misunderstand, forgiving those who may wrong us. Emotional bondage. Think about this. If a person has a spirit of unforgiveness and bitterness and resentment or anger and hostility they're not willing to deal with, listen to me, it's going to color everything in their life. Jealousy is going to color every attitude. It's going to color everything in their life. It affects the way they think about everything because, you see, you can't separate your emotions from every other part of you. Your spirit, your body, they all fit and they all work together. Body, soul, mind, spirit, all goes together. You cannot be bitter toward people and receive love. I'll tell you what, it's like static. It's like putting a square peg in a round hole. It just won't fit. You can't fit bitterness into a life and say, well, you know, boy, I just feel loved by you and loved by him and loved by her and loved by them. But I'm telling you, right, that's where I feel over here. It just doesn't work that way. They're in bondage, frozen, and wondering what's wrong with life. And you know what people do like that? They blame everything and everybody, everything coming and going. It's his fault, her fault, their fault. They hadn't done this. If they'd have given me this on this job, if my pay had been raised, all these things, if I'd been put in this position, blame, blame, blame, blame, blame. And what happens? It just seethe and sift and boil in anger and bitterness and resentment, and something horrible is going on the inside. First result is emotional bondage. Second result is broken relationships. Listen, you cannot have good relationships with everybody and single out one and hate or despise that person. You absolutely cannot. You see, loving people and liking the way they act is something different. I can love a person without liking the way they act. And you and I are not going to get along with everybody the same. Personalities are different. There's certain types of personalities that fit better than others. And so that's just part of life and part of us growing up and being natural in this world in which you and I live. And we're all different. We all came from different situations and circumstances, so we don't all agree about everything. But to have an unforgiving spirit is something totally different. And an unforgiving spirit hampers relationships. Because if you and I tried to be friends, and I have an unforgiving spirit towards someone else, more than likely I'm going to suspect you. Or I'll be on guard lest I get hurt again. And that's why you and I have to be forgiving toward others no matter what they do, or we can't have healthy relationships with other people. Because we'll be on guard that we don't get hurt. And this is where a lot of people are. They're living just like this. They've got their guard up. They've been hurt. They've been hurt greatly. They've been hurt deeply. Their pain is intense. And somehow they can't deal with it or won't deal with it. And so they walk around their guard up. I want to be your friend, but don't cross this wall. Brother, the day you cross this wall, you're in trouble. And so they walk around walled in. You know what they've done? They put the blocks of resentment and hostility and anger in their own wall. Now, they may feel like, well, why don't people love me? Why don't people like me? Why don't they want to be around me? Well, because you got them walled out. And so, because we allow the years to go by, building up resentment, hostility, and anger, then we wonder why folks, listen, people climb the wall, and what do? We hit them on the fingers when their fingers get to the top of the wall. Don't get inside my wall because I'm not comfortable with you in there. And we shut them out. And you've met people, for example, that you walk up and say, how you doing? Fine. No matter what you say to them, once you get a response like that, you know that's a one-way relationship. You know why? They're frozen about something. Their emotional life is all frozen and hung up about something. And especially when a father or mother, when their kids come, listen, when your kids come up and you hug your kids, I mean, you throw everything you got into it. Your kids walk up and hug you, and it's like hugging this desk. You know what it says? You don't have to say anything. It says to them, listen, their emotions are just that instant they say, he doesn't love me. She doesn't love me. Because you love somebody, you are kind and tender-hearted, and you're pliable. And you know what? The more you love somebody, the more of a pushover you are. That's why your grandchildren can come up to you and they'll say, you know I'm hung, don't you? My grandchildren come up to me and say, Gramps, I want so-and-so. Don't even ask me any more questions. When do we go get it? You know why? When do we go get it? Because that love has absolutely no barriers. Not one barrier whatsoever. Well, the truth is, and I'm asking the Lord, now, Lord, enable me to love everybody like I love my grandchildren. Absolutely, don't ask any questions. What can I do for you? You see, Jesus, nobody ever approached Jesus and he said, you know why I know he was such an absolutely fantastic lover? Because the kids are always running up to him. Now, children are always running up to you. You know what they feel? They feel something good. Now, we can fake each other up, but you can't fake a child out. I guarantee you can't fake a child out. Listen, you can have two grandmothers, and those kids are going to be drawn to one and just nice to the other. You know why? Because a child, 3 years old or 7 years old or 2 years old, listen, they read hearts much better than we do. I mean, we get all impressed by what they do for us and how they look and what they give us and all these things. A heart with a child, a little grandchild, 3 years old, 5 years old, their heart tells them, Granny's heart or Gramps's heart, we're all the same. But you let one be hard, and that child will never know exactly what's going on, but they just know something about them that doesn't appeal to them. You know what it says? You can't hide love. Neither can you hide a bitter, angry, unforgiving spirit. And so, therefore, we hinder wonderful relationships when we don't deal with these things that are so absolutely evident. Well, the third thing that happens here is this. It erodes our fellowship with God. Listen to this. You can't be joyous about God and bitter toward other people. And that's why praise. Listen, when I think about people praising the Lord, and I believe in lifting your hands. Paul said, lift up our holy hands before the Lord and praise Him. I believe in that. You can't lift up holy hands to a holy God and praise Him and worship Him and adore Him and go right back home and just absolutely let somebody have it. It doesn't work. All that's fakey stuff. That's why if the praise is to be genuine, that praise must be born out of a heart of love toward God. And he says, how can I love God whom I have not seen if I have ill will toward my brother whom I do see? So what happens? It erodes our fellowship with him. Let me mention one other thing. Not only is it going to erode my relationship to God, but there's one other thing that does happen. And that is it will affect you physically. These bodies of ours were not made to harbor bitterness, resentment, hostility, and anger very long. Usually I know folks who are old with that. Well, that's true. But look what's happening to them on the inside. Look what happens to them physically. Some people, it affects them more emotionally than it does physically. But physically, it's going to affect you. God didn't make us to live this kind of life. Especially the believer who has to wrestle what they know is right and what they know is wrong. The unbeliever somehow probably can get by with it a little better than the believer. I wouldn't make that as a fact. I'm just saying it appears sometimes that's the way it is. But you and I know better. And physically it affects us. So what we have to ask is, how do we deal with it? So let's look at several different cases quickly. Let's look at the person who comes to you and says, here's what I did. You know this is what I did, and I want to tell you that I'm sorry, and I'm asking you to forgive me. The only proper response is you are forgiven. Period. And that's a choice we make. Forgiveness is not a feeling we have. Forgiveness is a choice we make. You're forgiven. That means next time I see you, I'm not going to say, yeah, mm-hmm, I got you, mm-hmm, yeah. No, it says, next time I see you, hi. You know why? Because he's free. And look at this. Not only is he free, but you're free. And listen, as long as you have an unforgiving spirit towards someone else, not only are they not free, you're not free. So with the person who comes to you, the way to deal with that is to forgive them. Make a choice. What about the people who will never come to you? They'll never say, they know they wronged you, but they'll never admit it. They'll never say, they'll justify it all of their life. They'll never come to you. They'll never admit it. They'll always be justifying it. And they may continue to do it to you. How do you deal with a person who is not ever going to say, I wronged you? Or maybe, what about the person who wronged you and they don't even realize they did it? But I mean, they hurt you deeply or it cost you financially in a great way. They don't even realize they did it. And then what about the person who's wronged you and they died? So let's put those three categories together. Those who know it, but they'll never admit it, never confess it, never ask you to forgive them. Those who don't even know they did it, and those who did it, knew they did it, but died, and you didn't deal with it. Somebody says, well, if they're dead, that finishes that. No, it doesn't. It doesn't. And friend, I've never had this happen to me, but I do know a few folks who have. And I'm here to tell you, when there is animosity and bitterness and resentment in somebody's heart towards someone and that person dies, listen, that person goes through a terrible turmoil. You know why? Because when that body is in the casket, it is over as far as talking to them. They can't ever respond. And when you put that body in the grave, there is no response. It's over. But it's not over with the person who held the animosity. That's why it's very important to deal with things. So what about these three persons? The persons who know, but not about to ask you to forgive them. The people who don't even know what they've done, the people who've died. Here's what you do. And this will work. You find your place, it's quiet, but it's just you. By yourself in a room. And you put two chairs facing each other and you sit down in one of them. And you visualize the other person sitting in the other one. And you tell them, you really hurt me. You hurt me deeply. Here's what you did. And here's how you did it. And here's what I felt. And here's the anger I felt. Here's the embarrassment I felt. And here's all the struggles I went through. And you say everything you need to say to them, how they hurt you. You may feel like crying, or you may feel like banging on the chair. Whatever is necessary, you get it out and tell them what they did. And then you say to them, but because my Heavenly Father has forgiven me of all my sin and set me free, I want you to know that you're free. I forgive you for what you've done to me. And from this moment on, I don't hold it against you any longer. You're free. You say, suppose I don't feel that. It has nothing to do with feelings. It has to do with a decision. I choose to forgive that person. You say, you talking to an empty chair? Talking to a chair that has no physical person, but one whom you visualize seated in that chair. You tell them exactly how you feel. And you make a choice, I forgive you. And then you may say this, Heavenly Father, out of gratitude and thanksgiving for your forgiveness and your love and your kindness and your tenderheartedness toward me, I thank you for healing me of these bad memories that I have had in the past. And I thank you now for the healing process that's taken place in my life at this very moment. And I want to thank you that I could set this person free just like you set me free. They're forgiven now just as I'm forgiven. And I thank you, Father, for my new perspective on this person and on my life. Now, friend, there's not a single person alive who cannot do that if you're willing. And what'll happen? First of all, you'll be set free. Secondly, your viewpoint and your perspective on that person will change. And number three, you can take a leap forward in your spiritual life. And number four, what you do is you open the door for God to use you in ways that He would never use you. He'd already set a limit on your usefulness until you dealt with your brother or your sister. And so, my friend, I want to ask you in Jesus' name, if you've never trusted Jesus as your Savior, you say, well, how could He ever forgive me? Because He loves you and because His Son paid your price. And if you'll ask Him to forgive you of your sins, He'll forgive you right where you are. He erases the sin debt. He sets you free. And then some of you may have to deal with somebody out there that you have real bitterness toward, animosity, or maybe it's something not quite so difficult as that. When do you do it? As quickly as possible. How do you do it? Now listen carefully. Sometimes you may have to go to someone and say, I want to tell you that my attitude towards you has not been right. I felt that you treated me a certain way. That was my feeling. But regardless, I want to ask you to forgive me for how I've responded to what I have felt. You've not blamed them. Now listen carefully. It's very important you be very wise before you go to someone and ask them to forgive you for your attitude toward them when they've not asked you to forgive them, because their response may be absolutely atrocious. because they don't even have any idea what you're talking about. You have to be very careful about how you ask someone to forgive you when they don't have any idea what's going on, especially depending upon what that is. But God may lead you to go to someone and say, I felt, not you did this to me, I felt, I understood, I was probably could have been wrong, but I wanted to deal with my attitude. I remember for myself when I had to go see my stepfather and say to him, and I could have listed a lot of things that he did to me that were wrong, I felt. And yet I remember I had to go to say, here's what I felt, here's how I hurt, but I want to ask you to forgive me for my wrong attitude, my wrong responses, because I didn't respond right as a kid. I didn't respond right as a teenager, and I didn't respond right as a young man. I'm asking you to forgive me. Well, that was the wise thing for me to do with him. You have to decide and ask God to show you what is wise with you about asking someone to forgive you for what you felt and your heart toward them for what they may have done to you that could have been very painful. But one thing for certain, when your spirit is free of unforgiveness, you become a free human being, available for God to love through you and to use you in ways you will never experience until you're set free of an unforgiving spirit. And Father, we love you and thank you that you don't make those requirements to work 40 years, but you just point us to the cross and pour out your love on us. And I pray in Jesus' name you'll show us how to treat other people the same way, that your love may flow through us unhindered, and the dam that rises before us would all be broken down, and we could express love and forgiveness no matter what. We love you and we praise you and we bless you today in Jesus' name. Amen.
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5: 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Others are unconditional. 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
4: He's absolutely sovereign over all things. God chose Abraham to be the father, the heart, the soul, the core, and the beginning of a whole nation of people through whom the Messiah would come. And no matter what happened, God had his way all the way to the coming of Jesus and his crucifixion. And being the sovereign of the universe, he has the right to decide. And for example, I was thinking about that the other day, and thinking about God, what have you ever said, here's what I'm going to do, and you never asked me or told me what the conditions were? And I think I could think of a couple of times when God says, here's what I'm going to do. He didn't say, if you obey me, if you don't obey me, here's what I'm going to do. And in those cases, every single time, he has. So he doesn't have to make it conditional. That is, if God has something he wants to do in your life that's extremely important to him, when he says, here's what I'm going to do, that's what he's going to do.
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9: Corn harvest moves forward, but the condition of the crop drops. I'm Kerry Martin with Texas Ag News and Views on the Texas Farm Bureau Radio Network. Corn harvest continues to move across Texas, with much of South and Central Texas reporting an average to maybe slightly below average crop. But as corn harvest progresses, the condition of the corn crop left to harvest continues to drop. In the latest Texas Crop Progress and Condition Report, we saw a huge drop in corn condition ratings on the corn that is left to harvest. Here's an example. Last week, 42% of the corn rated good to excellent. This week, that dropped all the way down to 30%. 30% of the crop also rated fair, and the poor to very poor categories on the Texas corn crop jumped from 30% last week to 40% this week. In the northern Texas panhandle, it is hot and dry. Christy Slough is the county AgriLife Extension agent in Hansford County. She says this hot, dry weather is brutal.
10: It is brutal. Go out and when you look in the field and you've got cracks in the ground, I mean, that are inch and a half wide, I mean, that's going to take more than 3/4 to an inch of rain to fix.
9: There was some rain in Hansford County recently, but Slough says for the dryland crop, it was too little, too late. After 3 months of decline, farmer sentiment improved in July.
11: According to the Purdue University CME Group Ag Economy Barometer, the improved mood is likely due to increased corn and soybean prices from mid-June to mid-July. Costs continue to concern farmers. 46% of those farmers surveyed said their biggest concern is high input costs. When asked their biggest challenge to success over the next 5 to 10 years, 30% said it is crop or livestock prices. 17% said it's the farm transition. 13% said it is financial considerations and weather. 7% said trade. And 3% of farmers surveyed said government policy is their biggest challenge to success. For the Texas Farm Bureau Radio Network, I'm Jessica Dolmel.
9: The Texas Animal Health Commission has published a list of New World Screwworm certified inspectors on their website. Authorized New World Screwworm certified inspectors who have agreed to have their contact information shared publicly are on that list. If you'd like to get in touch with a certified inspector, just go to the Texas Animal Health Commission website. There will be a link there of their certified inspectors. I'm Kerry Martin on the Texas Farm Bureau Radio Network.
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15: So we don't need to say things like, how did the other kids do? And we don't need to say things, well, your brother, you know, dot, dot, dot. No, you're a standalone individual created in the image of God for His glory, and these are the things that you're able to do really well.
16: I wonder if you've ever had a child ask, Mom, Dad, am I smart? How do you answer that question? It really makes a big difference, and we're going to talk about ways to appropriately respond here today on Focus on the Family with Jim Daly. This is going to be a fascinating conversation about raising children who understand their identity in Christ. Thanks for joining us. I'm John Fuller.
14: John, I love this idea that children are born with a bent. What does that mean? That's for parents to figure out. You know, they like to talk, they don't like to talk, they think more than they speak, etc. And it starts to show pretty early. I'm amazed at how early it does show up. I think our guest is going to say that might be not exactly the right question. It's more like, what smarts do I have, maybe, you know, because I think Kathy Cook is really into identifying the smarts that every child has, but there's different categories. And that's a great blessing to know that you're in a good place as a parent, that your children can grow up confident and thinking, okay, I've got two or three of eight smart types. And that's what we're going to talk about today. Psalm 139:13, 14 says, for you formed my inner parts, you knitted me together in my mother's womb. I praise you, for I'm fearfully and wonderfully made. Isn't that great?
16: It is an
14: fearfully
16: assurance.
14: And wonderfully made.
16: Yeah.
14: The Lord tells the prophet Jeremiah that before I formed you in the womb, I knew you. And so it goes in Scripture. God knows you. He knows everything about you. And today we're going to talk about how to identify as a parent those great smarts that each child has.
16: Mm-hmm. And Dr. Kathy Cook has been studying this topic of intelligence for a number of years. More than 30 years, I think. And she's a speaker, author, researcher, and the founder of Celebrate Kids, a ministry dedicated to equipping parents and caregivers and the body of Christ to help children feel seen and heard. Always a popular guest here, Dr. Kathy's book is called Eight Great Smarts, Discover and Nurture Your Child's Intelligences. And, of course, we have copies of that book here.
14: Kathy, welcome back to Focus on the Family.
15: I am so glad to be here, Jim. Thank you.
14: Now, you know, people love hearing from you. You do know this, don't you? I mean, people just love your insights, and, you know, you're right up there. I love Kevin Lehman with the Birth Order book, or Gary Chapman with the Love Languages. You're right in there now. I mean, you've identified something that I think the Lord has anointed and really blessed, and being able to identify, you know, your kids' geniuses or smartness.
15: Yeah.
14: I'm not sure what the right grammatical thing is there. But in the opening, talking about that question, so, you know, inevitably, just about every child comes home from school, maybe didn't get the best grade on a spelling bee. It starts early.
15: Right.
14: And the child says to mom and dad, am I smart? What do you say?
15: Well, depending upon the situation, of course you are, is a great response. Sometimes I would say, hey, you know, of course you are because God made you smart. God doesn't make stupid people. Like, I like to tell children that stupid is their choice. And I would be careful about using the word stupid. So our listeners can decide whether or not their kids can handle that.
14: The infamous S word.
15: Exactly. But, you know, God makes people capable of being smart. It's all based on the decisions we make and the worldview that we root those in, which is why we would believe in a biblical Christian worldview being so important. So the question today is not, you know, am I smart, or even, well, how smart am I, which is bully playground language from our era. You know, I'm smarter than you are.
14: Yeah.
15: We either said it or we heard it. That was a pretty common thing. But today I'm so excited that the question is, well, how am I smart? And then, you know, why did God make me this way? Like, what a gift to give young children and teenagers an idea that God chose this for them and there's a reason for it.
14: Yeah. You know, I think this is fair, the understanding that we can develop in the ways that we're smart and how it affects our identity.
15: Yes.
14: You know, you think about that. I mean, if you speak a little differently, people will think you're not very bright, even though you could be incredibly bright. I think it was, Edison that he had a hearing issue and they thought he was underperforming in school? I mean, the guy that eventually became one of the greatest inventors of all time. But there's an example of a handicap causing people around him to think, you know, I think they went to his mom and said, you know, he's really not a very bright student. Edison.
15: Right. They were wrong.
14: Yeah, yeah. Right. But I mean, what a great picture of what you're trying to say. Mm-hmm. There can be a lot of things that, and you also speak to that idea of identity.
15: Oh, we teach about it all the time, Jim. Identity controls behavior. Who I think I am is who I will be. And if our children don't think they're smart, then they think God skipped them, you know, in the assembly line. And of course, he doesn't have an assembly line approach. As you read from the scripture to start the show, he knits us together, which is a precise skill. He's very careful at that.
14: And unique.
15: And unique. Yeah, he chooses us to be who we are. And to know that in our knowing is just different. For kids to go, hey, I'm picture smart. My brother's logic smart, but I'm smart too in a different way. And God wants me to be smart this way.
14: And we're going to hit all of that. Let's hit the smarts. Let's list them, and then we're going to begin to go through them. So okay. What are the eight smarts?
15: Yeah, we have all eight, which is God's generosity, right? So we're word smart, we think with words. When we're being logic smart, we think with questions. When we're being picture smart, we think with our eyes in visuals. When we are being music smart, we think with rhythms and melodies. When we are being body smart, we think with movement and touch. When we're being nature smart, we think with patterns. When we're being people smart, we think with other people. And when we're being self smart, we think deeply inside of ourselves.
14: Yeah, wow.
15: And we have all eights.
14: Yeah.
15: The capacity for all eights.
14: So you can function in any of them, I would think.
15: Yes, and you know what's amazing?
14: You just have bents, like I said in the beginning.
15: I love that you said that. We can choose to go to that part of the brain.
14: Yeah.
15: If I walk into a Sunday school class and I know that I'm going to need to be thinking with words and thinking with questions, I can choose to go into that space and shut off the visual imagination if I feel like it would help me.
14: Yeah.
15: We have some power there.
14: You know, in our parenting role, this is the one thing I hear from all the parenting experts, is you have to know your child. That's a big word, to know your child. It's this thing.
15: Yes.
14: How do they learn? How do they express their smarts?
15: Yes.
14: Right?
15: Yes.
14: And you need to be a student of your child to really know them.
15: Oh, please. Absolutely. You know what, Jim? God knows us. Like, God knew us before he formed us. So we are drawn to people who know us. If you want to have influence over your children, know them, because they will come to you. Otherwise, you're going to go to an AI chatbot because they believe the lie that they're known there. Know them. Talk their language. Welcome them into your world and allow them to be successful, and then acknowledge that they've pleased the Lord and that they've pleased you, and they're going to want to spend time with you, and that changes everything.
14: Yeah.
15: Grandparents, parents, older siblings, teachers can do this too. Sunday school teachers can do this too.
14: Well, I think as parents, we're busy and we can easily justify, I got a lot on my plate.
15: Absolutely.
14: But it really is kind of the core ingredient is loving and knowing your child. That's like job one.
15: Please.
14: For all of us.
15: Yes.
14: I'm singing all your tunes.
15: You're doing such a great job. You know, and
14: I feel compelled. I mean, I just want to be that dad.
15: I love that about both of you guys.
14: Yeah.
15: You know, and to like our children. Children tell me on a regular basis, you know, Dr. Kathy, they have to love me. They don't have a choice. You know, which is kind of true. But then they'll say, but I wish they would like me. And they feel liked when we hang out with them. They feel liked when we say, hey, do you want to shoot hoops? They feel liked when we say, hey, do you want to play checkers again? It was so much fun last night.
14: That's so good.
15: When we come in their direction, they feel valued. And that, again, that changes everything.
14: All right. Coming back to the list, word smart. It's first. You are a word person. Maybe
15: so are you.
14: That's why it's first. But describe word smart. And what is it?
15: Yeah. Word smart people think with words. So they read, write, speak, and listen. And the reason it's first is that it's what I call a school smart. It's not the most important smart. However, in traditional schooling and often in a Sunday school church setting, you know, what do? We read, write, speak, and listen. So these children who have been gifted by God with brain cells in that part of the brain are going to feel smarter than others, and school is a safer place for them to be.
14: Yeah.
15: So these are the readers, writers, speakers, and listeners. They're not afraid of, you know, writing papers and not afraid of reading out loud for the most part.
14: Yeah. No, I so appreciate that. You know, I'm thinking of how these psychological tests all kind of collide. And of course, you have a PhD, but I look at, I think it was the DISC test, you know, D-I-S-C.
15: Right.
14: And I think it was that one, but it described your approach. Like if you're a verbal person.
15: Mm-hmm.
14: So, I mean, one of the things that really caught my attention with that is said, when I'm under pressure, I can lean into verbal attack because I'm a verbal person.
15: Right.
14: And isn't it interesting how all these things kind of orbit the same truth of God's word. I mean, they're identifying the way God has created us and kind of the limitations we experience in this life with personality. Mm. We're all unique, but we all kind of have core emotions like that. So a verbal person, one of the downsides of them is the way they fight their way out of a bag is by verbal attack, because that's my asset. That's my sword.
15: Right. You know what? We misbehave with our strengths.
14: Ooh, interesting.
15: Okay.
14: Yes.
15: Like, I think our weaknesses are, or for parents and grandparents who are listening, the children's weaknesses concern us and we're on our knees and we pray. I pray we do that. But their strengths drive us nuts because too much of a good thing isn't a good thing. You know, so too

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2: 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And it's a beautiful little poem by Christina Rossetti. 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Oh, Christ, our light, when even in darkness we look up, discern and gaze upon, O Christ, thou loveliest light that ever shone, thou light of light, fount of all lights that be, grant us clear vision of thy light to see.
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6: Jesus said, if we know the truth will make us free. On this edition of Messianic Perspectives, Dr. Gary Hedrick shows us one truth in particular that enables us to walk in real freedom. Stay with us as we discuss the Christian's greatest discovery. Shalom, and welcome to Messianic Perspectives, a daily program where we look into the scriptures from a distinctive first century Jewish point of view. I'm Liz Aiello. Today, Dr. Gary Hedrick is discussing the Christian's greatest discovery. I'll be back at the close of the program to tell you about our special offer. And now, with today's installment, here's Gary Hedrick.
7: Listening friend, it's good to have you with us today as we continue our series of studies from the life of Abraham, which we've entitled The Christian's Greatest Discovery. And of course, the discovery we've been talking about is the assurance of salvation. And we've been noticing how even Abraham, that great patriarch of the Jewish nation, even Abraham needed assurance. And God gave it to him by confirming and reconfirming his covenant with Abraham over and over again. And when we ran out of time on the last program, we were talking about the fact that the blessing of the Abrahamic covenant wasn't just for the Jews, although that's certainly part of it. But the blessing of the Abrahamic covenant is for all nations, the Jews, the Gentiles, and the Church of God. You see, God has a non-discriminatory policy. Sometimes we Christians get so caught up in the whole idea of the Jews being God's chosen people, and they are God's chosen people, but we need to remember that God loves Gentiles as well. He loves the Arabs. Yes, he does. He loves the Arab people. In fact, since we're right here in Genesis anyway, let me show you something in Genesis chapter 16. This is where we find the origin of the Arab nations. And you will recall that after Hagar conceived a child by Abraham, his wife Sarah had her evicted. Sarah was jealous of the fact that Hagar had been able to conceive a child because she couldn't have a child herself. So there was Hagar, the Egyptian handmaid of Sarah, pregnant, wandering around in exile out there in that Palestinian desert. Now remember, that baby inside her was half Hebrew and half Egyptian. Abraham was the father, Hagar was the mother. And that's what the Arab people are, basically half Jewish and half Egyptian. That's who they are. So these people who are warring and feuding in the Middle East, the Arabs and the Jews, are cousins. It's a family feud. But there Hagar was, wandering around in the desert, nowhere to go, no one to turn to, a completely hopeless situation from a human standpoint. And what happened? The Bible says here in Genesis 16:7, "And the angel of the Lord found her," that is, found Hagar, "by a fountain of water in the wilderness, by the fountain in the way to Shur." The Lord found Hagar, it says. I like that. He was pursuing her, you see. And it wouldn't have mattered where she went. God would have found her. Listen, she could have been 10,000 miles away in the most remote part of Antarctica, and God would have found her. But in this case, he found her by a well, and he began to speak to her. And he said in verse 8, "Hagar, Sarah's maid, whence comest thou? And whither wilt thou go? Where did you come from, and where are you going?" And that blew Hagar's mind, you see, that God knew her name and that he saw her. You see, in Egyptian religion, Egyptian mythology, the gods and goddesses were all very impersonal. They were untouchable. And here was the Hebrew God, the God of Abraham, talking to her. And not only that, but he even knew her name. Can you imagine how she felt? She didn't think anybody cared. And then the Lord appears to her personally. That's why, from that day forward, Hagar called that place Be'er Lahai-Roi. In the Hebrew, it means well of the living one who sees me. But that's the kind of a God he is. And by the way, my friend, he sees you too. You may be wandering around in a wilderness of your own, and you may think nobody cares, but God does. He sees you, and he knows you, and he loves you. And look what else the Lord told Hagar. He said in verse 10, "I will multiply thy seed exceedingly, that it shall not be numbered for multitude." And her son, of course, was Ishmael, and Ishmael became the father of the Arab nations. You see, when Jesus comes again, all nations, Jews and Gentiles alike, all nations will be blessed in Abraham's seed, and they shall beat their swords into plowshares, Isaiah says, and their spears into pruning hooks. Nation shall not lift up sword against nation, neither shall they learn war any more. Won't that be nice? "Then every man shall sit under his own vine and fig tree, according to the prophets," it says. "Sickness and disease will be unknown. Poverty will be banished forever. And at long last, this world will enjoy the long hoped for and long dreamed of age of prosperity and blessing under the reign of King Jesus, the Messiah, in that glorious millennial age." The Jews call it the Messianic Age. Christians call it the Millennial Kingdom. It refers to the same period of time. And may God hasten that day. In the meantime, we'll continue proclaiming the gospel to the Jew first and also to the Gentile. Pray for us, won't you? Pray for our missionaries. Let me share something with you. I think it'll encourage you that the Lord is at work among his people, the Jews. We heard about a young Hasidic Jew in Ohio who has come to the Lord. You know, the Hasidic Jews are the ones who wear black clothing and long beards and locks of hair down the sides and black hats. They're very, very devout people. And this young Jewish man, his name is Yitzhak, had been studying the 110th Psalm, where it says, "The Lord," and that's Yahweh in the Hebrew, "the Lord said unto my Lord," and that's the Hebrew word Adonai, "Sit thou at my right hand until I make thine enemies thy footstool." Well, the more Yitzhak read that passage, the more confused he became. Was God speaking to himself? "The Lord said unto my Lord." Who was David's Lord? Was it the Messiah? The rabbis said no. So he was very confused, and he went to the synagogue and checked the Jewish commentaries, and they said this was a reference to King David and his son. But Yitzhak wasn't convinced. Finally, he sought the advice of some Christians, and these Christians met with Yitzhak one night and very lovingly explained to him that the 110th Psalm is where David is actually overhearing a conversation between God the Father and God the Son, between God the Father and Yeshua, the Messiah. And what it means is that God the Father said to the Messiah, "Sit thou at my right hand." And there was Yitzhak, dressed in black, with his curls and beard, and there were these Christians. And when they were finished explaining Psalm 110, Yitzhak told them, he said, "That's what I believe." And that night, he came to saving faith in Yeshua HaMashiach, Jesus the Messiah. Well, the immediate response of Yitzhak's family was to disown him. But a few weeks later, Yitzhak's father called him on the phone and said, "I cannot disown you. You are my son. You will always be my son." And then he asked Yitzhak, he said, "Son, tell me why you have made this decision to follow Jesus." And Yitzhak told his father about Psalm 110 and some other messianic passages and had an opportunity to share with him his faith in Jesus Christ. Then Yitzhak's father suddenly became ill and died before Yitzhak could get to the hospital. They told him later that just before his father died, with that Jewish family standing all around the bed, he looked up at them and he said this, "If Yeshua is good enough for Yitzhak, he's good enough for me." And that precious Jewish man died a believer in Jesus Christ. And then after the traditional 7 days of mourning, which the Jews call Shiva, Yitzhak stood before a council of 17 Orthodox Jewish rabbis. This was in Shaker Heights, Ohio, over on the east side of Cleveland. And he testified of his faith in Yeshua HaMashiach. The rabbis were quoting from their commentaries and they were trying to convince him to recant his faith in Jesus Christ. And Yitzhak presented them with 5 specific messianic passages they couldn't explain. Finally, at the end of the session, he told these 17 rabbis, he said, "You can have your commentaries. I'll take the Bible." You see, my friend, the Lord is at work among his people, the Jews. He hasn't forgotten them. The question is, have we? Have we forgotten them? Instead of to the Jew first, are we taking the gospel to the Jew last? Well, here at the Christian Jew Foundation, we're working to maintain that biblical priority. Our specialty is Jewish evangelism, and we're out there reaching Jewish people with the gospel. Our workers are in Israel, England, South America, the United States, South Africa, in just about every major Jewish population center of the world. And it's your prayers and your giving that make it all possible. Well, that's all for today.
6: Thank you, Gary, and thank you, listening friend, for tuning in today. It's always good to have you with us as we look into God's Word together. Now, let me tell you about our special offer. It's the compact disc, which includes all of the programs in this current series of studies on The Christian's Greatest Discovery. Of course, the discovery we're talking about is the truth of the believer's security. When we understand that salvation depends on Christ and His merits rather than on ourselves and our merits, then we've taken the first step toward walking in true freedom. It's unfortunate that so many of us don't fully appreciate our security in Christ. We get bogged down in our spiritual lives because we never know from one minute to the next how we stand with God. 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We need to know that our standing before God doesn't fluctuate depending on how well we perform. 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I'm Liz Aiello. 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
3: This is the Old Trailblazer broadcast. This is Pastor Albert Pendarvis, the Old Trailblazer, riding out again on Old Dan, blazing the path to the hearts of sinners. And we're happy to be back with you folks here. Been a gracious time these days it's gone by, and looking forward to more days as the Lord leads. And we often ask you folks to let us hear from you, write us. We conducted a little survey, and folks have been getting to write, and I was soundly impressed by folks who write in, tell us to go on, Pastor, go on, tell us, give us the message that the Lord lays on your heart, and we're going to do that as long as we go. I wanted to take time. I've often asked you folks to ask your pastor, to Sunday school teacher, whatever, to tell you how the Lord saved them. The scriptures tell us to always be ready to give an account of the hope that we have within us. So I thought maybe today, we're in this study now, we're looking at the gifts of the Holy Spirit. We're going to take time out in just a few minutes. Let me give you a little bit of background about the Old Trailblazer. I was born and raised here in South Louisiana. My dad was a farmer. We had a little one-horse farm, they called it. We raised strawberries and peas and beans and corn and taters and things like that for the market. And most of the strawberries was our money crop. And I had a brother and three sisters. We was all raised there. We worked on the farm and went through high school. And after I got out of high school, I went in the Navy for a while, a couple of years. And I was working in the electrical field. I had a Kirk's cousin that had an electric company, and I worked there for him. But I went in the Navy, spent some time there, and I loved it. I learned a lot, and I think everybody ought to have to serve some time. But when I came out, went back to work in an electric company, and I was, 22 years old, and like most young men, I looked around for me a wife. And I met my wife on a blind date. I had a friend that was dating a girl, and the girl knew a young lady, and she asked me if I would like to meet her, and I told her sure. So we met, and I think it was love at first sight. We only dated about 90 days, 3 months, and got married. And our home was not a spiritual home. We had no kind of fellowship with anyone in the church. My dad and mother didn't go to church. My mother go once in a while when she could catch a ride, but she'd go to the Pentecostal church. But my dad didn't go anywhere, and of course us boys didn't go anywhere either. But we, after my wife and I was married, she was a little Baptist girl, and she always had gone to church all her life. Had to walk maybe go through a couple of miles, her and her family. But after we married, she was working and I was working in Baton Rouge, and so she wanted us to start going to church, and her sister and her husband were going to a little small Baptist church. So we started going, and wasn't long before they impressed me to join that little old church. I didn't have any religious background at all. I didn't know Genesis from Revelation, and I never had been to Sunday school a day in my life. And there I was. I went with her to please her, and after two or three nights, they started holding a revival meeting, and a little young preacher there that I knew. And they convinced me, that's right now, they convinced me to join that little old church. And I did, and they baptized me. And there I was. Oh, my. And went on for quite a while, a few months, maybe 2 or 3 months. And I started going to Sunday school, and had 8 or 10 old men older than me. And they would had a nice group of folks. And the man taught the Bible. And then they'd come out of there waiting for the 11 o'clock service, and they'd light up their pipes and cigars and chew in the backer and stand around till the time come. And I thought folks didn't do that kind of stuff, but they did. But anyhow, we went on for a while, and one of my friends folks invited me to go hear Pastor Shelton out there in the country under an old gospel tent, Brother L.R. Shelton. And this was in the early 50s, 1953. And we went on a Sunday afternoon, and he preached there for 6 weeks every night, except Saturday night, and he'd go home and preach on Sunday in New Orleans. And I knew when I began to hear him that it was different from what we were experiencing in that little old church where I was going. It was, they were friendly people, but it wasn't no reality of Christ. I began to hear those great old truths about the total depravity of man and the sovereignty of God and the election of God and the foreknowledge of God and how that man was a sinner. And I began to hear all those great truths, and the Lord began to deal with my heart. Take those things home to my heart. I'd lay on my bed at night and wonder. I had never heard that before, and I wondered. And then I saw, once in a while, we'd get to go to New Orleans, and I saw those, some of the old saints of God, men and women there, how they praised the Lord, and in the prayer service they'd stand up and tell how the Lord saved them and brought them down as a poor old sinner and saved them by grace. And just kept on. It wasn't long before the Lord just showed me that I didn't have anything. I was just on a profession. That's what we have so much of today, don't we? Empty profession. I hear these radio preachers at night. They say, pray this prayer with me now. Oh, God, I'm a sinner. I've been a sinner all my life. I'm sorry I sinned. Thank you. Amen. And they said, now, that's your prayer. You saved now, and I'll send you some helpful literature. Yeah, that's what they do. But, my friend, that's not salvation. Shaking that preacher's hand is not salvation. Walking that church aisle is not salvation. Speaking in tongues is not salvation. Salvation is coming to know yourself as a poor old sinner. Just a sinner by birth, by choice, by God's decree. And knowing that you're on the way to hell as straight as a marten is to his gourd. And the Lord, only the Lord can show you that by the Holy Spirit. And that's why we bring in these studies on the work of the Holy Spirit. We've been there quite a while. And all of them are on CDs. They're available. If you'd like to get some of them, you call me or let me. We'll make quote you a price on them. But we look into it. And it wasn't long before the Lord began to deal definitely with my heart and gave me a desire after the Lord and showed me I was lost and showed me what a sinner I was. And then eventually saved me. And I don't know exactly. It's quite a while. My old stubborn will. I wanted my way just like folks do. But the Lord broke all of that rebellion. I was never in rebellion against the pastor or the church or none of those things. But I wanted to have my own way. And the Lord broke all that. And he gave me a new heart. Oh, my friend. The Lord gave me a new heart. And took away the old stony heart. And give me a new heart right in there beside my old heart. And it says, the scripture says it, sin shall not have dominion over. No longer did I haunt those places where I used to go. No longer did I have the same spirit I used to have. No, all that was gone by the wayside now. So it's just a little synopsis about the old trailblazer. And I appreciate it. And I do ask you to ask your pastor to tell you how the Lord saved him. The scriptures tell us to always be ready to give an account of the hope that we have within us. And I enjoy doing that. We here at the Radio Mission, we have prayer meeting on Sunday evening before church, and we everybody has an opportunity to stand up and say, you know, Pastor, you know, Mr. Prayer Leader, the Lord saved this old sinner, wakened me to my lost condition, and let me see I was a sinner. We do that. Do you do that in your church, my friend? If you do, ask the leader to pray for the old trailblazer. I'm just an old sinner saved by grace, just an old country boy. I don't have any formal education. I don't have no DDs or PhDs behind my name, none of those things. But I just know how the Lord saves a sinner. That's right, exactly. And we often tell you that, my friend. But we're going to get back into our study. We have a few minutes left. Get started on the gifts of the Holy Spirit. G-I-F-T-S, gifts. We come now looking at the gifts of the Spirit, which the Holy Spirit bestows upon every born-again believer to fit them for service in the body of Christ. Now, in our Bible, look in your Bible if you have one there in front of you, 1 Corinthians 12. Now, it's going to be quite lengthy, but you stay with me. Now, concerning spiritual gifts, brethren, I would not have you ignorant. ye know that ye were Gentiles carried away into these dumb idols, even as ye were led. Wherefore, I give you to understand that no man speaking by the Spirit of God calleth Jesus accursed, and that no man can say that Jesus is the Lord but by the Holy Ghost. Now there are diversities of gifts, but the same Spirit. There are differences of ministration, but the same Lord. There are diversities of operations, but the same God, which worketh all in all. But the manifestation of the Spirit is given to every man to profit withal. For to one is given by the Spirit the word of wisdom, to another the word of knowledge by the same Spirit, to another faith by the same Spirit, to another the gifts of healing by the same Spirit, to another the working of miracles, to another prophecy, to another discerning of spirit, to another diverse kinds of tongues, to another the interpretation of tongues. But all these worketh that one and the selfsame Spirit, dividing to every man severally as he will. We see here in these verses that the Holy Spirit gives gifts for service to born-again believers who are filled with His Spirit. In studying the gifts of the Spirit bestowed upon born-again believers for service, let's first notice how the Holy Spirit first prepares that individual and makes him ready to bestow such gift or gifts upon him which will fit him for service in the body of Christ or in church. This work is accomplished in the salvation of his soul. We have learned in the study of God's Word and in our own personal salvation in Jesus Christ that the brooding of the Holy Spirit over that individual to bring him to Christ withers all the flesh and all the glory of it passes away. In Isaiah, the 40th chapter, beginning at verse 6, we find these words, "The voice say, cry. And he said, what shall I cry? All flesh is grass, and the goodliness thereof is the flower of the field of the grass wither. The flower fadeth because the Spirit of the Lord bloweth upon it. Surely the people is grass. The grass withers, the flower fadeth, but the word of our God shall stand forever." Now, we'll pick that up in our next study. Let me just go back and give you our mailing address right quickly. It's Post Office Box 1810, Walker, Louisiana, 70785. And my phone number here is area code 225-664-8658. And we've asked you to let us know where you're listening from. We're on over 100 radio stations with this little broadcast. And we just asked you to let us know. We're not begging you for money, none of those things. We just ask you to drop us a note, email us, my pastor, at pastor@radiomissions.org. That's our email address, pastor@radiomissions.org. And just say, "Pastor, we're listening up here in Kalamazoo, over here in Sacramento, California, over here in Corpus Christi, Texas, up here in Roanoke, Virginia, wherever you are." And I am amazed that folks have been writing me and calling me and telling me how much they appreciate this broadcast. Keep on keeping on. Many are helping us with the broadcast. And the Lord leads them to do that. We never get on here and beg and cry and squall and holler for money. No, you know we don't do that. But the Lord leads. The Lord moves your heart. Old Pastor Shelton used to tell me he could pray money out of people's pocket. I can't do that. I don't have that kind of faith. But the Lord knows. He knows what we need. He knows our every need. He says he'll supply all of our needs in Christ. And so we come here day by day, week after week, just a simple message of how Christ died for sinners. Man is a sinner by nature. Christ died for sinners. Has to be awakened to the fact that he's lost. The Holy Spirit will deal with that heart. And then we're looking at the gifts of the Holy Spirit. We'll pick that up tomorrow. And you write me and let me hear from you. And tell me that you would like to hear these messages keep on the air. Remember my mailing address, the old Trailblazer, Post Office Box 1810, Walker, Louisiana, 70785. Till next time, goodbye and God bless you.
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8: 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Shop guns, ammo, tactical gear, hunting gear, and more. 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And they're also in need of laundry detergent and bleach. 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Keeping pets healthy and reducing overpopulation in our community. And now for a look at your forecast. Today, partly cloudy with gusty winds and a high of 95. Winds out of the south-southeast at 20 to 30 miles an hour. Tonight, partly cloudy with a low of 80. Winds out of the south-southeast at 10 to 20 miles an hour. 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
10: This week on Discover the Word, Bill Crowder is leading our Bible study called Arguing with God. Five episodes in Scripture where people questioned and disagreed with and argued with God. Bill described it this way on Monday.
11: We're going to look at several examples of people who argued with God. We see some of these characters in the Bible. Some of the things they say at times, if it wasn't so tragic, it would be hilarious. I mean, some of the things that they use to argue with God, it's almost like, God, clearly you need some help on this issue. I clearly have a better handle on it than you do. So why don't you just listen to me here for a minute and we'll straighten this out. The presumptiveness of that is fascinating to me.
10: Yeah, and yet they did it. And we still do it. We still question and argue with God about things that, from our perspective, don't make sense. And so join the group as they explore another situation like this that offers insight into those times when we feel like arguing with God. Great to have you as part of the group for day four of this study called Arguing with God. Discover the Word is Bible Engagement for a Life from Our Daily Bread Ministries. And as I said, Bill is taking Elisa Morgan and Daniel Ryan Day and Rasul Berry and the rest of us to five of the many episodes in Scripture where we see this pushback against what God is asking or promising or revealing. And while we've seen that this questioning and voicing it to God isn't strictly forbidden, the underlying current running through each of the instances we've looked at is not a celebration of the defiance or questioning, but more of an honest reckoning with the internal triggers that produce this arguing in us. And I think identifying those allows us to be people of faith even when we are questioning. And so the trigger we'll identify today is disbelief. And Bill begins with this question, and it takes the group to Acts chapter 9. All right, so Bill.
11: Okay, are you familiar with Ripley's Believe It or Not?
12: Oh, yes.
11: Okay.
13: Sure.
11: Give us something about Ripley's
13: biggest
11: Believe
13: potato
11: it
13: chip
11: not
13: in the world.
11: Yeah. The biggest ball of twine.
12: There would just be these, either a magazine or a TV show that would present hard to believe things that you just would never have known before.
11: Okay. When have you heard something or heard about something you thought, man, that's hard to believe?
12: I can remember I got a call from my mom on a particular fall day that said that there was a terrorist attack and buildings in New York had collapsed. Mm-hmm. And I was like, that can't be right. But she was right. But it was hard to believe.
11: Sure.
12: Because I just couldn't have imagined it.
13: I actually think of something a little bit flippant. I have a family member who is like the most gigantic exaggerator in the universe. You know, so whenever they say...
11: And that's not at all an exaggeration.
13: Oh, no. Whenever they say, you know, I've now finished 8 years of reading every day or whatever they say, I'm like,
11: Yeah.
13: Not really. It's more like a year and a half. Yeah.
11: Mm. Or 3 days.
13: Yeah. 3 days. Yeah.
14: What I think of, there's been so much in the last 8 years, 12 years, 16 years of undermining the things that we typically have trusted culturally.
13: Yes.
14: That it's hard to know what to believe sometimes because it'll be like, oh, well, which news station did you hear that on? Or which outlet or which person wrote it, as if that is part of what determines whether it's true or not. And so it's really hard to know what to believe.
11: And, you know, it used to be seeing is believing, but like you say, now you can't even necessarily believe what you see.
13: Exactly.
11: Because you don't know if it was manufactured or if it was actually legit. So let's turn that question a little bit differently. Have you ever heard, I'm going to call it a conversion story, that you found it hard to believe?
13: Well, I've always kind of wondered about Saul of Tarsus' conversion and how Jesus appeared to him on the road. And how could that have happened? I mean, there are a million miracles, so of course, but it just seems so far-fetched.
11: A more contemporary, perhaps, example might be somebody like Chuck Colson, was the self-proclaimed hatchet man for Richard Nixon, and who came to Christ while he was in prison for his role in the Watergate affair.
14: Yeah, that's a great example because to this day, there are people that question whether he really became a Christian or not.
11: Yeah. Well, you used the example of Saul of Tarsus and Daniel confirmed it. That's where we're actually going to go in this one. We're going to have somebody else who found it hard to believe that Saul of Tarsus had come to know Christ. In Acts chapter 9, this is after the Damascus Road experience that you mentioned, Elisa. And as a byproduct of that experience with Christ on the Damascus Road, Saul was blinded. So they lead him to Damascus, and he's in this particular house on this particular street, and God pays a visit to one of his faithful children there in Damascus and gives him a little bit of a task. So let's read about that in Acts 9, verses 10 through 15. Elisa, do you have that?
13: I do. Now there was a disciple at Damascus named Ananias, and the Lord said to him in a vision, Ananias, and he said, Here I am, Lord. And the Lord said to him, Rise up and go into the street called Straight, and inquire at the house of Judas for a man from Tarsus named Saul. For behold, he is praying, and he has seen in a vision a man named Ananias come in and lay his hands on him, so that he might regain his sight. But Ananias answered, Lord, I have heard from many about this man, how much harm he did to your saints at Jerusalem. And here he has authority from the chief priest to bind all who call on your name. But the Lord said to him, Go, for he is a chosen instrument of mine to bear my name before the Gentiles and kings and the sons of Israel.
11: Read a certain way, that's kind of funny. I mean, it's kind of like, Lord, obviously you don't know Saul like I do.
13: Yeah.
11: If you really knew this Saul of Tarsus character, you wouldn't want me going anywhere near him. And God says, I'm pretty sure I know what I'm doing here. He is not just truly a follower and a child of mine. Mm-hmm. He's a chosen instrument.
12: Mm.
14: Yeah. Yeah. Wow. If this was updated to today, I could imagine Ananias answering, especially maybe here in the Midwest. I could go see Saul. I don't know if you've heard, but let me just share with you a little bit about who that is. So I could go. No, I'm totally, if you want me to go, I could go. But let me just share with you who this is first.
11: Yeah, that's pretty soft arguing. Yeah. It's still arguing, right? So what do you make of this? It's interesting that when God comes to Ananias, that he's described as being a disciple. Mm. That's really important, mm-hmm. because that's not the only Ananias that we come into contact with
12: right.
11: in the New Testament, is it? There's another Ananias who's not a good dude.
15: That's right.
12: Yeah, in Acts 5, we see Ananias and Sapphira.
15: Uh-huh.
11: I was actually thinking about the one who was the head of the priestly family in Israel.
12: Right.
11: And it was his son-in-law, Caiaphas,
12: right.
11: who oversaw the trials of Jesus. So Luke, the writer, makes it very clear. This is a different Ananias than the other ones you've heard about.
15: Yeah. Mm-hmm.
12: So we see a faithful guy, but we also have to look at in verse 1 of this same chapter. It says, but Saul still breathing threats and murder against the disciples of the Lord, went to the high priest and asked him for letters to the synagogues at Damascus so that if any was found along the way, he could bring them bound into to Jerusalem. So, I mean, just that phrase, breathing out threats and murder. First of all, some bad breath. Literally.
11: Spiritual halitosis.
12: Yes. But the imagery that it conjures is the fact that this was not a mere side gig to him. And we know how his post-Christ experience was like very zealous, and he was like that beforehand. And so there's a real understandable fear. And Ananias references that moment, says, hey, word on the street is he's coming here to get us.
11: Yeah, it's just a fascinating interchange, but it's another one of those where we see someone who is reacting out of not unbelief, but disbelief.
12: Mm.
11: Unbelief would be a lack of faith. He doesn't have a lack of faith in God. He just has a little bit of disbelief that

0: Ananias here. I think we've all had moments in our lives when we have known intellectually there's nothing too hard for the Lord. And we know intellectually that there is no one beyond the reach of his salvation except that guy. That guy, I don't know about that guy, you know. And that's where we allow disbelief to interfere with our real confidence in God's ability and God's power.
1: And we can bring that down into the innermost circles of our lives.
0: Sure.
1: We all have a that guy.
0: Yeah.
1: In our families, in our circle of friends, in our work environment. That guy's beyond God's reach.
2: And what helps me with that is to recognize to myself, I was that guy.
0: Yeah.
2: You know, I have journal entries from when I was in high school capturing my irritation at Christians and my ego and arrogance about things of faith. So I can remember when I was the person that I would have least likely thought that I would be a follower of Christ. And I think that that is part of the reason why Paul would later then say, though I'm the chief of sinners. And I think that that is something that maybe it could be helpful with this disbelief, is to also recognize, were it not for his grace, it'd be hard for me to believe that I would be walking with the Lord.
0: I know for me, I've told you guys here at this table the animosity that my brother had for me, and he could not believe that I had come to know Christ. So I'm like you, Rasul. I try to put myself not in the Ananias position, but in the Saul position, that how unbelievable it is that God would actually save me. And if he would save me, why couldn't he save whoever that guy is in my life? And rather than disbelieve, to trust God in his ability and his love and his grace, not just for me, but for others as well.
3: Yeah, as people have often said, no one's outside of the reach of God's love.
0: That's right.
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4: 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Did you know one of the keys to overcoming worry is refusing to think like the world? I know what it's like to worry about finances. One day, as I was stressing over the numbers, the Lord simply whispered, "Leanna, it's just a number." That simple statement changed my perspective. Suddenly, what seemed so overwhelming became much smaller in light of who God is. Romans 12:2 says, "Do not be conformed to this world, but be transformed by the renewing of your mind." The world tells us to live in fear, stress over every bill, and carry the weight of tomorrow. But God's Word calls us to renew our minds and trust Him instead. When we continually focus on God's promises rather than our problems, our perspective changes. We begin to see His circumstances through His eyes instead of the world's. We discover that His plans are good, pleasing, and perfect. So the next time you're tempted to worry about finances or any situation, remember those simple words, "It's just a number," or "It's just a circumstance." Our God created the heavens and the earth. He is far greater than anything you're facing today. Don't conform to the world's way of thinking. Renew your mind, trust the Lord, and watch Him give you His peace. Be a blessing to someone today and encourage it forward. You've been listening to an Encourage It Forward moment from Creative Encouragement Ministries. 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

It's Thursday, August 13th, 2026. And from Dallas, Texas, this is World Missionary Evangelism on the Air. In just a few moments, Daniel Moore continues an examination of Encounters with Christ. But before we hear from WME's president, will you please listen to this very important message? Prayer is a word we often hear, but prayer is also something that a lot of people have problems doing. They just feel their prayers are not being answered. If you're one of those people and you want someone to pray with you or pray for you, the World Missionary Evangelism Prayer Line is there for you Monday through Thursday during our normal operating hours. You can reach the prayer line at 1-214-942-1678. That's 1-214-942-1678. The WME prayer line is a way for you to reconnect to God. Once again, the number is 1-214-942-1678.

0: God bless you, WME family. Welcome back as we continue our time of Bible study. We're looking at encounters with Christ, and we're looking specifically at the story of a leper who came to Jesus. I've spoken quite extensively on how difficult this was for the leper to come to Christ. Remember, leprosy was a slow death. Leprosy, and I don't just want us to focus on the physical pain. It's a lot of numbness, and people lose limbs from it. It's a very terrible disease that has thankfully almost been eradicated. We still have situations of leprosy around the world, but to a great extent, it has been done away with. But leprosy was a terrible disease, and it was a slow death. And in those days, remember that Israel operated under a class system. And that is to say that you had the higher ups, you had the upper echelon of society, but you also had the lower class of society. And then you had the lepers. They were a step beneath them. Their destiny was death. And so, let alone the pain that they had, many of them were separated from their families, had no relationship with any loved ones because of the fear of that leprosy spreading. And so even by some accounts, the rabbis despised lepers, and they were seen as people under a special judgment of God, deserving no pity or mercy. Can you imagine that? That was what some rabbis believed during that time. So it's not just the physical pain that they were going through. It's not just the slow death that they were facing, but it was also the isolation. It was also the hardships that they had to endure, being separated from your family. During the time of COVID, so many people suffered, not only physically, but they suffered mentally because of the stringent laws during those times, where those who had to be in a ventilator couldn't even be around their family, or their family couldn't be with them during their time of death. You can imagine what a leper went through, the pain. But nevertheless, this leper came to Jesus by himself, despite all these discouragements. He came to Jesus. He knew how terrible his problem was. He knew that other people gave up on him as having a hopeless condition. He didn't have anybody who would take him to Jesus. But by all accounts, he made this encounter happen. He did whatever he had to do to get Jesus' attention. Remember, there's a lot of people surrounding Jesus. So this man who is severely ill has to get his attention. He worships. He has a heart of worship. He comes before the Lord broken, and he worships the Lord. And he's crying out to God, God, you can make me clean. Jesus, you can make the difference in my life. And so this encounter didn't happen by chance. You have to consider all that this man was going through at the time he had his encounter with Christ. But he was determined. I love the way he cries out to God, you can make the difference in my life. And so this leper knew that. He knew that Jesus was a waymaker. He knew that Jesus was a healer. He knew that Jesus could do some amazing things. And so he worshiped him. And he cried out to him. He says, Lord, if thou willest, thou can make me whole. Thou can make me clean. And Jesus put forth his hand and touched him, saying, I will. Jesus said, I will. And so that same Jesus is telling you today the same thing. I can help you. I can intervene. I can help you go through whatever you're going through today. Maybe today you need an answer. You need a response. I don't think that it's by chance that you're listening to this program. I think that this word is for you today. You need a touch from God. You need a miracle from God. Just like this leper who was going through a horrible illness. He was going through this pain. I think you're going through your own personal pain. You're going through your own hardship. And Jesus sees your hardship. Jesus sees your pain. And he says, I can make it better. And that's what Jesus is telling this lost and this dying world today. This world that is crazy and chaotic. I can make it better for you. I was just in Europe a couple of months ago, and I was speaking at several churches there in Europe, and there's a epidemic there of young men who are taking their lives, that are killing themselves. They have no more hope, and they've given up on life, and they've decided to take their life. They've decided to kill themselves. I remember praying for a young man who had cut his wrists, and he tried to kill himself. You're seeing this taking place, not only in Europe, but even in Japan. Japan is one of the cleanest countries in the world. It's one of the most orderly countries in the world. They have gadgets for everything. The technology is so advanced, you think you're in a science fiction movie, but yet people are killing themselves. Yet there are many reports of people who are in depression in Japan. Despite all the technologies, despite all of the advances that they have as a society, they're killing themselves. They're ending their lives. And there's so much people today just like this leper. Maybe you don't have a horrible illness, but maybe you're going through your own pain today. Jesus says, I can make it better. I am the answer. And I've often said that Jesus is not only the answer, but he's the solution. Because unfortunately, this society has many answers, but they're all wrong. But Jesus is the right answer. And Jesus is the solution today. He says, I will be thou clean. So Jesus is here today. I don't think that this is by chance. I believe that God ordained this time for you today. If you're hurting today, I believe that if you're in need today, Jesus sees your pain. Jesus sees your hurt. Jesus sees what you're going through today. He cares about you. This wasn't just a chance encounter. This didn't just happen. It was ordained by God. And so God set this up. God has set this meeting up for you, but you got to put forth an effort as well, because he loves you and he cares about you. Father, we just thank you today for our WME family, Lord. And Lord, we ask your blessing upon them today, Lord. And we pray this in Jesus' name. Amen.
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8: This is Texas Ag Today, the number one source for the latest news in Texas agriculture. 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From the piney woods of East Texas to the rocky ranges of the Trans-Pecos, and from the Panhandle down to the Rio Grande Valley. 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
9: For some producers in the Texas High Plains, strong cattle prices have provided an incentive to sell their calves at lighter weights. I'm James Hunt, and we'll talk about that on Texas Ag Today.
10: More options for rural household water needs, including rainwater collection and other natural sources. I'm Tom Nicoletti, and I'll take a look at these options with Hall & Hall Land Company on Texas Ag Today.
11: The head of the Senate Ag Committee says he understands farmers and ranchers may be upset with the lack of movements on the farm bill. I'm Jessica Domel, and we'll have his comments to us coming up on Texas Ag Today.
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12: Hello, Texas. Why don't you jump on in with me and buckle up? We're going to take a ride around the Lone Star State as we cover the most important industry in this greatest state in the nation, Texas agriculture. Be sure to hold on tight because it all starts right now. We've had a total of 44 cases of screwworms detected here in Texas, but only three of those are currently active. The most recent case was announced last week in a sheep in Terrell County. That's down near the Mexican border. The other three cases are in Brewster and Sutton counties. Ben Weinheimer, president and CEO of the Texas Cattle Feeders Association, says those are some encouraging statistics.
13: They're still getting many larva submissions to the lab in Kerrville, to the mobile lab in Pleasanton, Texas. So those entomologists and scientists, you know, continue to have a pretty heavy workload related to those submissions. Several of the submissions they're getting, though, are not being confirmed as New World screwworm. That's good to see.
12: While officials continue monitoring the outbreak, Weinheimer says the response from state and federal agencies has continued to improve.
13: I think people are fairly pleased with the response. The USDA screwworm response playbook that was worked on, a couple of drafts of that back last year and earlier this year, the agencies have been really working to implement that as best they can, making a few adjustments, of course, as you go, because now that you're having to live it, it's different than reading words on paper. But getting positive feedback, and several improvements have been made over the course of the past 60 days.
12: Texas cattle feeders are now preparing for the reopening of the Mexican border for Mexican livestock imports. That's scheduled to start at the Douglas, Arizona port on August 24th. USDA is giving farmers more time to apply for the Supplemental Disaster Relief Program.
11: USDA's Farm Service Agency recently announced it is moving the deadline from August 12th to September 30th to give farmers more time and flexibility to document quality-related losses resulting from natural disasters. According to FSA, farmers who experienced quality-related discounts can use verifiable and reliable documentation to show quality losses due to natural disasters in 2023 and 2024. They say farmers now also have the flexibility to use a quality loss percentage for crops having a final use that is different than their intended use. Details are available on the USDA FSA website. For the Texas Farm Bureau Radio Network, I'm Jessica Domel.
12: The U.S. Food and Drug Administration issued an emergency use authorization for Click Extra Wound Spray for application on or around wounds for the prevention of New World screwworm infestations. It's approved in sheep, cattle, goats, hogs, and other animals. Click Extra Wound Spray is available over-the-counter for topical use on or around wounds. High cattle prices are causing producers to sell calves at lighter weights. James Hunt tells why.
9: In yesterday's report, Wesley Spurlock of Stratford gave us an update on his crops in Sherman County. Today, we hear from him on another aspect of his operations, cattle.
14: They are over in the eastern panhandle in Gray, Roberts, Hemp Hill, Wheeler County, kind of in that four corners of those counties is where most of my cattle are. We've got just smaller ranches leased, 2 to 3 section deals. And a nephew of mine takes care of my cattle. And the cattle, I've got a good young herd, and they cost a lot of money to upgrade, but those calves still are bringing more money than you can imagine and working well.
15: So when it comes to your calves that you're producing, when do you take those to market?
14: Used to, if you go back, we'd always kept our calves to 600-700 pounds, and we would bring them up and put them on wheat and graze them up here and get them going. And now with the prices as they are, when these calves get up to about 400, 425 pounds, we're selling them.
9: Selling his calves young also helps preserve pasture, which is especially beneficial this year, as Spurlock tells me the same dry conditions that are hampering his crops have also affected his grazing land. Now, in addition to his farming and cattle interest, Wesley Spurlock also devotes a lot of his time to advocating for agriculture on Capitol Hill. We'll talk about that tomorrow. I'm James Hunt on the Texas Farm Bureau Radio Network.
12: Rainwater collection could help with water needs on newly purchased rural property. Tom Nicoletti has the story.
10: The development of household water needs for newly purchased rural land in Texas is a major decision for new owners. On a previous program, we highlighted water well and rural water supply options. 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
16: This works really, really, really good if you engineer the rainwater system to be incorporated into your overall site plan. Don't do one without the other. Make sure that if you know you want to use a rainwater system, that your building designs are engineered to contribute to that. And if you do that, you'll have a pretty successful result with a rainwater system. With a rainwater system, you'll never need a water softener.
10: Now, Tyler, the rainwater collection system is also known commonly as harvesting rainwater.
16: The general idea, Tom, is the rainwater is collected off the roof line of the building, sent into a large storage tank, and then when it's pumped out, it's filtered into a pressurized system.
10: Other natural sources include springs and lakes.
16: You know, I've sold ranches where the house was watered out of a spring. I've sold ranches where the house was watered out of a pump in the middle of a lake. That water has to be treated a little bit, has to be filtered a little bit, generally is higher maintenance, and generally has more things that can go wrong with the pumping systems. Usually you have to have multiple pumping systems to get that done. On the scale of things, I would say that's probably the least preferable, but certainly doable if that's the best option for you.
10: Those comments from Tyler Jacobs, partner broker with Hall & Hall Land Company. I'm Tom Nicoletti for the Texas Farm Bureau Radio Network.
12: The head of the Senate Ag Committee says he understands the frustration over the lack of movement of the Farm Bill. Jessica Domo reports.
11: Members of both chambers of Congress are in their home districts for the next few weeks, meeting with constituents during the August recess. Senate Ag Committee Chairman John Bozeman tells us now is a good time for folks to talk to their lawmakers about the importance of passing a new farm bill. We spoke with Bozeman after the farm bill failed to advance out of the Senate Ag Committee in a 10-11 party line vote last week. He said he understands that farmers and ranchers may be frustrated with a lack of movement on the food and farm legislation in Congress.
17: I would feel let down, too, in the sense I know that how difficult it is. Unless you're in livestock, if you're growing something, you're losing money. And they tell us that if we're not careful, and this is both the farmers and very important our lenders, that we're going to lose a lot of farmers in the next 2 or 3 years because of financial problems. We've had more bankruptcies this year than in the last probably 4 or 4.5 years. That's not just Arkansas. That's throughout the country. So they should be upset. I would ask them to look at the vote and see who voted for what, who's been voting for what.
11: Neither senator from Texas is on the Ag Committee, but Bozeman said he feels they will support the farm bill when it heads to the Senate floor.
17: And I would really, you know, encourage you all to encourage farmers. They need to take their frustrations out by calling the members that represent them and say, what's the deal? The good news in Texas is that we don't have to worry about Senator Cruz. We don't have to worry about Senator Cornyn, and they will be more than supportive.
11: Bozeman said he plans to bring the farm bill back before the Senate Ag Committee for another vote when the chamber returns in September. For the Texas Farm Bureau Radio Network, I'm Jessica Domel.
12: Coming up next,
10: although a few spotty rains have fallen on the south plains of Texas, row crops in that region are suffering in the heat of the summer temperatures and little to no rainfall. I'm Tom Nicoletti, and I'll have more from the Lubbock area on Texas Ag today.
12: And pink eye is a costly problem for cattle.
8: These stories plus a look at the markets are straight ahead on Texas Ag Today. He always wanted to be a rodeo clown, but he had to settle for being a radio clown. Here's Kerry Martin with more Texas Ag Today.
12: Row crops in the southern plains are suffering from high heat and low rainfall. Tom Nicoletti goes to Lubbock for an update.
10: To the south plains of West Texas for this report with Eddie Griffiths. And Eddie, it's been hot and dry out in your region. And have you finally gotten any, at least some rain, spotty rain?
18: Yeah, we finally got some rain in locations that we haven't had any rain, Tom. Got really good rain. I mean, it hadn't rained there south of Petersburg, I don't know, 6 to 8 months. And finally got an inch of rain there. So that was really, really nice. But it was hit and miss. I mean, there's still locations that didn't get showers, but, you know, as far as the crop is concerned, a lot of it is already burned up and especially the cotton, it's thrown up that white flag of surrender, and then their gated crop, for the most part, looks really good.
10: Well, with the hot temperatures, that's certainly probably expected, unfortunately, but what can farmers do at this point?
18: At this point, they're just trying to maintain the irrigation. The biggest concern is the drawdown. Just on livestock wells, I've had to squeeze it down just to keep stream of water pumping into the tanks, and that's kind of the way it's going with irrigation. You know, you just keep squeezing these things down and hoping that you can get enough to finish up the crop. You know, I see a lot of irrigated crops that are starting to really pull down just because they're at max potential and needing as much irrigation as they can get, and they're really taking it out of the profile.
10: Regarding the stock tanks, how low are those levels at this point?
18: If it's a natural spring, they've gone down a little bit, but windmills, solar, that's what I was referring to earlier, was a solar tank, and first time I've ever really had to squeeze it down, but I had to squeeze it down just to get enough water to keep some type of flow.
10: Meanwhile, how are the cattle doing out on the pasture land?
18: Cattle look good. A lot of the pasture land, especially if it hasn't had any rain in the last couple of weeks, is starting to dry down, but if it's had rain, kind of stayed established out there. The livestock, for the most part, seemed like they're looking good, but I know there are pastures where producers are pulling cattle off trying to find greener pastures.
10: So from the cattle to the crops, certainly challenging summer one way or the other.
18: This definitely has been a challenging summer. You know, I have a particular tank that, for the most part, at some point during the year has water in it. It's gone almost a complete year of being dry, so we're still in desperate need of rainfall, and we probably kind of forgot about it, especially if you drive around the area and you see some of these really good drip irrigated or sorghum or corn crops that are flourishing. We started way behind this year and with lack of moisture, so we knew it was going to be a struggle trying to get to the finish line if you were fortunate enough to get to that point. For the most part, a lot of producers never even got that shot just because there wasn't enough moisture there for germination and to get a crop established. So going into fall and winter, we're in desperate need of moisture. We're way behind as far as moisture is concerned. It's really going to be a hit on a lot of these producers because they still have those inputs in those crops, but nothing to show for it.
10: Eddie, thanks for your report today.
18: Thank you, Tom.
10: That's Eddie Griffiths. He is reporting for us today from the southern plains of West Texas.
12: Pink eye is a costly problem in cattle. Dr. Bob Judd says there's some new information on controlling it.
19: Pink eye in cattle has been with us for decades, and Drovers.com indicates that we have spent decades refining vaccines and fly control programs to control pink eye. However, the disease still causes lots of issues, including over $100 million lost annually through weight loss, treatment cost, and labor. And with the spread of the New World screwworm in Texas, the lesions on the eyes can be another area for the screwworm to infest and lay their eggs. The lack of progress in controlling pink eye is not due to a lack of research, as North Dakota State performed a study this year indicating that despite widespread use of antimicrobials and vaccines, the incidence of pink eye, or infectious bovine keratoconjunctivitis, continues to increase in North American beef cow operations. The only organism that has clear experimental evidence of causing pink eye is Moraxella bovis, but researchers are looking at other organisms as well. If other organisms are involved, this would explain why vaccines are not as effective as they should be in preventing the disease. Today, the disease pink eye is not viewed only as a bacterial disease caused by one organism, but as a product of interactions among bacteria, host immunity, and environmental stress factors. Ultraviolet radiation, dust, tall grasses, face flies, and other causes of ocular irritation can damage the cornea and allow the infection to take hold. Future vaccine research is looking at identifying new bacterial capsule structure that could improve future vaccine effectiveness. Vaccines containing all three organisms that are potentially involved with pink eye were used in an experimental vaccine, and the vaccine was unfortunately not any more protective than vaccines containing Moraxella bovis only. I'm Dr. Bob Judd. This is the Texas Farm Bureau Radio Network.
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20: Howdy neighbors, I'm Larry Marble with a livestock auction market report on Texas Ag Today. You're on the line with Ken Jordan, Jordan Cattle Auction. We had a sale in Mason. Ken, how'd it go?
21: You bet, Larry. We had a good sale today. We had a little over 1,000 head of cattle offered. I thought overall the market was very good, very strong. A lot of buyer demand and a lot of buyers were there, too. I thought overall the Kevin Yearlands just sold extremely well, had a lot of high quality of the cattle that were there. I thought the stocker steers and heifers, they both sold probably $10 to $15 a hundred higher. A few cattle may even sold higher than that. Had a group of steers, three steers in a group weight 537 at $455, $1.09, a little over $2,443 on those. The feeder steers and heifers both sold probably $10 to $20 higher. I had a group of 14 really choice steers that weighed 726 that brought 368. Those steers dollared out $2,672 on those seven weights. Then we get into the packer cows and bulls. I thought they were all sold very strong, a lot of activity on those still, and also replacement cattle. What we did have, not a huge amount of those, but the ones that were, they were in very strong demand also. So overall, good day, good market, Larry.
20: Do you have anything to tease for Thursday's San Saba sale?
21: You bet. I've got 100 Angus calves coming in. That'll be steers and heifers both off of one ranch. They'll go back some really good genetics. There'll be some black bodies on them too. And then I've got another deal of 50 head I know coming in. So I think we'll have a pretty good run this week with the market kind of improving like it has too, Larry.
20: Tell everybody how to get a hold of you, Ken.
21: You bet. They can give us a call. Area code 325-372-5159.
20: I appreciate it. Thank you so much.
21: Thank you, Larry.
20: Bye-bye.
21: Bye-bye.
22: Neighbor, thanks for joining me. I'm Larry Marble. This is the Texas Farm Bureau Radio Network. Walk in the pens. We'll see you tomorrow. Good day.
23: Cattle futures ended the day lower, with October live cattle dropping 252 to close at 223.90. December down 290, closing at 222.80. Feeder cattle finished sharply lower. September down 590, 339.35. October feeders down 630, closing at 330.40. Cash-fed cattle market still mostly quiet, but we do see where some Nebraska cattle have sold on addressed basis. Price there at 368, that's $2 lower compared to last week's weighted average, but not enough cattle sold to develop a trend for the week. Boxed beef prices higher, choice up 247, 370, 378, select up 40 cents at 350, 20. Corn took a big jump after USDA's WASDE report was released on Wednesday morning. Total U.S. corn production now estimated at 16 billion bushels. That's up slightly from last month's report, but the ending stocks number was the big one. It was dropped from 1.8 billion bushels last month down to 1.65 billion bushels in this month's report. As a result, September corn up 20 and a quarter, closing at 457 a bushel. December corn up 20 and a quarter at 480 and three quarters. Wheat also getting support from the report. September Kansas City wheat up 21 and a half at 720 and three quarters. September Chicago wheat up 22 and a half, closing at 652 and three quarters. Cotton finished just slightly lower on the new crop December contract. It was down 1 point, 84.38 cents. In the energy markets, September natural gas up 3 at 279. September West Texas crude up 11, 83.31 a barrel. The financial markets were mixed, with the Dow down 21 points, 53,770. The NASDAQ up 143, 26,588. With the S&P up 20 points, 7,748. Now with a closer look at the energy and financial markets, here's economist Tim Snyder with Matador Economics in Dallas.
24: In contemplating today's market movers report, I was reminded of a scene back from many years ago when I was in elementary school. My friends and I would go outside for recess. We'd fight over who got to hop on the teeter-totter first. Was it the girls or was it the boys? I remember my teacher asking, why is that old thing so important? All it does is go up and down and it doesn't go anywhere. Oddly enough, that seems to fit the market conditions in today's commodity and equity trades. One side goes up, the other side goes down, and we're not getting anywhere. Today, analysts had speculated feverishly as to where the consumer price index report would take us. They wanted to postulate on what effect the CPI would have on the U.S. Fed and the next FOMC meeting, and what they would do with interest rates as the equity side of the markets hung in the breeze. Much to the chagrin of many, and even as the monthly CPI change did show some improvement in inflation, the numbers came in completely as expected, with the monthly headline number at plus 0.1% and the yearly headline coming in at plus 3.4%. When you extract food and energy prices from the calculation, the core CPI came in at plus 0.2% month over month, and the yearly number came in at plus 2.5%, both as expected. These numbers will probably have no effect on the markets, no matter what side you're on. We'll need tomorrow's producer prices to complete the picture, but as it stands now, the data seems to suggest a another no change out of the Fed at the September meeting. Overnight hopes for a near-term U.S.-Iran settlement deteriorated again. Iran says that the Strait of Hormuz will remain closed unless Washington accepts Tehran's conditions, while separate attacks on shipping in Hormuz and the Bab al-Mandeb Strait have reinforced the physical danger to global energy markets. Only about 8 vessels were reported transiting Hormuz yesterday versus the 125 to 140 per day that we saw before the war. On the equity side, the Nasdaq is having a strong day as earnings from CoreWeave posted both a double beat in earnings and revenues and a strong outlook for the company moving forward. For the Texas Farm Bureau Radio Network, I'm economist Tim Snyder.
23: 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I'm Kerry Martin. Hope to see you back here next time as we cover the most important industry in this greatest state in the U.S. of A, Texas agriculture.
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7: We consider it a privilege that you've joined us today for Ancient Words for Modern Times, a ministry of Annabelle Baptist Church in Corpus Christi, Texas. It is our prayer that you will grow deep in the Word of God and that we can be of assistance to you in that effort as Robert Simmons teaches from God's time-tested Word, the Bible. And we would remind you that God's Word is an ancient document, but it is still the most relevant book for you in your life today that has ever been written. We join Robert now as he opens the vast treasure chest of God's Word.
8: Well, are y'all ready to study God's Word this morning? I hope you have your Bible with you. And you, if you do, turn with me, first of all, to Leviticus chapter 23. We are started last week. I really meant to preach on Passover last week, but I got a little carried away with the introduction, so we didn't get that far. And there are a lot of Bible passages that we need to look at this morning. And I hope you'll get your Bible and stay with me, because this is one of those days. It's cloudy outside. It's kind of rainy. And you Baptists will take a nap on me. So don't hurt my feelings, okay? I need you to hang with me as we go through this. There are a lot of Bible passages. And what we're looking at this morning is central to the Scripture. If you do not understand this, you will never understand Scripture. A lot of people, I think Scripture is given to us so that we can be better citizens. God did not give you the Bible to be a better citizen. He's trying to teach you how to be a new creation in Jesus Christ. And so, in Leviticus 23, beginning in verse 4, he tells us, "These are the appointed times of the Lord, holy convocations, which you shall proclaim at the times appointed for them." In other words, God comes in here and he says, there are these festivals, these feasts that I want you to celebrate. There will be 7 of them that we're looking at. And we're going to look at the first of those, which he gives basically one verse here. He says, "In the first month of the 14th day of the month at twilight is the Lord's Passover." Now, there's some feasts that are going to run together here. So you're going to have Passover, and then following that, you're going to immediately have the Feast of Unleavened Bread, which kind of folds into Passover. But this Feast of Passover is absolutely crucial. So I want us to take the Bible this morning and look at it. There are 2 reasons that the Feast of Passover is given to us. The first of those we can find over in Exodus chapter 12. Now, in Exodus 12 is the first Passover, but I need you to go first of all down to verse 24 through 27, Because one of the reasons that God gives the Passover is because God wants them to look back and remember a time that God delivered them from Egyptian bondage. And the way, what a powerful arm he used to deliver them from that Egyptian bondage. And he wants them to teach that to their children. So start with me in verse 24, chapter 12. And he says, "And you shall observe this event as an ordinance for you and your children forever." Forever is a long time. Okay? "When you enter the land which the Lord will give you as he has promised, you shall observe this rite. And when your children say to you, 'What does this rite mean to you?' you shall say, 'It is a Passover sacrifice to the Lord, who passed over the houses of the sons of Israel in Egypt, when he smote the Egyptians but spared our homes, and the people bowed low and worshiped.'" All right, so he says, here's the first reason I'm giving you the Passover. "Because when you were in Egyptian bondage, and you cried out to me, and you wanted to be delivered, I sent Moses to you. And the Egyptians were evil people. They had you subjugated in slavery. When they first started, there were 70 who went into Egypt. This is 430 years later. There are now about 2 million of these people. In other words, they've propagated well. They've become successful. They've become a threat to the Egyptians. Because they've become a threat to the Egyptians, they have now put them into bondage and into slavery. And so they've cried out to God, deliver us from this. And so God calls Moses, you remember, he sends him back. And Pharaoh doesn't listen. Why does Pharaoh not listen? Because he is, in all effect, to the people a god. And so he says things like, "Who is this God that I should obey him? After all, I'm God myself." Okay? And so he sends 9 plagues. And then on the 10th plague, you remember, he sends the death angel through, and the firstborn in all the Egyptian homes die because they do not have the blood over the doorpost. He says, "I want you to remember that I brought you out of Egypt with a strong hand because I am the Lord, and I judged all the gods of Israel of Egypt when I did that." That's, everybody still with me? If your neighbor's asleep, go ahead and poke him now. All right. So the first reason is so they can look back and remember. But there's a second reason. It's also found in chapter 12. Go with me to verse 13. I know I'm going backwards. But, you know, Hebrew reads backwards. It's right to left. But look at verse 13. And this is at the end of this first Passover story. Now look at this. He said, "The blood shall be a sign for you on the houses where you live. And when I see the blood, I will pass over you, and no plague will befall you to destroy you when I strike the land of Egypt." Now, I want you to key in on that word in that verse, sign. It is the Hebrew word oath. And so I wrote down the definition. I went to the lexicon, the Hebrew lexicon, and I wrote down what oath means. Here's what it means. It is a visible event intended to convey a meaning beyond that which is normally perceived. In other words, when he gives that first Passover feast, he tells them that this is a sign, and it is a sign of something that's not just about right now, but you need to look deeper into this sign because there's something on down the road that's going to take place that's more significant than what's going to take place right now. Can you imagine anything being more significant than what's about to take place in Egypt? That God is about to deliver these millions of people, and that he is going to bring such a plague that it strikes fear in the heart of Pharaoh. And with all that going on, all these people being delivered, God is saying to them, but there's something that deeper than that, there's something more important than that, and you need to be able to wrap your mind around it because it is big, big stuff. It is a sign. Now, here's what I know about signs. When I'm looking at a sign is always in telling me what's in front of me. It's never telling me what's behind me. Okay? For instance, if I'm going through a school zone, And I don't know it's a school zone, so I'm whipping through there, you know, at the Baptist 50. And I get to the other side, and I see a sign there that says school zone 20. And there's a policeman sitting there, but I've already gone through the school zone. But now then I get to see the sign. The sign came too late. The sign is supposed to be in front of the school zone to tell me that I need to go 20 before I go through there and meet the policeman on the other end. Right? I never go over a railroad crossing and then see a sign. You just passed a railroad crossing. See, that could be very dangerous, couldn't it? I need the sign in front of me. I never go through a curve and then say, you just went through a curve. Evidently, I'm not the smartest guy in the building, but I know that I just went through a curve. So the sign has to be in front. So here's what he's telling them. I want you to remember something in the past, but I need you to know that there's something in the future that's bigger. And it's the something in the future that's bigger that I really want you to wrap your mind around, because I'm going to spend the entire Bible showing you what's coming so that when it gets here, you'll be able to see it. But lo and behold, people are dumb. And it can come and hit you right in the face. And you never see it. I've been amazed. I've been preaching for a few years. And to me, the gospel is so simple. And yet so many people miss it. Now God is drawing in detail something in this feast, because he wants every person in this building to get it. He wants the light to come on, because this is so important. So start with me in Exodus chapter 12, verse 1. We look at the first Passover. He says, "Now the Lord said to Moses and Aaron in the land of Egypt, 'This month shall be the beginning of months for you. It is to be the first month of the year to you.'" And remember last time I made a big deal about months. You understand that the word month in Hebrew means that there's a new moon. That's what the word means. And so he is telling them right up front, when you're looking at what we're looking at right now, I'm going to start something new in you. Speak to all the congregation of Israel, say, on the 10th of this month. Now, when I say the 10th of this month, see, that's important to me, because that first Passover is, he says, on the 10th, you're going to pick a lamb, and you're going to bring a lamb into the home. Now, something, I look over in the New Testament, something really neat happened over there. It's on the 10th of the month that Jesus gets on a donkey and rides into Jerusalem. So, in the Old Testament, I have this lamb that's chosen and brought in because they need to inspect the lamb. And here I have Jesus in the New Testament presenting himself for inspection. Nothing's by accident here. This is a sign. It's in front. On the 10th of this month, there are each of you to take a lamb for themselves according to their father's households, a lamb for each household. Now, if the household is too small for a lamb, then he and his neighbor nearest to his house are to take one according to the number of persons in them. According to what each man should eat, you're to divide the lamb. Your lamb shall be an unblemished lamb. Now notice, there.

Then the whole assembly of the congregation of Israel is to kill it at twilight. Again, isn't it interesting that twilight marks the decline of the sun until its setting? And so that would have been about 3 o'clock in the afternoon, which is when Jesus Christ died on the cross. Moreover, they shall take some of the blood and put it on the 2 doorposts and on the lintel of the house in which they ate it. They shall eat the flesh that same night roasted with fire, and they shall eat it with unleavened bread and bitter herbs. Do not eat any of it raw or boiled at all with water, but rather roasted with fire, both its head and its legs along with its entrails. And you shall not leave any of it over until morning, but whatever is left of it until morning you shall burn with fire. Now you shall eat it in this manner, with your loins girded, your sandals on your feet, and your staff in your hand, and you shall eat it in haste. It is the Lord's Passover. Passover. Paschal. Passover. Got to wrap your mind around that word, Passover. Because there are times in my life when I've needed a Passover. I needed a pass. It's like when you wrote... You went through that school zone too fast. Y'all ever done that? I know y'all haven't, because y'all are perfect. But what if the policeman comes to the car and he says, I'm not going to give you a ticket today. I deserved a ticket. But I'm not going to get a ticket. I grew up in a day when mom and dad didn't put you in timeout. Some of y'all know what I'm talking about. I never had my dad say, we're going to send you to counseling. And if my dad ever said, wait till we get home, I don't know how many times I've run away before I got home. But I remember a time or two that my dad would say something. He'd say, I'm not going to whip you this time. In other words, rather than getting whipping, I got mercy. I got passed over. See, we all need Passover. That word's important. I've got to keep going. I wrote this stuff down because, honestly, I could preach on Passover all year. But y'all wouldn't listen that long. In verse 12, he says, for I will go through the land of Egypt on that night and will strike down all the firstborn in the land of Egypt, both man and beast, and against all the gods of Egypt I will execute judgments. I am the Lord. The blood shall be a sign for you on the house where you live, and when I see the blood, I will pass over you, and no plague will befall you to destroy you when I strike the land. Now here's the... Do y'all understand? You don't have to be a biblical scholar to understand. When I read a passage like that, and I want to pick out the key element. What is the key element? Who's the key character here? The key character is the Lamb. Specifically, the key character is the blood of the Lamb. Because just the Lamb's not going to do the whole deal, but the blood, the Lamb has to be killed. Now, this is important because, see, this is God's Word. And God has been telling us all the way through the book that the Lamb is very, very, very important. If you want to understand the book, you got to understand the Lamb. If you don't understand the Lamb, you're not going to get what it was really all about. Now, the first time I run into the Lamb is in Genesis chapter 3, and I won't go over there right now because I don't have time to read all the passages that I have here, but you remember that God put the man and the woman in the Garden of Eden. Y'all remember that story? And he said, you can eat from any tree in the garden, but the tree that's in the middle of the garden, do not eat from it, for the day that you eat of it, you will surely die. Now I'm thinking, if God told me that, I'm building an electric fence around the tree. I'm going to get me a perimeter. Okay? I don't want to get near that tree. Well, so we say, but Adam and Eve, just like we are, we're always asked the wrong question too. How close can I get to the tree?

0: so when we find Eve, she's sitting under the tree, and along comes Satan. And he says, God's holding out on you. Y'all remember the story? And so, sure enough, she eats of it, and then she bakes Adam a cobbler, and he eats of it too. And so they sin against God. Now, God doesn't look at sin like you do. See, you say, well, everybody sins. Well, God says, no, no, no, this is the black plague. This cannot be in my presence. You got a big problem. This will bring death. You remember for the first time fear came into the garden. And Adam and Eve, they're hiding from God. They've been walking with him in the garden every day. Now they're hiding from God. And so they figure out that they're naked at that point, and they go get them some fig leaves. I started to model that for you today. But I thought better of it. Okay. So God shows up, and they're hiding with their little fig leaves on. You remember then God pronounces the curses on everything. And at the end of that story, God looks at them with their little fig leaves on. And if you're following the narrative of the story, he says that those fig leaves aren't covering anything. I mean, it'd be about like me standing up here trying to cover myself with a fig leaf right now. It'd just be embarrassing to everybody here. Okay? It's embarrassing to them. Fig leaf won't cover you. And so for the first time, God kills, I believe, two lambs. One for Eve and one for Adam. For the first time, they see life go out of something. They see the light of the eye as death comes. And there's void and there's blankness. For the first time, they see death. They see this beautiful little lamb as the blood stains it. And then God takes that. He says, you want to be clothed? You'll be clothed with lamb. But we keep reading about that lamb. The lamb keeps coming up. Then we come over to Genesis chapter 22. God has picked out a man by the name of Abram. He said, I'm going to make a covenant with you. I'm going to bring you out of this idolatrous people that you're living with. And I'm going to make a people from you that are my people. My covenant people. I'm going to do my work through them. I'm going to be your God. You're going to be my people. He promised him a son. Well, by the time Abraham's 100 years old, he still doesn't have a boy. But then, by the miracle of Almighty God, Abraham in their old age have this child named Isaac. And I'm skipping a lot of story here. But I need you to get to the most important part. And then God asked him to do the strangest thing. He says, here's what I want you to do. I want you to take him to Moriah, which is a mountain range. And I want you to sacrifice your son, Moriah. Now, this is really weird because God's already told him, I don't want you to offer any human sacrifice to me. But what you need to understand, he doesn't want Isaac to die. He wants Abraham to die. So Abraham, in his obedience, takes this 16-year-old boy up on the top of Mount Moriah. By the way, just so you know, that's where Jesus was crucified. Same place. He takes him up there, and Isaac, he's got an old father. I know how this works because I've tried to scare my kids while I was younger. Because at this age, I'd hate to take on any of them. Don't you tell them I said that. But, you know, I want to have the fear in them before they get there. But I could not take any of my sons at this point and get them under control and lay them down and tell them I'm fixing to run an knife through you. So Isaac has to be cooperating. And he lays him out there, and Abraham raises that knife in the air. And he's about to plunge it into his only son, this promised son, this son that is a miracle. And God says, Abraham, don't do it. And he sees a ram, a lamb, in the thicket. And Abraham names the place Jehovah Jireh. The Lord will provide. You call that a coincidence? I'm telling you, God's showing a sign. God's showing a sign. Then you move on, you see this story in the Exodus. And what is it that's going to preserve them when the death angel passes through? It's the Lamb. It's the Lamb. And you just keep reading about this throughout the Word of God. Go with me to Exodus chapter 29 while we're in Exodus anyway. And I want you to notice that this Lamb becomes a part of every day. You remember that God brings them into the wilderness. He has them make a tabernacle. And his glory is going to reside in the tabernacle. And in chapter 29, beginning in verse 38, listen to what he says. Now this is what you shall offer on the altar. 2 1-year-old lambs each day continuously. The one lamb you shall offer in the morning, and the other lamb you shall offer at twilight. And there shall be 1/10 of an ephah of fine flour mixed with 1/4 of a hin of beaten oil, and 1/4 of a hin of wine for a drink offering with one lamb. The other lamb you shall offer at twilight, and you shall offer with it the same grain offering and the same drink offering as in the morning for a soothing aroma, an offering by fire to the Lord. It shall be a continual burnt offering throughout your generations at the doorway of the tent of meeting before the Lord, where I will meet with you to speak with you there. What's it? Do you understand what he's doing? He said, listen, I got to keep this sign in front of you guys every morning. Sacrifice the lamb. And every afternoon, sacrifice the lamb. Because I want you to know that this lamb is a sign, and this sign is vitally, vitally, vitally important. So what's the lamb for? Let me go to the New Testament right quick, to John chapter 1, verse 29. You remember that God had promised that when a Messiah came, that there would be a forerunner. That forerunner we know was John the Baptist. And when he sees Jesus Christ coming, I want you to notice what he says. John chapter 1, verse 29. The next day, he saw Jesus coming to him and said, behold, the Lamb of God who takes away the sin of the world. Guys, I just can't. Do you understand what all's packed into that? We could preach all year on that sentence.
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5: 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I'm Jessica Domel with Washington Ag Watch on the Texas Farm Bureau Radio Network. The United States continues to work with Mexico and Canada as the three countries officially review the six-year-old U.S.-Mexico-Canada Agreement, or USMCA. For more on where we're at with the USMCA process, we're joined today by Brian Keel, Executive Director of Farmers for Free Trade.
6: In the agreement that was signed in 2019 and took effect in 2020, it said after 6 years, the three countries would come together to jointly review the terms of the agreement and see if adjustments were needed. So that's what gets us to 2026 with that six-year review period. The way the deal was structured, it said if the three countries agree to move forward, so they can make little tweaks around the edges, but if they agree that the agreement's going to continue intact, then it continues for 16 years. If the countries fail to reach agreement in 2026, then we go into an annual review posture where every year we're going to review and the agreement will continue for another year. That'll go on for a decade. If we don't reach agreement this year, it'll continue to next year. If we don't reach agreement next year, it continues another year. That goes on for 10 years. If we still haven't reached agreement after 10 years, then the agreement would terminate. So 2036, U.S.-Mexico-Canada agreement could go away if we haven't agreed to extend it before then. If at any time we agree to extend it, then it's in for 16 years. That's where we are today. We're in an annual review posture. It doesn't mean we're facing a cliff. It doesn't mean that tariff-free trade goes away tomorrow. It means it continues basically for a decade unless we reach agreement, in which case it's got 16 more years to run from that point.
5: That was Brian Keel with Farmers for Free Trade. For the Texas Farm Bureau Radio Network, I'm Jessica Domel.
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8: Jesus bears the full weight of our sinfulness on himself in the sense that he takes the punishment of God. Our evil deeds, our evil thoughts, our evil deprivations, and our evil nature. 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
9: Welcome to Grace to You with John MacArthur on AM 1030 KCTA. You can probably think of cases where a president has pardoned a convicted felon, but here's something you'll never hear about. A president securing a criminal's freedom by substitution. That is, by taking the criminal's place, accepting for himself the punishment that the criminal deserved. And yet that sort of punishment, a substitutionary punishment, completely unearned and undeserved, that is exactly what the Son of God accepted and endured in the place of every sinner who would ever trust in him. Consider that eternal truth in John MacArthur's message today, a part of his study called The Gospel According to God. But before we continue this series, I have a letter here from a man who wanted to express his gratitude for Grace to You's ministry in his life, specifically from the German translation work that we have done. He writes, "I have been a devout Christian for what feels like my entire life. Unfortunately, over the past few decades, I have witnessed how major German churches have increasingly distanced themselves from the Word of God and from God himself. My heart bleeds to this day. A few years ago, I came across a book by John MacArthur. I can't even remember which book it was. I didn't have high hopes that it would hold any insights for me. When I started reading, however, I was enlightened and a whole new world of faith opened up to me. I bought the next book by John MacArthur and then another and so on. Today, I have a considerable number of German books by John MacArthur on my shelf. I also discovered Grace to You. When I bought the MacArthur Study Bible, my understanding and faith were lifted to a whole new level. I can't wait for the next book by John MacArthur to be published in German. Your translations of John MacArthur's sermons into German are blessings for souls hungry for God's Word. Keep up the good work. I'm so delighted that your work is growing and that you are giving hope to believers in Germany." Well, what a great letter. And friend, just know that the faithful support of listeners like you is what makes our ministry possible in English and a growing number of other major languages. To partner with us in ministering to people in Germany and all around the world, express your tax-deductible support at gty.org. I'll have the rest of our contact information for you after the lesson. But right now, here's John MacArthur to continue his look at the gospel according to God.
8: There is a time in the future when Israel will look at Jesus Christ and say, "Blessed is he who comes in the name of the Lord." They will recognize their Messiah. That's what Zechariah wrote about. That's when they look on the one they've pierced and mourn for him as an only son, and a fountain of cleansing is opened to them. That's their future salvation. Now, the Old Testament prophets wrote about this, and they wrote about it in no vague terms. Go to Ezekiel 36. Ezekiel 36, some very important insight in verse 16. Here's the message that comes to the people of Israel, the Jewish people. Verse 16, "Then the word of the Lord came to me, saying," and here's the history, "Son of man," that's a title given to Ezekiel, "when the house of Israel was living in their own land, they defiled it by their ways and their deeds. Their way before me was like the uncleanness of a woman in her impurity." Very gross description. "Therefore, I poured out my wrath on them for the blood which they had shed on the land, because they had defiled it with their idols. And I scattered them among the nations, and they were dispersed throughout the lands. According to their ways and their deeds, I judged them." And that's exactly what happened. That's called the diaspora, and every Jew knows about that. And it started with the Babylonian deportation. "However," verse 20, "when they came to the nations where they went, when they got scattered all over the world, they profaned my holy name." How did they do that? "Because it was said of them, these are the people of the Lord. Yet they have come out of his land." What is that saying? It's saying this. When they were scattered all over the world, they profaned my holy name because people said, "What kind of a God do these people have who can't even keep them in their land?" And they mocked God. The nations have mocked God. The God of the Jews has been mocked by the nations into which they have been scattered through human history. And so in verse 21, God says, "I had concern for my holy name, which the house of Israel had profaned among the nations where they went." Jews all over the world, beleaguered Jews all over the world, struggling throughout all their history. It was hard to sell the rest of the nations on the greatness and the glory and the power of their God. He couldn't even keep them in their own land. Well, this is a picture of the profaning of the name of the true God in the scattering of the Jews through history. Verse 22 is the therefore say to the house of Israel, "Thus says the Lord God, it's not for your sake, O house of Israel, that I'm about to act." This isn't about you. "But for my holy name, which you have profaned among the nations where you went." I've got to do something to gain my reputation back. That's what God's saying. "I will," verse 23, "vindicate the holiness of my great name, which has been profaned among the nations, which you have profaned in their midst. Then the nations will know that I am the Lord, declares the Lord God, when I prove myself holy among you in their sight." The only way that I'm going to be able to put my glory on display in the nations is to put my glory on display through you. How am I going to do that? First, verse 24, "I'll take you from the nations and gather you from all the lands and bring you into your own land." Well, we have a preview of that, don't we? 1948, they went back, reconstituted their nation. That is a fact, incontrovertible fact. They are there. This is not the salvation of Israel. This is simply a preview and an indication of what is to come. "I'll bring you back, and then it will happen. when I get you back in the land, and this is coming as we watch, isn't it? Jewish people from all over the world migrating in, rolling in. Some of them even coming to Christ now as individuals. Some of them embracing the gospel now, embracing Jesus as their Messiah now. But the nation remains fixed against Christ as a people. But the day will come in the future, and he's talking about the people, the nation, the house of Israel. Verse 25, here's the key. I will sprinkle clean water on you, and you'll be clean. I'll cleanse you from all your filthiness and all your idols. Moreover, I will give you a new heart, put a new spirit within you. I will remove the heart of stone from your flesh and give you a heart of flesh. I will put my spirit within you and cause you to walk in my statutes, and you will be careful to observe my ordinances. That is a statement of salvation. That's dramatic. In concern for his own holy name, to vindicate his faithfulness and demonstrate his glory, God will one day save the Jews. He is already in the process of regathering them, and in the future, he will save them. Now look at the components of this. These are all elements of salvation. Verse 25, I'll sprinkle clean water on you and you'll be clean. I'll cleanse you from all your filthiness and your idols. That's what salvation is. It's the washing of regeneration, isn't it? It's the cleansing, a sanctification. And then he says in verse 26, the second of these two verses, I will give you a new heart. That's regeneration. You could say that the cleansing is the sanctification and the new heart is the regeneration. A new heart means new life. And I'll give you a new spirit, a new disposition, a new attitude, a new nature. That's conversion. A new mind, new affections. I'll give you new power. A new power, what is that? I will put my spirit within you. And based on the power of the spirit in you, cause you to walk in my statutes and to be careful to observe my ordinances. A new behavior, obedience. A new condition, sanctification, cleansed from sin. A new heart, regeneration. A new disposition or spirit, conversion. A new power, the indwelling Holy Spirit. A new behavior, obedience. All that will come to Israel in the future. That is the salvation of the people. I love this. Verse 28, you'll live in the land that I gave to your forefathers, so you will be my people, and I will be your God. Moreover, I will save you from all your uncleanness. Down in verse 31, he says, you will remember your evil ways and your deeds that were not good, and you will loathe yourselves in your own sight for your iniquities and your abominations. That's the stuff of real repentance, isn't it? They're going to look back over their sins and transgressions, and they're going to hear the preaching of the gospel. Who would they hear it from? 144,000 Jews, converted Gentiles out of every tongue, tribe, and nation that happens during the time of the tribulation. Angels in the heavens, two witnesses. The gospel will be everywhere during that final time of divine judgment on the earth before the return of Christ. They will hear the gospel. They will see their sin. They will repent of their sin. They will look on the one they've pierced. They will mourn for him as an only son. They will be sanctified, regenerated, converted, spirit-empowered, and turned into obedient followers of Christ. This is the real stuff. Verse 32, I'm not doing this for your sake. For my sake. On that day, verse 33, I'll cleanse you from all your iniquities. This is salvation. This is promise to Israel here. True conversion for the glory of God. Now I want you to look at Jeremiah 31. Jeremiah 31, 31, this is the high point of Jeremiah's prophecy. Behold, the days are coming, future, declares the Lord, when I will make a new covenant with the house of Israel and the house of Judah, not like the covenant which I made with their fathers in the day I took them by the hand to bring them out of the land of Egypt. My covenant which they broke, although I was a husband to them, declares the Lord. What covenant is that? That's the covenant of the law. That's the Mosaic covenant given on Sinai. And they broke it even before Moses could get down and read it to them. When he came down holding in his hands, they were breaking it. They couldn't keep it. It's a covenant no one could keep. So I'm going to give you a new covenant. I'm going to make a new covenant, not like that one. What's the nature of the new one? Verse 33. I'm going to make this covenant with the house of Israel after those days, at the end of history. Here's the difference. That law was on the outside. This one is different. I will put my law within them, and on their heart I will write it, and I will be their God, and they shall be my people. Same thing that Ezekiel said. And they will not teach again each man his neighbor and each man his brother, saying, know the Lord. Evangelism will end in Israel, because they'll all know the Lord. They'll all know me, from the least of them to the greatest of them, declares the Lord. I will forgive their iniquity and their sin. I will remember no more. That's the conversion of the nation. The components are the same. There is here forgiveness, regeneration, conversion, true knowledge, obedience. They will believe themselves to be wretched sinners, and they will believe the Lord Jesus is the only Savior. They will believe it collectively as a nation. That in itself, folks, is a testimony to the sovereignty of God in salvation. The only way people get saved individually is by the sovereign work of God. The only way nations get saved, because there's only one nation promised salvation in one moment, would be by a sovereign act of God, because not all individual Jews are going to come to the same conclusion by some act of personal free will in the same moment. God saves them. And wonderfully, this new covenant was made with Israel, but Israel rejected their Messiah. And after the death and resurrection of Christ, the new covenant was open to embrace everyone. Though the new covenant has been ratified in the death of Jesus Christ and extended past Israel to the church. There was no church when it was promised to them, but now that the church has come, we are saved in the same way, by the same new covenant. That's why Paul in 2 Corinthians 3:6 says we are ministers of the new covenant. And Paul was talking to Gentiles when he said that in Corinth. And after the fullness of the Gentiles comes in by the new covenant, then comes the salvation of Israel. You get the picture. When they come to this point in the future, they will make the confession that is here in Isaiah 53. These will be their words. And let's just go to our text, verses 4 to 6. They're going to look back at Christ, whom they pierced. They're going to reevaluate the attitude. They didn't believe, verse 1 says, who believed the message given to us? Few. Who actually understood the revelation of the arm of the Lord, the power of God in the Lord Jesus Christ? Very few. We weren't impressed with his origin. He was like a sucker branch. He was like a root in parched ground. We weren't impressed with his life. He had no stately form or majesty. Nothing about him attracted us. We were certainly not impressed with his death. Despised, forsaken of men, a man of sorrows, acquainted with grief. He was so despicable in his death, we wouldn't even look at him. He was despised, and we thought of him as nothing. He was a nobody. That's what we thought. But now everything's changed. Now we know all those griefs, all those sorrows were ours. Surely our griefs he himself bore, and our sorrows he carried. We had esteemed him stricken, smitten by God, and afflicted. We thought that God was punishing him for his blasphemy. Now we know he was pierced through for our transgressions, crushed for our iniquities, chastened for our well-being, scourged for our healing. Complete reversal of the estimate concerning Christ. They admit their horrible error in that future day. They will confess. They know the history of Jesus. They know he was pierced. They know he was crushed or bruised. They know he was punished at the end of a mock trial. They know he was scourged. That's part of their history. Every Jew knows that. But one day they're going to admit that it wasn't for his blasphemies, it was for theirs. They're going to say, we understand our transgressions. We understand our iniquities. Our transgressions, our iniquities, those are negatives. They will confess that Jesus was punished by God for their transgressions. That means violations. Transgressions means a step over the line. Violating the law of God. Iniquities, that's a different word. Essentially, it's a word that means to bend double, twisted, like a pretzel. To bend double. It's perversions. We now know that he suffered for our violations and our perversions. That's the negative. The positive is he suffered to bring about our well-being. See it there, middle of the verse, our well-being. Punishment for our well-being fell on him, and by his scourging we are healed. There's the positives. He died under the weight of the punishment of God against our transgressions and our iniquities, our violations and our perversions. And in so doing, he purchased for us well-being and healing. Well-being is shalom in Hebrew. Shalom, peace, full blessedness and healing, spiritual wholeness, spiritual health. The death of the physician made the patient well. We were sinful and thus sick, grieving, sorrowful, guilty, guilty of violations, guilty of perversion, separated from God, no peace, no spiritual health. But he took our sins and our griefs and our sorrows and everything that comes with sin, and he placed himself voluntarily under the judgment of God to be punished for our sins, and to then purchase our peace with God and our true blessedness. Thus does the whole nation of Israel, at least a third after the two-thirds of the rebels are purged out, according to Zechariah, one-third of the nation confess its long, long rejection of Christ, its long blasphemy of God, and they will be saved. This is the stunning reality of the future for the nation Israel. There's one other thing that I want to do to help you see verse 6 in another way. In verse 6, we have the deepest recognition of sin. They talk about their attitudes, they will, when they say we had the wrong estimation of him. We esteemed him or considered him or thought of him or reckoned him. In other words, our thinking was corrupt. We were wrong in what we thought about him. They talk about behaviors. That's the transgressions and iniquities. And they talk about deprivations. Sinners recognize this. They lack well-being. They lack shalom. They lack peace with God. They had no, as Isaiah 54 calls it, covenant of peace which couldn't be shaken. And they also lacked wholeness, spiritual health. They were sick. Chapter 1 says sick from head to toe, sick in sin. So they understand those issues, the corrupt thinking, corrupt behavior, and the absence of all that is good. They know that. But there's something else that a sinner must come to grips with. And that is that it isn't just a matter of how we think, attitudes. It isn't just a matter of what we do. It isn't just a matter of what we lack. Confession of sin gets down to the bottom line. It is a matter of who we are. The problem is in our nature, and that's where verse 6 comes in. It's in our nature. It is more profound than most would recognize looking at this section. This part of the confession looks not at the manifestations of sin, but the cause. Here's the problem. All of us are like sheep, and we've gone astray. Each of us has turned to his own way. And he says it's in our nature. Sheep act like sheep. Sheep don't act like anything but sheep. We're acting consistently with our nature. And in fact, they will find a parallel in sheep. Sheep are stupid, defenseless, helpless, wanderers. They don't They don't get in flocks like geese, and they don't hang around in herds like cows. They don't stay together. So they're a good analogy. They have built into them a tendency to wander away from security and safety and provision and wander off, not in a group, but all by themselves, each going his own way. They follow that internal impulse that leads them away from all that is safe and secure and helpful. Our problem is deep in our nature. We are like sheep, defenseless, stupid, helpless wanderers. Remember in Matthew 9:36, Jesus looked at the people and said, they're like sheep without what? Shepherd. They're just going their own way, following their own sinful path that their nature dictates. They follow the intuition of their own wretched fallenness. That's what sinners do. It's what sinners do. I mean, how many options do sinners have? Huh? Today, how many do you have? Well, there's no end to the options. You can follow your own way. And without Jesus Christ, you will. You'll follow the path of sin that you choose. You'll go your own way like a sheep does. Oh, there'll be some others that are going your way, so you'll eventually bump into them. But it's all very personal and very independent. This is how sheep function. And this is part of a true confession, folks. This is a genuine repentance that recognizes that the evidences of sin betray a nature of sin. Gathering all that guilt and all that just punishment and, as it were, dying for not only what we've done, but who we are. Jesus bears the full weight of our sinfulness on himself in the sense that he takes the punishment of God. That's what the verse says at the end. The Lord has caused the iniquity of us all fall on him. Our evil deeds, our evil thoughts, our evil deprivations, and our evil nature. For all of that, the servant of Jehovah bears the full weight of punishment. That's what it says. The Lord has caused the iniquity of us all to fall on him. The Lord God himself chose the sacrificial lamb, the servant Messiah. The sacrificial lamb, the servant Messiah, was voluntarily willing to submit himself to become the vicarious substitute. God caused him then to pick up all the guilt that belonged to us and take the full fury of divine wrath. Five different ways in those verses. Five different ways it speaks of the vicarious substitutionary provision of Jesus Christ dying in our place. This is the heart of the gospel. Now, just a footnote, it wasn't the sin that killed him. It was God who killed him. It wasn't the sin. He didn't have any sin. He was sinless, holy, harmless, undefiled, separate from sinners. Sin did not kill Jesus. God killed Jesus to pay for sin that he never committed, but that you did and I did. Jesus didn't die as a moral influence, showing the power of love. Jesus didn't die as an example of sacrifice for a noble cause. Jesus didn't die as nothing more than Christus Victor. That was a theory that came out in the 1930s and still around. Jesus didn't die because we are victims trapped in unjust circumstances and need to be rescued. There's only one way to understand the death of Christ, and that is under the principle of penal substitution. He was our substitute to take the penalty for our sins, to satisfy the justice of God.
9: 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And please take a moment to let us know how John's teaching has encouraged you and helped you apply biblical truths to your everyday life. 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Now for the entire Grace to You staff, I'm Phil Johnson with a question. Is there anything more tragic than when someone is sent to jail, or worse, executed for a crime he didn't commit? Of course, that's exactly what happened to Christ at Calvary. And if you're a Christian, that miscarriage of justice is cause for your rejoicing. See What I Mean tomorrow. It's another half hour of unleashing God's truth, one verse at a time, on Grace to You.
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12: Lost his battle. I'm Danny Moffitt on the Texas Farm Bureau Radio Network. 17-year-old Odin Hensley passed away last night. He was at football practice Monday morning and had a health emergency. He was care flighted to the Dell Children's Medical Center in Austin. He has been in school in the district since he attended Lake Point Elementary School. At Lake Travis, he was a dedicated two-sport athlete in wrestling and football. Before the news of his passing was out, there were about 350 people attended a vigil for him last night at the Lake Hills Church. A GoFundMe account that's been set up for the family has surpassed the $145,000 mark as of this morning. Barstool Sports and the Texas Football Life Channel have also shared that GoFundMe information on their social media channels. A second person has been arrested in connection with the August the 4th Tarrant County Commissioner's Court meeting that got somewhat out of hand. Yesterday, Efren Carrion was arrested for an outstanding warrant. He's been charged with disrupting a meeting or procession. The charge stems from his conduct during that meeting where he used profanity while he was addressing the county officials. Former Texas State Representative Lon Burnham was also arrested for his conduct at that meeting. One of the county commissioners issued a statement criticizing that arrest. He said people should not have to wonder if they speak forcibly against their elected officials, if that could result in a warrant, an arrest, or an encounter with law enforcement. In Harris County, a jury there has ordered 3M to pay $61.5 million for two dozen homeowners who had issues during that explosion from 2020. It was at the Watson Grinding Company, their location in Northwest Houston. While the explosion did happen at a family-owned machine shop, the suit is based on the fact that it could have been prevented. It was 3M that had a contract to provide a gas detection, alarm, and shutoff system that was not working and apparently had not been for some time. There are also some 2,000 people in line with their lawsuits. They'll be taking them in at about 50 people at a time. Meta, which is the parent company of Facebook, has opened a $1.2 billion hyper data center in Temple. The new location will employ 100 people full-time. They say it will require less than the annual water use of a typical golf course. They promise they will be water positive by the year 2030 and be restoring more water than taking from the watersheds. They say their electricity use will be matched with 100% renewable energy and that they will be adding a total of 9,000 megawatts to the grid. I'm Danny Moffitt on the Texas Farm Bureau Radio Network.
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18: A human being relevant to the pro-life conversation, and honestly, so many conversations that we're having today in our culture. We're going to talk about flock cameras, woke one, what was that, and so many other things. But let me welcome my co-host for this hour again, Claire Ath, senior policy analyst at Human Coalition and the co-founder and executive director of Vita et Terra. We'll also be talking about some environmental concerns and population concerns again later in the show. But Claire, thanks so much for joining us.
19: Thank you so much for having me, Liberty.
18: And then John Mancini is joining us this hour. He's a research associate with the American Principles Project. 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
18: So we had talked briefly on X yesterday about potentially debating different versions of Spider-Man. I don't know if we'll get that into the show today because it is pretty intense, but safe to say I think that we're fans around the table anyways. Claire, you're a boy mom. I don't know if Spider-Man is an interest in your household or not, but as a fellow boy mom, I know it sure is in mine.
19: Yes, I'd say superheroes, sports, construction, all of it.
18: So much fun. Well, let's talk about some issues of the day. Claire, I want to start out with this article that you wrote recently for the Washington Examiner. And by the way, don't forget you can follow along with all of the articles and topics we're discussing at pointofview.net. And this is really important. And so we do always like to discuss pro-life issues. I know that's an issue close to my heart, obviously, Claire. I know it is to yours as well. And as we have discussed on Point of View so often, the main battlefront for the pro-life movement right now really is chemical abortion, also known as the abortion pill. And it's just so rampant. There are so many different angles to discuss, but I really like the way that you tackled the issue in this article because it takes us to the heart of the matter. So I'd love to hear you talk us through this and what we really need to be thinking about when we're debating chemical abortion.
19: Yes. So I had written this piece actually back in June for Who is a Human with this chemical abortion debate.
18: Claire, are you still there?
19: That the chemical abortion pill harms women and the dangers to moms in ethics and public policy. They have a great report out showing that more than 1 in 10 women who take this drug have serious adverse effects. Mm-hmm. And so while this is very important and these are great things to bring to light for the FDA, one of my kind of concerns is that we shift the conversation away from what abortion really is, who is being harmed, the baby, and it really boils down to this fundamental question of who counts as a human being. So as I'm sure you and John had seen this week, you know, there's the viral video of the Massachusetts governor signing unlimited abortion up till 9 months and everybody's clapping. And mm-hmm. It just brought back to mind this piece because it just keeps hammering home this question of who counts as a person. And while I am very glad to see that people are just up in arms over this Massachusetts bill, it frustrates me a little, to be honest, Liberty, because we need to be up in arms about all of it. That the baby at 9 months, they are just as valued and have just as much dignity as the baby at 30 weeks, 15 weeks conception. And so that's just something, you know, as a pro-life movement, I don't want us to lose sight of, that we can't just become a party that's opposed to dangerous drugs or late-term abortion. You know, our principle is that abortion is wrong, period. And that's what I really would love to get back to.
18: Yeah, that is so important. I mean, there are so many facets of it. And as you make a great point in the article that we do care about women not being deceived and women's health. And it's so deceptive often in the abortion movement when they talk about caring about women's health, when often they're pushing things that are clearly harmful to women. But like you said, at the end of the day, this is about whether or not we can kill human beings just because we don't want them or they're inconvenient or there might be problems. And John, this just makes me think of something that pro-lifers have warned about for decades, which is if you try to establish some limit, okay, everybody can agree that, you know, late-term abortion is wrong, even though obviously we see that's not the case. Even if we were to get to that point, the line is arbitrary because you're either human or you're not, and killing innocent human life is either wrong or it's not. And so at some point, it seems to me that line is going to be arbitrary, but I think Claire's right. Like we've forgot a lot about that. But what do you think about all this?
20: Oh, I completely agree. There's any line you draw. It's exactly right, Liberty. Any line you draw anywhere in the fetal development stage is completely arbitrary, right? Like oh, how about before it feels pain? And it's like, well, I mean. That doesn't mean that it's right to still kill the thing. You're still conceiving that you're killing a human life. Oh, but maybe you say it's not actually alive. Well, now you're just contradicting the scientific consensus. Like people, I actually just saw something very recently. I think it was some debate on YouTube where the pro-choice defender basically said, well, there's no scientific consensus on when life begins. And I had to rewind it and listen to it three times to make sure I actually heard that right. And I was just out of curiosity because I recalled from college, I recalled, oh gosh, not even college, I'm sorry, middle school, when I was 12 years old, you know, just reading either in bioethics or in middle school, it was just science that said, yes, like life begins at fertilization. And so just out of curiosity, I did a quick Google search, and I'm over here expecting the Google's AI, which is just so bent to the left. I'm expecting it to go, nobody knows when life begins. Mm-hmm. But instead, even this AI summary,

0: right now is that, or so far as I can tell, it's one of two things. It's either, and this gets at Claire's piece, which is excellent, by the way. It's either, well, the it's a human, but it's not a person, or it's abortion is morally wrong, but politically right, which is a contradiction in terms, because you don't have a political obligation to do anything if you're not morally obligated to do that thing. Case in point, the Nazi law that mandated the Holocaust was wrong, and no one should have followed that law, even though it was law. In other words, the law was morally egregious, too morally egregious to carry out. And you know, the whole personhood debate is just utterly absurd, because whenever you say person, I mean, most of us are thinking human being, and so now we're just trying to get away from that. But
1: yeah, great points, John. We got to go to a break, but we're going to keep talking about personhood, because John's right, that's really what it's coming down to, and we'll be right back on Point of View.

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1: What does the word Christian mean these days? It doesn't seem to mean very much. The last few reports from George Barna's Cultural Research Center at Arizona Christian University reveal that a very small percentage of American Christians have a Christian worldview. Nearly 7 in 10 of Americans self-identify as Christians, yet only 4% of Americans have a Christian worldview. George Barna explains, Christian has become somewhat of a generic term rather than a name that reflects a deep commitment to passionately pursuing and being like Jesus Christ. The self-identified Christians may embrace many basic doctrines of the Christian faith, but then diverge in one or more important issues. For example, a significant number deny the idea of objective truth rooted in Scripture. They deny the existence of absolute truth and thus make their decisions based upon relative ethics and personal experience. Most Christians may say they believe in the Bible and the gospel message, but they also indicated on their surveys that they believe people are basically good. Of course, if people believe they are good, then they may not believe in sin and the need for a Savior. Now, if you look at the cultural issues, you'll find even more discrepancies between their views and a Christian worldview. These differences in biblical beliefs will then manifest themselves in the widely divergent views today held among American Christians on questions of morality and politics. This includes divergent views on sex, marriage, family, and abortion, and those in turn affect how American Christians vote on candidates and key political issues. If you're a pastor or Bible teacher, you need to get back to the basics. It is likely that many of the people you teach do not have a Christian worldview. They need your biblical teaching and biblical discipleship. I'm Kirby Anderson, and that's my point of view.
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2: We're not winning politically. It is a position that we cannot move from. And by the way, Claire referenced what is happening in Massachusetts, where the governor just recently signed away all limits on abortion, which means that Massachusetts

0: Massachusetts is now the 10th state to permit abortion all the way up to birth. And multiple, doctors, OBGYNs have come out and said, look, it is never, contrary to what we often hear, it is never medically necessary to perform a late term abortion or right before birth. At that point, it counts as delivery. You deliver the baby, and there may be certain medical emergencies where an early delivery in order to save the life of the baby or the mom is necessary. But in that case, you treat both as patients and you try to save the life of both. And so early delivery can be dangerous, but the intent in that is not to kill the baby. So there is absolutely no instance where it is necessary to kill a baby in the late term. It's never medically necessary, period. But they're specifically talking about late term abortion to then, kill the baby in the mom's womb and then deliver it. Like, that's just, it doesn't make any sense. And so this is really just about, I don't know. I guess it really comes down to how do we decide whether or not we value human beings. So, there are different theories. So one philosophy, this is kind of spearheaded at least more recently by philosopher Peter Singer, who says that, okay, personhood depends on sentience. So if you are conscious, if you are sentient, then you are a person. You might be a human, but you're not a person unless you have sentience. Well, that leads to all kinds of problems, as anybody can immediately see, from the unborn to even newborn life, or people with severe mental disabilities, or maybe later in life in the elderly. And we also see, different ideas of kind of a gradient theory, meaning that some people might have more personhood than others, so therefore some people have more rights than others. I'm sorry, I think we've been there in this nation regarding that kind of theory, and I don't think that we want to go back in terms of who has more personhood, who is more human than another. But Claire, what I see a lot of today, even in the way that a lot of times we talk about artificial intelligence and technology and just our own meaning in life, it comes down to what we can produce and usefulness and utility, not to mention just like enjoyment. Kind of that's where people are getting their value out of life. And so it seems to me that that's kind of how we're trying to define personhood. If somebody's not useful or they're not productive or they're not enjoying life, then they don't have a right to live. But how do you see it, this whole question of who counts and who doesn't?
1: I think you really hit the nail on the head, that a lot of it is tied to your utility, your usefulness, but then also your wantedness. I think that we see that a lot with abortion, is that, we're talking about the 9-month cases, that you have a 9-month baby or an 8-month, 7th month baby, and if they're wanted, those hospitals are going to do everything that they can to get that baby in the NICU to provide care. But then if the parent doesn't want that child, if they don't have a desire to have them in their life, then no care is rendered. So I think a lot of it hinges on, yes, your usefulness, but also whether or not you're wanted, which is a horrible, horrible kind of marker for personhood.
0: Yeah, absolutely. John, I know we kind of ran up against the break there a minute ago, but love to get any other thoughts from you on the personhood aspect of this and how people are defining personhood today.
2: The sentience criterion is really, I'm gonna say, just weird. I mean, okay, so I'm not gonna say no one in philosophy respects Peter Singer, but generally from what I've gathered is that like me, whenever I would hear that name, I would kind of roll my eyes when I was doing academic philosophy. I'd be like, yeah, okay, that guy who's kind of gone off the rails. And this is, to my understanding, this is typically how people would regard him. So I'm not saying we shouldn't take his philosophy seriously, but we also shouldn't be surprised that when you hear something like the sentience criterion, there is a lot of pushback against that in philosophy, because it's like, okay, what exactly is sentience? What is consciousness? We don't really know. So then you can push that back and you can go, okay, well, maybe here's what I mean is you need to have the same like psychological state or something, or the same memories or the capacity to have the same memories. You need some sort of connection. And then you get just these absolutely repugnant ideas where it's like, you know, a brain transplant essentially transplants the person entirely, or severe amnesia means that the you're literally not the same human being anymore. Or here's a particularly devastating case: is you separate the two hemispheres of the brain, and you put these into two separate people, and all of a sudden they both have the same exact memories, and now you exist in two bodies, and I guess they're both the same person. Like, that doesn't make any sense either. So, gosh, no, it's just when you've asked the question, when you've shifted the goalpost from is it right to kill human beings, and you start to ask, no, that's the wrong question. Is it right to kill? Is this a person? Not is the baby a human being, but is it a person? You're asking the wrong question there, right? Because that's literally all that the pro-abortion activists can do is they can only say, I don't really care if it's a baby. I care if it's a person. And it's like, no, that's the wrong question to ask, because all I care about is if that's a baby, because I think that we have rights endowed by our creator, the most fundamental and first one being life. Yeah. So that's all I'm going to say there.
0: Yeah, no, very good. And I agree with you. I mean, everything, I haven't officially studied philosophy, but everything that I've read about Peter Singer in the context of the whole personhood debate is crazy. And yet, the way that people are approaching the abortion issue or the euthanasia issue, you know, quote unquote, death with dignity, which really results in people who, like, if you look at Canada, who are too poor or too elderly or too sick, for the government to actually take care of, then they just encourage them to end their life. Like, it sounds crazy. And a lot of people do push back against it when they're, faced with those ideas on paper. But then in reality, it's kind of like people are conducting their lives that way. And that's what we have to push back against. We have to have clarity to say, like, you're right, John, it's a human being, and personhood cannot be separated from that. Because if you want to get biblical about it, which we do, then you are a person if you are made in the image of God, and human beings are made in the image of God. And this is a conversation that we have to have with regard to abortion, whether it is at the earliest stages of human existence or whether it is further along in the pregnancy. We have to say that is a human being, that is a person made in God's image. It is not right to intentionally kill that human being. But also with regard to technology and transhumanism and the way that a lot of people are going, a lot of people are questioning, well, we don't know what consciousness means. So our AI is conscious. And again, for Christians, it can kind of make us roll our eyes or laugh and say, this is kind of crazy. But for people who don't have a very firm grounding in a biblical worldview, it can be confusing. And so I think we will probably get to a point at some point in the future where people will be having these debates about whether or not AIs or robots or things like this are conscious and whether or not they should have personhood rights. I really do think that we're heading in that direction. And so the church has to be able to stand firm and say, here's what it means to be a person and here's what it means to be a human being, because an unborn child is made in the image of God. A robot, an AI system, no matter how impressive, is not. And so that's a clear line, and that's the line that we have to hold. But I really do want to get back to this point that Claire mentioned a minute ago about wantedness as well. It's not all about the personhood debate or the utility or usefulness, but whether or not a person is wanted. And so this really, this leads us into another area that we have to be able to speak clearly as Christians, and that is the area of surrogacy. So there's a case that has kind of gone viral this week, and we're about to go to a break, but when we get back, I want to talk about it. Because what happened is that there was a couple in California who paid a surrogate in Alaska named McKenna West to carry their baby boy. Well, at 20 weeks, the baby was diagnosed with a severe heart condition, and they wanted the surrogate to get an abortion. She refused, and a legal battle has resulted. According to what I've read, the baby has been born in Texas, but they have been going to court over whether or not to give the baby the life-saving surgery that he needs. Talk about being wanted or not. We'll discuss it more when we get back.
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1: My superpower is teaching little kids how to read. 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We're Venture Church, 3401 South Alameda, and we are under Pastor Gloria and David Fajardo. 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
3: 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According to Colossians 1:27, the Christian life is Christ in you, the hope of glory. 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Wow, that is awesome. Hey, keep standing firm as you remember the secret, Christ in you. 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Now that's real hope.
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7: 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And now, here again is Liberty McCarter.
8: So when you separate the Imago Dei from the human being, then human beings just become something that are either useful or can be used by others, maybe just a decoration on one's life. And this is the way that we are starting to treat children, just based on whether or not they're wanted. And this is what surrogacy, I believe, helps to promote. And so, again, I mentioned right before the break, there was a case where a couple in California hired a surrogate based in Alaska, McKenna West, found out about a congenital condition halfway through the pregnancy, and they wanted the surrogate to abort. Well, she did not want to do that. So she actually ended up coming to Texas and has had the baby, but now she's been issued a restraining order to not have any contact with the child. And so this whole, like, nightmarish legal battle is unfolding around a baby who was born alive, as far as we know, and is going to need surgery to address the serious condition that he does have. And there is now a custody battle as soon before he was even born, where the surrogate and then the intended parents are at odds. Claire, this is just such a horrifying story, but I think it's really important for people to see that this is kind of where this commodification of children will lead, especially if surrogacy is allowed to continue legally and unregulated in the United States.
9: Exactly. And I just think this story is heartbreaking, both for McKenna, the surrogate mom, and Gabriel, the baby. But it really just highlights one of my deepest concerns with surrogacy. And it's just making human life a contract. And so you look at this situation and, you know, money was exchanged. There's expectations written in the contract from the intended parents and then the birth mother. But at the end of the day, Gabriel, he's not, as you said, like, he's not a product. He's not a defective product. He's a boy. And we need to look at these things through that lens, like through a human lens, and understand that, yes, okay, they found in utero, he had a heart condition, and that may make his life more difficult. But as we discovered, it's a treatable heart condition, and it's something that you have to treat. It's just crazy to me to think that his parents said, no, we aren't going to treat this heart condition. Don't render our child care. And that was, I think, the controversy kind of split into two pieces, where first it was just they found out about the heart condition. They wanted her to have an abortion. She said no. But then after she wouldn't get the abortion, it turned into they didn't want him to have care. So she wanted him to be born at the Texas Children's, where they can do the heart surgery. And they wanted him to be born in California, where they would then, I think it's called comfort care, that the baby would be born and then just pass. But to think that we have this whole legal gray area where the baby and their rights and what's best for them was not being placed at the forefront or their priority. It was what the intended parents wanted.
8: It seems very much like, okay, the customer rights here. I mean, like you said, it's just, he is being treated as a product. And from the moment they asked for an abortion to then saying, okay, well, if she's going to refuse to get an abortion, then we want to deny him life-saving care. I mean, on the wantedness point, McKenna is actually saying that she is intending to continue to fight for custody of Gabriel. So if you have an individual who wants to care for this child, she's the one that's carrying him, literally bringing him into the world, or she has brought him into the world at this point, and then wants to continue caring, then, I mean, John, this is just so, it's heartbreaking and confusing to me that the intended parents would still say, no, we want custody, but we want to let the baby die. Like, that is just, that is so wild to me and just so dark. But I mean, this one has gone viral. I don't know if there's been other cases that are, I don't know, this drastic, but I know there have been other horror stories regarding surrogacy as well and these types of battles. But John, what are your thoughts?
10: My mind immediately goes to just the absurdity behind just baby buying in itself, where it's literally, I'm reminded of, actually, Claire, I think I saw this on Twitter. I think you tweeted about it, where, well, gosh, this is a little bit different, but basically, this woman reached out to her biological mother. She was adopted, and she reached out to her, biological mother, you know, seeking a relationship, seeking to connect. And the mother basically said, look, this is a huge breach of privacy, and I signed away my rights a long time ago.
8: She was an egg donor, I believe.
10: That's right. Thank you. That's right. It's the same thing here, right, where the parents think, the biological parents, not the surrogate mother, but they think that because they signed this contract, all of a sudden they have no obligations to that child, you know, whatsoever. Like not really anyway. They don't have the obligation to make sure that this baby lives because, oh, they signed a piece of paper. And, I mean, as Christians, we believe that there's a much deeper contract, namely through biology, which signals a much deeper, I would say more important connection to the child there, which is a spiritual one. And so what I like to say is when you are in a familial relationship with someone, God very intentionally placed you in that relationship. I mean, I think that's pretty obvious, but, and so with that comes certain obligations to those people to whom you're related by blood. So parents have special obligations to their children. They're supposed to see to the health of their child. And so implicitly when, you know, you've conceived, it's like, look, that's you signing a contract with God going, yeah, I'm going to look after this child, going to raise him in the church, going to make sure that he grows up to be strong and can serve you, God, in all the ways that he can. So you sign that contract, but then you're over here trying to play God by signing this other contract, and you go, yeah, all of a sudden this nullifies my contract with God, which is just the most absurd thing that I can possibly conjure. And it's just terrible. It's so sad that, like, as humans, we really think that we have this sort of power to just ignore these kinds of relationships with people, but that's what happens when you kill God. But at the end of the day, we know God always wins.
8: Yeah, you're so right. I mean, Claire, I think that's exactly what we're trying to do is play God. And we've come to view life and children and family as, like you said, a contractual basis or commodities that you can buy. It's like these add-ons, add it onto your life, add it or don't, you know, get rid of it, instead of viewing all these relationships, including, you know, marriage and even children. They are not rights. They're not products you can buy. They are gifts from the Lord. But anyways, Claire, are you there?
9: Okay. I'm here.
8: Okay. I would love to get I only have a couple minutes left in this segment, but I'd love to hear more from you on just kind of that idea of, you know, viewing, you said it so well earlier about, you know, the contractual view of these human relationships, when in reality, these family members, like, they are gifts from God. They're not anything that's guaranteed, though.
9: Yes. And I think that is where a lot of my concern comes from surrogacy. And, you know, I know we've talked in the past, Liberty, about some issues with IVF and embryo creation. But it really just stresses, I believe, the need for Christians to be knowledgeable on these issues. And kind of, I know everyone doesn't like to get into the current events and politics of things, but we have to be aware of what's happening so that we can not only just speak out against it, but also model in our own lives what God's true design for the family is, kind of like John had mentioned. And so I just think in this case with baby Gabriel, it is so unfortunate, everything that has happened, but I've also been kind of so reassured and proud to see different, you know, figures within the church and politicians stepping up to advocate for Gabriel and say, hey, you know, this isn't okay. This baby deserves to live.
8: Yeah. Good point. There have been a lot of people speaking up for him. In fact, you know, Texas Attorney General Ken Paxton has played a big role in trying to extend protection to McKenna and baby Gabriel when she came to Texas for refuge in order to have the baby here. And so that is something that is encouraging to see. But when we get back, let's talk about a couple more issues. Man, trying to squeeze a lot in today. There's just so much to discuss. But you've probably seen flock cameras up and around. We do have an action alert on that, by the way. You can go to our website, pointofview.net, if you want to contact your congressman specifically about flock cameras and if you have any concerns about them. I want to get John and Claire's perspective on this, because I know it's been a conversation in my town that we've had with neighbors, particularly concerning some of the locations that they've chosen for placing these cameras. And for me, it's a privacy issue, but I know a lot of people are also concerned about reductions in crime as well. So we're going to get some takes on that, maybe address Woke One, but so much more to discuss when we get back in a few minutes and the next hour as well. So stay with us right here on Point of View.

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1: Okay, so a lot of people are concerned about the flock cameras that they see all over the nation. There are more than 120,000 flock cameras around the nation, and they are contracted with more than 5,000 law enforcement agencies across 49 states, and they did seem to kind of pop up rather quickly. And so some of the concerns boil down to, how they are being misused. In fact, there's examples of police officers using them to stalk people, or giving access to search the data to people who really shouldn't have it and things like that. Also, people are concerned about the fact that even though that's not really a GPS, it's a license plate reader, they are so prevalent. And since the data exists kind of indefinitely at this point, or at least for a very long time, in a cloud that is searchable, you can pretty much pin together people's activities if they are within the vicinity of these cameras, in such a way that it effectively boils down to them being followed or monitored. But other people say, hey, in our town, it has caused this kind of reduction in crime rates and things like that. It's kind of anecdotal at this point because we don't have a whole lot of evidence. And some people are taking it into their own hands, beyond just having town hall meetings or trying to get them out of their town. They're vandalizing them, which, of course, we do not endorse here on Point of View. But it has caused quite a stir. So I'm curious. I've seen different takes on this. Claire, I'd love to get your thoughts on whether or not you're concerned, not concerned, ambivalent on the flock camera issue.
2: I think that, and with this specific article you gave, that kind of two things can be true at the same time. Like you said, destroying the cameras, vandalism, that's not the answer. I think that if you don't like the surveillance program, you should try to work with your local government and change the laws. But it's also important that we not dismiss why people are uncomfortable. Like you said, there are a lot of concerns. These aren't just red light cameras. And I've read similarly that they can use kind of the license plate data to create this reconstruction of where the person has been. So I think while flock cameras, it's not something I've spent a ton of time looking into. My just gut instinct is that, yes, I want public safety. Yes, I want our police officers to have all the tools that they need, but I also think the government doesn't need unlimited resources and ability that is going to end up tracking us. Because my concern with anything is, you may like your local police sheriff, your local government right now, but who's to say you're going to like them in 5 years? And there may be a different person, a different party in control. So it's just making sure whatever policies we have are policies that are good, not because of who is in office, but they're good because they're true and they're applied fairly.
1: Yeah. Great points. Very reasonable, Claire. People don't really like reasonable takes very much, though. If you want to go viral, here's a key. You got to be really extreme. But anyways, John, what are your thoughts on this?
3: Yeah, mine are very similar to Claire's. I also haven't spent a ton of time looking into the flock cameras. I did hear about, the cops stalking their ex-girlfriends and that sort of thing. And, that's obviously wrong and obviously a total abuse and at least misuse of the flock cameras. And, I think it's a question of before we implement this technology, I really hope a lot of thought goes into whether we should. So, because there's a lot we can do with technology, and this is certainly true. It's certainly true that there's a lot of things that we shouldn't do, even though we could. Like transhumanism, I think, is a perfect example. Like you mentioned before, we should not go down that rabbit hole, even though very plausibly we could. Do flock nodes count as that? I'm not really sure. I haven't thought enough about it. I think caution in all these things, we talk about AI all the time. Caution is always wanted whenever we're proposing innovation. But we just need to be careful not to worship innovation as some sort of god and need to remember to implement guardrails and where we're able to.
1: very reasonable. There's a lot of things that we could think about with regard to this, but yes, just because we have the technology doesn't mean that we should use it. I will just point out that even though some people anecdotally say they feel that flock cameras have made their areas more safe, crime rates have continued to drop steadily. And if you look at the little bit of data that we have, then it has, you know, there is some correlation with prevention of like property and vehicle crimes where flock cameras are, but not significantly anything significant with regard to violent crimes. So anyways, it's something to think about. Again, we do have that action alert if you want to look at it at pointofview.net. But we're about to run out of time, and I know that John has to leave us. I just wanted to get your reaction to this clip. So we're going to go ahead and play this, switch gears a little bit, and then John, let you react to it.
4: I have a local city councilman that has this saying, woke one was crazy.
5: Woke one was crazy. Okay, that's
4: interesting. And I think that what's important is that we have to assess what
5: was it. I mean, did the movement go too far with some of those positions? I mean, you briefly supported the idea of defunding the police.
4: Well, you know, I think that during this time, and especially during COVID, there was a huge opening of the Overton window. We were shut down. There was some of the highest unemployment rates that we have seen because of those shutdowns.
5: Yeah.
4: And I think that the doors were really open in trying to entertain any and every policy that was going to get us to a better place. And I actually think that the discussions that were had in that time were quite fruitful.
1: And we've got like a minute, but woke one was crazy. Are we going to let that fly?
3: I mean, I'm glad we agree on something, I guess. But I mean, if you mean to tell me that we are in woke two right now, we've been in woke two, and that this is somehow better than woke one, you are out of your mind, because this is even worse, in my opinion. I mean, I don't even know where the dividing line is. And this was the whole point of the article that you shared with us, Liberty, was like, what was woke one? I don't know. I mean, all I can tell is that it's all woke these days. So I think at this point, we just need to remember to hold the politicians accountable, right? So when they say stuff like, we're not in favor of training the kids, we're not in favor of, you know, late term abortion and everything, you storm their voting record and you go, look, was this woke one? Is that what this was? You're walking back that claim? Is now, goodness. So that's my initial reaction. I think we're all just very confused, and it's just double talk. That's all it is.
1: Yeah, absolutely. I saw someone say, you know, if they're already labeling what kind of like the 2020 era as woke one, then that implies woke too. And it seems like we're still debating about what a woman is and whether or not only women are allowed in the WNBA. We'll talk about that here a little bit in the next hour. We still have states that are legalizing abortion all the way up to birth. You had a candidate that everybody thought was going to win in Wisconsin, and she didn't, running on canceling Thanksgiving and having, you know, proximity to whiteness and trying to walk those kinds of claims back. I'm not really sure whether or not we've emerged from woke one or whether they're just trying to kind of erase our memories here. That was a clip from Alexandria Ocasio-Cortez, by the way. So we'll continue talking about that and many other issues when we get back from the break. Claire Ath will stay with us here on Point of View. We'll keep discussing on the roundtable. Saying goodbye to John. He's been with us this hour. It's been a great conversation. John, thanks as always for being on Point of View.
3: Yeah, thank you so much for having me again.
1: So when we get back, let's get Claire's reaction on woke one and also talk about the track record of both parties over the last few years. Are they kind of merging into something similar? Where do we want to see them go in the future? And many more topics. Stay with us right here on Point of View.
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1: When I was in Jerusalem years ago, our Jewish guide began to tell about his birth in Germany and the persecution that followed in the early days of World War II. With growing emotional intensity, he told how his father had been seized by the Gestapo and never heard from again. The family escaped to another country in Europe. With growing anger, the tempo of his conversation increased, and then, almost as though he was venting some of his wrath, he said, "Where was God when the 6 million Jews were cremated?" It's an old question. Where is God in times of disaster? Where was God when 4 million Cambodians were slaughtered in 1975 and 76? Where was God when men and women were slaughtered in the other conflicts? Thousands of years ago, some of my Jewish friends' ancestors were facing a very difficult time. The Jewish people faced the prospect of captivity in Babylon. Families were being torn apart. Lives were disrupted. And God said, "When you pass through the waters, I will be with you. And through the rivers, they shall not overflow you. And when you walk through the fire, you will not be burned. Neither shall the flame kindle upon you, for I am the Lord your God, the Holy One of Israel." During another time of national disaster, the prophet Nahum said, "The Lord is good, a stronghold in the day of trouble, and he knows them who trust in him." Right here, you can find a key that will help you understand God's position in times of disaster. He knows them who trust in him. What does that mean? Well, certainly it doesn't imply that some are spared suffering while others who are less righteous are confronted with it. When a nation suffers, the righteous or the good man or woman alongside the evil suffer the same fate, but there is a difference. The individual who trusts in the Lord has a strength, a help, an answer that unbelievers do not have. One man, one person in simple faith throws himself on the mercy of God. He discovers Nahum is right. God is a stronghold in the day of trouble. The other man or person, not having anyone to turn to, curses the difficulty. Where is God in times of suffering? When my Jewish friend asked about God's presence when 6 million Jews were cremated, I responded by saying, "He was in the same place that he was in when his son was crucified outside the walls of Jerusalem." There are some questions that will never fully be answered until we stand in the presence of God. But to turn from him in the day of trouble leaves only darkness and despair. Christ never promised deliverance from all the difficulties of life, but he did promise his presence in the times of trouble. He said, "Never will I leave you, never will I forsake you." So we may say with confidence, "The Lord is my helper. I will not be afraid. What can man do to me?" Bottom line, how does the truth of what I have shared today relate to your life? Who knows? Nonetheless, it is certain that you will eventually face suffering and challenges, for they come to all of us. You will be confronted with pressure. And when trouble knocks at your door, you either turn to him as a refuge and strength, or face difficulty alone.
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1: All right, we're back for the second hour of the roundtable today, still joined by Claire Aff, co-hosting on the roundtable with me today. She is a senior policy analyst at Human Coalition and co-founder and executive director of Vita et Terra. So, Claire, I just wanted to, as we continue our discussion on politics and maybe our hopes for the future and whether or not we're coming to the end of an era or starting a new one, I wanted to get your thoughts and reactions as well, just in case anyone missed the first hour. We'll just play the top of that clip again really quick.
2: So I have a local city councilman that has this saying, woke one was crazy.
3: Woke one was crazy.
1: Okay. I know you've seen the clip online. I think a lot of people probably have, but it just gets me how they just like sit there and laugh like, man, we were so crazy. We said some crazy things. And it's like, yeah. And there were some crazy policies that actually affected people's lives. But, it's kind of makes you laugh and like, what universe are we living in here where we're just kind of laughing off all that stuff that happened in the past?
4: Yeah. I think AOC saying woke one was crazy was, it's actually really marking a shift and I think is crazy because we're talking about ideas. Like you said, a few years ago, you couldn't question or you were told you were hateful or backwards and, you know, defund the police. You see AOC and others now moving further and further away from this. But defund the police, like I remember in New York, they were talking about cutting the budget of the NYPD by, I think it was like a billion and a half dollars.
1: Yeah.
4: And AOC thought that that wasn't far enough, that we needed to take it further. And now you hear her laughing, saying, oh, well, that was woke one. But these were policies that had consequences. And so I think when I hear AOC say this, you know, I'm perfectly happy that she's changed her mind. You know, we need more of that in politics. But changing your mind requires you saying, you know, I was wrong. I believed X, Y, and Z, and this is why I no longer believe that. But that's not what's happening here. They're just kind of all laughing it off and saying, oh, that was crazy. Where what I would like to see is outlining, yes, I believe these things, and this is why it was wrong. Because what they believed was wrong, and I think we would be in a better place if we all had a politics that agreed on that.
1: That is such a good point, because we do want people to be able to grow or people change their minds. I mean, there are things that I didn't know a whole lot about, especially when I was younger and I gained wisdom or I researched or I looked into something more. But we really do need accountability and articulation of why. This is an article we've got posted at pointofview.net from the New York Post, but I really think this part is true. The author says the left has realized how absurd their ideas sound to everyday Americans, and they're trying to massage what they really believe. And I think also, instead of, like you said, doing some sort of, hey, I was wrong, or here's why I've changed my mind on that, or the evidence didn't bear out, and so we shifted, and something, you know, a little more honest. She just tried to chalk it up to, well, it was lockdown, it was COVID, everybody, we were just shifting the Overton window, like people were saying crazy stuff back then. And I think, you know, as funny as it is and kind of like this weird, like, what reality am I in kind of way to hear, you know, a politician who might run for president in a couple of years say, oh, woke one was crazy and laugh about it. I really do think that we need to hold our politicians to a more serious standard and say, okay, so you are allowed to say stuff that's crazy that you don't really mean, or just laugh it off later as like, well, you know, the nation had a lot going on at the time. And we don't really need to take that seriously. I just think that we should expect more.
4: I agree. And that's why, to me, and I would feel a lot of people listening to and reading these kind of headlines, is it doesn't look like ideological change. Like, I'm not really believing AOC has changed her opinions. It's just a marketing change. And that's kind of the scuzzy thing about politics, is that I'm sure she's looking at polling mm-hmm. and is now trying to see, how can I fit my ideas into what polls well, where what I want to see from a politician is what your values are, and you need to uphold those values fully, not kind of chameleon yourself to whatever polling shows.
1: Yeah, great points. So that leads into another article we have from the National Review that's posted on the website. Both parties embrace what's popular and abandon what's right. And it's pretty long. It's a long read, but it goes through a few different examples, everything from kind of, you know, economic policy and corruption at the top government levels to funding for Planned Parenthood and support for abortion, foreign policy, where you've seen the Democratic Party and the Republican Party merge a little bit. And I'm an idealist, and so I struggle, to be honest, because I really do want to stick by my principles, and I think that politicians should as well. If everybody just stuck by their principles, it wouldn't be that hard. But that's not the world we live in. And so I would love to get your perspective on this, too, because I think a lot of people might say, well, you know, in the Trump era, like we've made progress in some areas, but it's kind of been political ball gaming. Whereas others would say no, like the conservative party or the Republican Party has abandoned a lot of conservative principles. And so what are your thoughts as we try to, you know, we're winding down Trump 2.0 and trying to make sense of really the last decade?
4: I think, you know, I had read through the article and I think that it really speaks to kind of the broader question and goes back to our AOC point of like, does anyone in Washington actually believe anything anymore? Like,
1: yeah.
4: Are there principles? Is there a compass that people are being guided by? And I mean, me being someone who first and foremost, the life issue is on my heart. That's something I often get frustrated about is it seems like we're kind of rudderless right now as a movement. You know, we have great leaders like Josh Hawley who are consistently out front and center talking about the need to defund Planned Parenthood. But then I'm kind of looking around and where is everybody else?
1: Mm-hmm.
4: So when I look at Trump too, I think that we have had a lot of successes when it comes down to, you know, free speech and a lot of administrative rulings and kind of thinking to woke one, we forget a little bit how crazy things got with transgenderism and yeah. with parental rights. So I think we've had some wins there. But as mentioned, the life issue, I care a lot about it. I think that's one where I would like to see the needle move more, especially for an issue that shouldn't be about politics at all. This is truly a moral issue.
1: Yeah, yeah, I totally agree with you. I totally agree with you on the life issue. I think that we have the pro-life movement.

kind of allow people to even just culturally feel like they could push back against some of those things, like some of those religious liberty violations or the girls and women's rights and things like that. But anyways, we have a lot to discuss. We're up against one of those breaks. We'll be back in just a few moments.

0: This is Viewpoints with Kirby Anderson.
1: What does the word Christian mean these days? It doesn't seem to mean very much. The last few reports from George Barna's Cultural Research Center at Arizona Christian University reveal that a very small percentage of American Christians have a Christian worldview. Nearly 7 in 10 of Americans self-identify as Christians, yet only 4% of Americans have a Christian worldview. George Barna explains, Christian has become somewhat of a generic term rather than a name that reflects a deep commitment to passionately pursuing and being like Jesus Christ. The self-identified Christians may embrace many basic doctrines of the Christian faith, but then diverge in one or more important issues. For example, a significant number deny the idea of objective truth rooted in Scripture. They deny the existence of absolute truth and thus make their decisions based upon relative ethics and personal experience. Most Christians may say they believe in the Bible and the gospel message, but they also indicated on their surveys that they believe people are basically good. Of course, if people believe they are good, then they may not believe in sin and the need for a Savior. Now, if you look at the cultural issues, you'll find even more discrepancies between their views and a Christian worldview. These differences in biblical beliefs will then manifest themselves in the widely divergent views today held among American Christians on questions of morality and politics. This includes divergent views on sex, marriage, family, and abortion, and those in turn affect how American Christians vote on candidates and key political issues. If you're a pastor or Bible teacher, you need to get back to the basics. It is likely that many of the people you teach do not have a Christian worldview. They need your biblical teaching and biblical discipleship. I'm Kirby Anderson, and that's my point of view.
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2: To do this sometimes to just kind of gauge where people are at, especially in our generation. Like, what would I like to see in the future of politics, whether that be, you know, the Republican Party or a future candidate on either side? And then specifically with regard to the pro-life issue, because that is a big issue for so many Point of View listeners. If we want to make that issue more salient to politicians again, then what are some practical steps that we can take to try to bring that back around?
3: I would say to the first part, one of the issues that I would love to see addressed more on the right is affordability. I know there were some viral internet drama and stories this past week over a $20 burrito.
2: Yes.
3: And I don't know if you've seen it.
2: Yes.
3: And I find that a lot of times, you know, individuals on the right want to just say, you know, we're working on it. You know, there isn't an affordability

0: problem, that life is so much better now than XYZ, and I get that. But I also think it's important to not dismiss the concerns of young people, that they want to have families, they want to get homes, they want to have a good job, and they're looking around and not seeing a lot of avenues to do that. And I'm all for being more fiscally responsible, and no, you don't need to be DoorDashing and Uber Eatsing, and there's things that you can do. Mm-hmm. But at the same time, we have so much government spending, and it has caused so much inflation. Mm-hmm. And my concern is that if Republicans don't get spending under control and don't take affordability seriously, they're going to lose young people. And one of the, I think, the biggest markers that really stands out to me is that young men overwhelmingly went for Donald Trump. But if you look in Virginia, young men were plus 15 for Abigail Spanberger, who's like a crazy left-wing governor. Mm-hmm. And then in New York City, it was something, I think it was like plus 40 for Mondami over Cuomo. So that young people aren't really voting by R or D. They're voting by who is messaging on are they going to make their life better. So I don't believe socialism is the answer. I think that's very, very bad. But I think the allure of it is going to deceive and capture a lot of the younger vote if Republicans aren't offering an alternative vision. So I think that is just something I really want to see worked on and addressed, is kind of the messaging on affordability and outreach to younger people. And then with the pro-life issue, I always think the biggest thing to do, and what I tell people, is that you need to be involved in primary elections. That a lot of times you just show up on election day in November, and that's when you think it's time to vote. But you need to be voting for that candidate that's going to be on the November ballot. And if we can get good pro-life candidates through the primary, I think that's going to give us a lot more success in the general.
1: Yeah, those are great ideas, Claire. And I agree with you. And we've heard a lot of people echo that on this show. And I am seeing that just around, as well as that, you know, if Republicans do want to keep younger voters, then the affordability issue has to be addressed. And we don't want socialism. So there was a I didn't actually include it on today in today's lineup, but I saw a great headline, I thought, in the Wall Street Journal that said socialism is the wrong answer, but there are legitimate questions, basically, that we need to be asking. And then, yes, definitely get involved in the primaries. That's so important for the pro-life issue and many others. But on the note of affordability and kind of answering these questions, let's jump to this article from World Magazine. Kind of a funny title, Honor Thy Boomer. And I mentioned earlier in a tweet on X about generational warfare and how we were going to talk about that today. And I mean, maybe it's not that serious, but it does kind of feel like we're heading that way, where you have, because we have these affordability concerns, there is this idea that, you know, you have a class of people, a generation, I guess, of people who are, you know, they're doing well, they're wealthy, but they're not retiring, they're not stepping down from public service, from elected roles, they are not downsizing, it's making it hard for younger families to break into starter homes, and there's just a lot of the of kind of affordability complaints, or the complaints that younger generations like millennials and Gen Z have. The ire is focused on the baby boomer generation. Mm-hmm. And so, you know, as somebody who was raised to, you know, honor my elders and respect older people, and more of the biblical, you know, view of the wisdom that the older generation has, this has kind of been a tricky cultural topic for me to navigate, to say, okay, we want to listen to the concerns of young Americans. And as a millennial, like, I get it. But you know, where is that kind of balance of, okay, does somebody need to be forced out of the job that they have or the home that they've saved for and waited for and the position and comfort that they enjoy now because they worked hard in their younger years, just because they're older, if they're still active, if they're still able, if they're still interested in wanting to be involved. So I'm curious what you think and what you think of that balance that we can strike, really from a biblical perspective too.
0: I think that balance is really the key word, because there is, and I do have a legitimate Christian concern and kind of warning that we don't want to make boomers this caricature or this boogeyman that, you know, everything's wrong because of the boomers. But at the same time, we also can, I believe, be open to criticism, that we have this kind of political and economic system that has been increasingly transferring wealth and opportunities from kind of young families to older generations. So I think when we look at this, it's a big situation. You look at there's housing, you know, government spending on social programs. It's just we want to make sure that our policies aren't harming one class or another. So, like, we don't want to enact something that specifically harms older people or specifically harms younger people. But I think that we could be doing more to make policies prioritize young families. So in terms of housing, you know, I never understand why we can't have special interest rates maybe for young families. I think that could be a great opportunity to kind of give them a fair fight in the market, because I know for my own grandparents, they'll talk to me about when they bought their home and, you know, interest rates were 12%. But at the same time, it was a 12% interest rate on like a $40,000 home.
1: Yeah.
0: So the math just like, it doesn't quite add up. So I think that it is more difficult a lot of times for young people to get ahead today. But you're right that doesn't mean we should criticize or really discredit the work that the older generation has put in.
1: Yeah. Great points. So Samuel James, he wrote this article you can read for yourself at pointofview.net, Honor Thy Boomer. But he differentiates between honor and power and does talk about how we are instructed to honor our elders. But we also are instructed in the Bible to not be selfish and seek out holding on to power. And so I think we do have to be careful, you know, as a younger, you know, person to not be resentful, because there are things that are beyond our control in any generation. There are no guarantees. You know, we have in the Declaration of Independence the right to pursuit of happiness, but that doesn't necessarily mean that you're going to be born in a, you know, wonderful economic time. But how are we considering those two biblical values of both honor and power and generosity for the next generation? And so I think you're right. A lot of it does come down to also understanding different factors. I think there is a lot of wisdom to be gained for, you know, younger adults to listen to their elders, to listen to older people in their church or grandparents about life lessons and perseverance. And there are so many values that they can pass on. But at the same time, I think older generations can acknowledge that due to inflation, due to government spending, like we talked about, that even though they may have struggled to make ends meet at some point early on in their career, it is just kind of a different animal today when you are trying to break in and like buy that first home, even if you are working hard, even if you're saving up, because so many times salaries have not kept up with inflation rates. So there's a lot there, but from a Christian perspective, we do want to keep those biblical values front and center as we think about it and bring a balance into it. And so I think that this article really does a good job of helping us get that conversation started. But there are some people who are saying, look, because of the lack of resources that we have and affordability and environmental concerns and everything else, the key is not to kind of have this conversation between different generations and try to forge a better society for the future and for families. We just need to cut the world's population in half. And so Claire brought this to my attention. I'm looking forward to talking with her about it. We have to go to a break, but don't go anywhere because this is important. We'll be right back.
2: 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London was home to Karl Marx, the father of communism, and legendary Baptist preacher Charles Spurgeon. 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Marx sought to destroy religion, the family, and everything the Bible supports. 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
4: 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And now, here again is Liberty McCarter.
5: So concerns about overpopulation are not new, and we can talk about some of the history here in a moment, but there is a controversial new study with the concerning suggestion that we really need to reduce the global population from around 8 billion where it's at to around 4 billion people to ease pressure on the Earth's resources and create a more sustainable future. So this is coming back around again. I mean, it never really left. There were always people who have been talking about overpopulation, but I think the conversation's kind of coming back around in a little bit more of a strong way. And once again, Claire, we have to address this with facts. And I know that you do care about conservation of natural resources and stewarding God's creation, which is why you co-founded Vita et Terra, which is about caring for creation and stewarding that. And so what's your response to this suggestion that we need to reduce the global population by half?
6: So when I had seen this headline, I think the thing that concerned me the most is it wasn't just a headline. It was an actual study, like peer-reviewed study that someone signed off on and said was a good idea and they're going to invest time and energy and resources into, because it just shines a light that there is a movement. It's a very big movement. And they believe that in order to save the planet, we essentially need to save the planet from humans, and that human beings are the issue, and their marker of success is, are there less humans? Are humans leaving less of an impact? Mm-hmm. So I think that in reading this study, you know, I will give it to the researchers, you know, they weren't proposing some coercive, like Thanos-style elimination of half the population. You know, their envisioning was just fertility gradually declining over the next 50 to 75 years. But I think it's important for us to challenge this premise that why is fewer human beings considered a measure of success in their eyes? Because to me, looking at fertility and the population, that's, they think decreasing it is the solution, but okay, maybe it drives down carbon emissions. I would argue there's many other ways we could do that without killing people. But declining fertility, like we see it as Christians, and I think even the broader political sphere right now sees declining fertility as a problem because it has all these other economic and social impacts. So when I read the headline, I just said, oh my gosh, they're back. They're saying we need less people. And that I don't believe that that is the solution.
5: Yeah. Yeah. I agree with you. And I would say, you know, I also do want to, it's easy to just kind of dunk on this as a bad idea, but I do want to be fair in how I am responding to their suggestions. And so, I mean, like you said, they're not talking about any forced population control, mass culling, or eugenics. This is from the report. You can read it at pointofview.net. The blueprint relies entirely on fundamental social progress, providing comprehensive family planning services and broadening educational opportunities for girls, particularly across low-income regions. And so the thing is, though, that's what they've said in the past, because if you go back to the 19th century, you had Thomas Robert Malthus, who was an English scholar who believed that the human population was going to grow at a faster rate than food production and that it would lead to mass starvation. That was disproven by time. But then you had in the 1960s, the population bomb published by Paul Ehrlich, and that is really what motivated the founding of the United Nations Fund for Population Activities, or the UNFPA, which also talks about just reproductive health, promoting reproductive health around the world. And yet, if you actually look at the nations that have been the supposed beneficiaries of this reproductive health education, it has still resulted in forced sterilization and women supposedly being educated through these programs, but in actuality, they were sterilized or they were given birth control when they didn't understand what it was going to do. And it did not align with their values. And then that is what also led to the one-child policy in China. So I think maybe they're just naive and saying that, you know, we don't want to do anything drastic. We don't want forced population control. We just want education. And yet when you start meddling like this and saying, oh, we're going to, you know, bestow this progress on the world's population so that they will have smaller families, Claire, it just seems to me that it's going to be hard to avoid the kind of coercion that has led to some of the atrocities that we've seen in the past.
6: I completely agree. And I think another point on that is just the language that they use, where they talk about, oh, you know, if we just educate people more, then they won't want to have kids. You know, women will want to do X, Y, and Z. But the reality is, and I've looked at tons of polling, and the Institute for Family Studies puts out a lot of great research, that people still want to have kids.
5: Yeah.
6: And they're having less children than desired. So yes, to me, like, they're thinking that they can convince people that they don't want kids. But people still do, after years and years of all this, you know, social engineering and this and that. And at the end of the day, like, we should be wanting to promote, like, flourishing and people living out what they feel called to do. And in my mind, these environmental groups are saying, scratch all that. You know, we know what's actually good for you. And what's actually good for you is not having a family or just having one child.
5: Yeah. It's concerning. It sounds, very dystopian. It's like, man, the novels have been warning us about all these things for years. maybe we all need to read more fiction. But, I do want to, though, talk about just the environmental issue because, you know, I care about making sure that, you know, we conserve our natural resources. I love the outdoors. I am a country girl. I want to protect our natural landscapes. I mean, that's a big issue for me. But unfortunately, in the past generation, I really think that any sort of environmental concerns have become very leftist coded, and there hasn't really been a good way for conservatives or Christians to articulate that. I won't say there hasn't been a good way, but that just has not been articulated well. And so tell us a little bit more about your organization and kind of the broader response to some of these fundamental concerns, but coming at it from a Christian perspective rather than a worldly perspective.
6: Yes, I think the biggest thing that we need to be focused on and really rejecting is that the environmental movement has a very big scarcity mindset, that everything is limited, they're viewing people as the problem, but the reality is that God gave us creation. You know, he, in the Garden of Eden, he gave us dominion and said we need to keep and till it. But I just think it's so important as Christians and for people who are center right to get involved in these kinds of discussions and advocate for more, for solutions, not for less. One example I actually can think of, I had a piece out this morning in the Virginia, it's the Richmond Times-Dispatch, it's like the big city newspaper, and I was talking about Governor Spanberger, and so energy policy is a big thing. You know, I'm looking at my electric bill, and I'm going back to school, getting everything ready for my kids. You've got sports fees, you've got book bags, shoes, you know how it is.
5: Yep.
6: And I open the electric bill, and we have all these extra fees on it this month because Governor Spanberger decided to rejoin, they're calling it the Regional Greenhouse Gas Initiative. So basically it's like a Green New Deal type thing and saying, you know, we're concerned about emissions, so we're going to charge more money so that we use less emissions. But here's the crazy thing. In Virginia, 36% of the energy in Virginia is taken from out of state. So while we're saying, you know, we're not using oil and gas, you know, we're not doing that here, we're focused on solar, but then we'll just go take the oil and gas from the state over and then say that we're a green and clean and friendly state. So it's just a crazy situation where we're charging people and making them pay more. We're not actually making anything greener or cleaner. And I think my solution in my mind, and I think as Christians, would be to call for innovative technologies, less barriers, less permitting, and for Virginia to focus on modernizing the grid and also pursuing nuclear technology, which is something we know isn't going to harm the environment, like oil and natural gas, coal, all of that. There's always solutions, and we don't need to focus so much on the virtue signaling over being green.
5: That is such a good point. I'm going to look for that, and I'll share it. And you can look at Claire's social media information at pointofview.net and follow her so you can read all of her writings as well. That is such a good point. And I think when you had the kind of original population scare, like in the 1960s, they underestimated the human factor, that humans are creative. We can solve problems. The reason why that scare didn't come to fruition in the past is because humans solved it, and we can do it again. We'll be right back.

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1: All right, so before we refer once again to trying to decide what the heck a woman is, man, I hope we can answer this question. It's just so frustrating that nobody knows the answer. But before we talk about that, I did want to mention one more thing, just on the note of these environmental concerns. Again, we were talking a moment ago about this new study that's calling for the population of the world to gradually be reduced to 4 billion people. And as you said, Claire, at the core, the premise of this whole movement is that human beings are the problem. And we know from the Bible that human beings were created in the image of God. And one of the things that we are supposed to do is steward his creation. And I think that it really, like, it goes back to kind of what we were talking about at the beginning of the show, that this Imago Dei really is at the center of so many issues. Like, if humans don't even understand who we are or why we're here on this earth, it can lead us to so many crazy dark places where we end up, whether through abortion or euthanasia or eugenics or population reduction, annihilating ourselves.
2: Yes, and that, again, I always say is why I founded Vita et Terra, is because I really believe in this concept of the throwaway culture and that all of these issues are interconnected. When you look to surrogacy and euthanasia, and it's just all boils down to the value of the human person, and that God called us to care for each other and to care for all of creation.
1: Yeah. Yeah. And that's so fundamental. One of the things that I've said multiple times before, and I'm sure I'll say many times again, if there's one issue that I really think the church needs to be very clear on and that we need to make sure as we're raising children to teach them, is that idea of who we are as human beings. Like, what does it mean to be human? It means to be made in God's image. And what does that mean? And make sure that we are bearing that image well and fulfilling that responsibility, because I think that is so core to so many of the issues that we face today. And, you know, we talk about who are human beings again. Who are women? Apparently the world doesn't know. So just, I did want to get your reaction to this, Claire. I'll be honest. I love basketball. I played it in high school. I'm not really somebody who watches sports on TV though. So I don't really keep up with what the WNBA is doing, but I know that Sophie Cunningham, who plays for Indiana Fever, she has gone viral for a few reasons. One of them was an immaculate meme of her pointing, which has been going viral online, which is fun to see. But more seriously, she actually stood up for common sense by saying that she thinks young girls in locker rooms or who are playing sports should be protected against biological men in their spaces. And so this whole controversy about whether or not men can be involved in women's sports again has kicked off again, this time at the WNBA. So this is interesting. Once again, it makes me ask, are we really out of woke one, or is woke two just like more persistent and more insidious? What are your thoughts?
2: Well, it's funny because I was just going to say that they're talking about woke one being over, when in my mind, you know, this is kind of peak absurdity. You have a group like, it's the Women's National Basketball Association, and they're holding meetings and like conferences and trying to figure out what makes someone qualified to be in this women's league. And, you know, I'm always someone who will be the first to admit I'm not a sports person, even though I have a ton of boys. I don't have a great background in it. But my understanding was that the WNBA exists because men and women are different and they should not be in the same competition with one another. Mm-hmm. So to hear that they're starting to have questions over, you know, who should play in this league. The entire point of this league is to protect women and to create a space for them to also play basketball.
1: Right. Yeah. I mean, there's differences in the size of the basketball in men's teams versus women's teams, or the distance of the 3-point line, and all these different things on at the professional level because of just biological differences. And so it's, again, it's not about the level of skill. It's just about, you know, the biological differences. And so one of the things, this is from the Wall Street Journal, it notes that, you know, we were back in 2022, this is really where I think Riley Gaines gained some notoriety in terms of speaking out again for women in sports. And that was an issue having to do with swimming and how somebody who is biologically male actually won a swimming competition. And now we're talking about a contact sport. I mean, basketball can be pretty rough. And so they're saying that, okay, the WNBA is saying only players who are women are eligible to play in the WNBA. Okay, that would have been fine maybe 50 years ago. But now, if you say, well, then what's a woman? Apparently, I mean, the Supreme Court justices don't all even know. And I don't know if you saw this. I think this is actually kind of brilliant. There are actually a couple of NBA players, so male basketball professionals, who are announcing that they are going to enter the WNBA draft because, according to the official guidelines, by just declaring that they're eligible, they are actually eligible to be drafted onto a WNBA team.
2: I had seen that, actually, and I thought it was great because it's clear they're not seriously trying to start WNBA careers, but they're making the point that, you know, these leagues are saying only women can play, but haven't really defined that category or, you know, established detailed transgender eligibility rules. But I think one point I always like to raise, and I think is important as Christians, is that this isn't about being mean to anyone. And I think a lot of people think that. But it doesn't require, you know, cruelty towards transgender people. I think everybody deserves dignity and respect, but that we can't pretend these biological differences don't exist. And that is really where, as Christians, we have to speak truth with love, but speak truth and say that this cannot go on. And to think that there are girls who have worked their entire careers to play in this sport, and all through school, and that they might lose an opportunity, you know, that's one thing, but also that they could very well get injured. And I think that it's just important we be honest about what being a woman is and that biological men are not women.
1: Yeah, I mean, the truth is loving, and you're so right that this is about the truth. It's not about being mean to anybody, but it is about saying, you know, we have to live in reality. We have to live in the truth that God has created and that he has ordained. But we're almost out of time, Claire. In the minute or so that we have left, I'd love to get your closing thoughts. We've talked a lot about things that we should be concerned about or take action on, but I really would like to end on a note of hope. And so I want to ask, what gives you hope about our nation right now?
2: The one thing that gives me hope about our nation, I think all the time, is that there's so many people that are willing to speak the truth and that are ready to get involved. I think a lot of times, you know, we talked about in this segment, you know, do people still have principles? What does Washington believe? But I have found, you know, in my 10 or so years in D.C. that there are a lot of people here who are believers and who are guided by their faith and are ready to speak the truth and do the right thing. So that's something that always gives me hope, is to know that there are other believers out there and we're all trying our best. So it's definitely a difficult time, and there's a lot of battles that we're up against, but I believe that God has already written the ending. So I'm yes, always believe that.
1: Yes, absolutely, Claire. That is so good and such a great encouragement and reminder too, for everybody listening. Like, depending on where you are or where you're living or working, maybe it does feel lonely. And I know it certainly has in the past. And it might, again, to say, am I the only one standing up for truth? But you are not. You are not the only one. There are so many people, including us here at Point of View around the roundtable today, standing with you. 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And don't forget to tune in.
0: Not to worry. And yet there is a lot of worrying stuff in our world. Today. Thankfully, the Bible doesn't stop at telling us not to worry. God gives us a next step. He says we need to pray. But sometimes even knowing what to pray can be difficult. And that is why Point of View has relaunched our Pray for America movement, a series of weekly emails to guide you in prayer for our nation.
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4: 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And now for a look at your forecast. Today, partly cloudy with gusty winds and a high of 95. Winds out of the south-southeast at 20 to 30 miles an hour. Tonight, partly cloudy with a low of 80. Winds out of the south-southeast at 10 to 20 miles an hour. 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
1: God taught me something a number of years ago that literally took my spiritual life to the next level. I mean, quite honestly, I was a pastor. I was stuck. There were certain things that I just didn't see change. And then I was introduced to a concept. It was a concept called spiritual training. It revolutionized my life, and that's what I want to share with you today.
0: You know, no one walks into a gym once and walks out looking like a bodybuilder. Chip Ingram learned that lesson the hard way and discovered it applies just as much to spiritual growth as it does to physical strength. Today, he introduces the idea that changed his own life. I'm Dave Drewy, and here on Living on the Edge, we're continuing our series called Free at Last, How to Break Out of a Destructive Lifestyle. Open your Bible to Ephesians chapter 4, verse 25, as we get started with today's message from Chip Ingram titled, The Role of Spiritual Training in the Transformation Process.
1: Despite some of the radical transformation that happens early on in most people's Christian lives, there's these nagging areas. There's areas that you try and try and try and try and try, but they don't change. Some of the outer big stuff sometimes gets cleaned up, but, you know, those outbursts of anger or the workaholism or pleasing people or codependency. Or there's just people that, you know what, you just find yourself, you really love God, you're sincere, you're actually reading your Bible, you're praying, you've joined a small group, but there are just pockets or closets in your life that you want to change and you have tried very hard and you're stuck. And what I want you to know is that we all have areas like that. And the reason this is so important is because how we think about that and how God actually works to transform those things is different. And most people don't understand how that works. In fact, I would say probably the first 10 years I was a Christian, I made some progress in some of those areas almost by random chance, but I couldn't articulate what happened or why. Until I had a situation with one of my sons. My youngest son, Ryan, he gave me permission, and this bench is going to tell a story. I can still remember sitting on the floor, and my son had what an older translation says is a besetting sin. I mean, he was a young guy, loved God. I mean, at 10, 11 years old, he's getting up, reading the Bible. He's leading worship by the time he's in junior high. Although he doesn't like school and he's not very disciplined, he's this young guy with a great heart, but this besetting sin is every little kid goes through a season of lying, at least my four did, but they usually grow out of it. But Ryan, this shortcut, this besetting sin was whether his homework was due or he was supposed to do that, he got into a pattern. He got into a habit of lying. In fact, for like 4 years. You know, I did everything you can do as a parent. And I mean, I was just frustrated. And it put a real breach in our relationship because then I never knew if I could trust him. And in one of just, I know, like 3 years of this, and I've done everything I can do, I'm literally sitting on the floor, he's sitting on his bed, and a breakthrough came, because as I'm sitting on the floor, and literally tears coming down my eyes, and tears coming, Ryan! I mean, you just keep lying and lying and lying. And I remember him looking down at me and says, Dad, I'm trying as hard as I can. What do you do? I've prayed, I've memorized a couple verses, I've asked God, I can't stop. What do you do when you try as hard as you can and you just can't change? And I remember in that moment, I thought to myself, number one, I'm his dad, and he wants a really good answer from his dad. And number two, I'm a pastor, so I should have a good answer. And I'm thinking, I don't. What do you do when you're trying as hard as you can and you really love God and you're doing what you know to do? You're in the scriptures, you're renewing your mind, but certain things won't change. And as he said that, and I'm feeling this overwhelming inadequacy as a father and as a pastor to give a good response, I'm praying one of the like super quick prayers in your mind, oh God, give me wisdom, give me wisdom, give me wisdom. And he's crying and bawling and he's kind of looking at me like, well, Dad? And God brought something to my mind. I'd been studying it privately, but all the pieces came together in that moment. I said, Ryan, relax. What? I said, relax. I've got the answer. You do? I said, yeah. Got the answer. Here's what I want you to do. I'll pick you up after school tomorrow. Load your gym bag. I want you to put a pair of sweats, your tennis shoes, everything in the gym bag. I'll pick you up. Because what I had to teach my son was there are certain things that no amount of trying harder, as sincere you can be, will bring about change. Certain things are going to require training. And so I picked him up after school, and we started in the car. He goes, Dad, we're not heading home. I said, no, we're going to go someplace different. At the time, I had a good friend. He was Mr. Universe for a number of years called, his name is Dave Draper, and he owned World Gym there in Santa Cruz, and he gave me a free membership. And so we walk into World Gym, and, hi, Dave, how you doing? And Dave's like, Dave, well, this, now, please hear it. This is a gym, not a spa. There is no spandex anywhere. In fact, there are guys with big leather belts like this, and there's not a lot of machines, and there's just a few cardio areas. This is like free weights, big guys, lots of grunting, probably a few steroids in the back room. And I mean, then they drop the weights, and it goes boom, boom, boom, boom, boom. And these guys look like they were born on these weight machines. And so I walked in. I said, what do you think, Ryan? They're really big. Do you think they were born that way? No, Dad. I said, Ryan, listen carefully. You have everything in your body to lift that weight. But no amount of trying hard will lift that weight right now. You have to go into training. You have to develop what God has given you. We're going to talk about five habits that cultivate holiness from the heart. See, there's certain things that when you go into training, they literally become habits. You have spiritual, supernatural responses to certain things that right now are besetting sins. First and foremost, here's training station number one. The bench press of spirituality is this. It's be honest. Speak the truth in love. Paul picks up where he had talked about in verse 15, where he says, speaking the truth in love, we're to grow up into all aspects into him who is the head, even Christ. Therefore, verse 25 then, he's going to make the application. Laying aside falsehood, speak the truth, each one of you with his neighbor, for we are members of one another. Spiritual training station number one is honesty. Personal integrity. This isn't just your speech, but all aspects, honesty, integrity. How you live, what you say, but especially, you're going to put off falsehood. Your training command is to speak the truth in love. Now, some of you are thinking, well, I'm an honest person. I don't like do any big lies, and I've actually reported everything on my taxes. And well, let me probe a little bit on some of the exaggeration and some of the white lies and some of the small ways. Because Luke 16:10, you might jot that in your notes. It's a financial passage, but it's a timeless principle. It says, he who is faithful in a very little thing will be faithful also in much. But he who is unrighteous in a very little thing will be unrighteous also in much. How many times have you left late for something and there's a little bit of traffic and you walk into work or to someone and you say, oh, well, the traffic was really heavy. Well, the traffic was really heavy, but you're late not because the traffic's heavy. You're late because you left 15 minutes late. Well, that's just a little lie. Or how many of us exaggerate? We just exaggerate in a little bit here and a little bit there. Little lies, little exaggerations. What I can tell you is we have all grown accustomed to doing that at such a level, we just give one another a pass. When you don't ruthlessly say, I'm going to go into training to be honest with God, honest with myself, and honest with others 100% of the time, when you do that, I will tell you, it will bring about transformation in those besetting sins. What would happen if you were ruthlessly honest in every area of your life? How many times has someone said something to you and, hey, we really ought to get together and this is a great idea. I think you'd love to do it. And you say something like, yeah, let's really get together sometime. And yeah, I think that's a winner. And down deep, the moment they walk out of the room, you're thinking, man, I would never do that. And I don't want to take that person's phone call in the future. But what you did is you did a little covering and you acted like you were interested because it would take a lot more courage to say, you know, that's an interesting idea. I don't really think that is for me. And I'm not really interested at this point in time with my other priorities of being involved in that. And so we lie all the time. We say things we don't mean. We present ourselves as better than we are. That's falsehood. But when you do that, I want you to know it's a disease and it grows. And deception happens in your own heart. And then pretty soon you don't see yourself the way you really are. And you don't see God the way he is. And things get more cloudy. And the problem with these kind of things is they grow. And things that are little, 10, 12, 15 years later, they're big things.
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1: And so God says go into training. And so you put on truthful speech and authenticity. Well, how do you do that? I mean, how do you make the break where that really occurs? In the same season, God hammered me on this, and it was really life transforming. When I said that I learned this sort of by random, God brought some circumstances into my life where I learned this training apparatus. And the training apparatus here literally is practice confession. And I made a vow before God that when I lied, when God made it aware that I lied in little things or in big things to my wife, to another person, in a sermon, I would confess it and actually go to whoever I lied to and tell them. Now, I'd like to say that, you know, that was like 25, 30 years ago. I can tell you I've had to do that in the last 2 weeks because I'm in training and you're in training. But I will tell you what, by and large, I broke the power of deceit in my heart and I broke the power of lying because for 30 years I've been in training to be honest about exaggerating and white lies and presenting myself. I was in a big meeting and I realized, you know, it was a big meeting with these, quote, very, very powerful people. And I realized in part of this meeting I was posing and I had to tell the guy, I'm sorry, I think I misrepresented myself. You guys think way more of me than is really true. Every time you confess and own it, I will tell you what, you will not want to do that because here's how habits, right? So the cue is God shows me I'm being dishonest. The routine is I begin to fast. The reward is I get the peace of God. And you know what your stock is? Your stock doesn't go down. Your stock goes up because trust is built. The foundation of all spiritual training is be honest. Go into training. Put off

or when we stuff it, or we leak it out, and the emotional side of anger can absolutely destroy our journey with Christ. And so training station number two is be angry. Deal with anger appropriately. Verse 26 and 27, it says, be angry, that's a command, yet do not sin. Do not let the sun go down on your anger. Well, why? And do not give, or lest you give, the devil an opportunity, or literally it's a foothold, or a crack, or an opportunity in your spirit and in your life. Put it where it says, be angry, the first word, put a box around anger, or angry, and write number one above it. And then where it goes on, do not let the sun go down on your anger, put a box around it, and put a number two, because these are two different words. There's two different kinds of anger. Our spiritual training session, number two, is the goal, emotional control. In other words, we all deal with anger. How do we learn to go into training to appropriately deal with our anger? Our training command is to be angry and yet do not sin. The first word for anger here that's a command is it's the idea of anger, which is a settled habit of the mind that is aroused by certain conditions. A settled habit of the mind, there's certain conditions that would cause you to be angry. Condition, injustice. Condition, evil. Condition, a child abused. Condition, graft or greed that hurts other people in the company. Condition, someone abuses their mate and you find out about it. Condition, disharmony or disruption in a small group or church that's unrighteous, that's bringing division. Condition, the present sex trade. Or in my case, the condition, when Christians don't live like Christians and people outside of Christ look at the general body of Christ and say, you guys don't live any different than us, and they then think that God isn't really God and they turn away from Him because of how we live, it makes me angry. By the way, anger is a healthy, positive emotion to motivate for life change. Jesus was angry with those in the temple because of the evil and the injustice and the graft. He was angry at the Pharisees because of their hypocrisy. And He wasn't Jesus meek and mild when He said, you brood of vipers, you snakes, you whitewashed tombs. And His disciples turned and said, Jesus, are you aware that you're making them very upset? And they didn't know the half of it. You're to be angry. Well, when we're supposed to be angry, we're often not. We're passive. And when we're inappropriately angry, the second word for anger here means to be irritations, exasperation, bitterness, resentment. This is the unhealthy anger. This is the kind of anger that you have when you don't get your way or people cut you off in traffic and you start down this process in your mind. This is the anger that you have when one of your kids isn't responding in the way you want him to, or, you know, you don't get the promotion and all of a sudden you start brewing and there's this resentment and anger. This kind of anger when, you know, you have X amount of dollars and the stock market does that and you just start getting bent out of shape and you're mad and angry and exasperated and resentful. And it begins to eat at your soul. And you become a negative, critical person. We all have anger issues, but most of us think only people that blow up have anger issues. Anger is expressed in three primary ways. Some people are, I call, spewers. They explode. And we've all been around people that have exploded. It creates distance. We're afraid of them. We withdraw. We don't have trust. A second way that people express anger, some of you learned, even from some of our churches, unfortunately, that all anger is wrong and all anger is bad. So whenever you had angry feelings about something that was unjust or wrong, like, how come my brother or sister is being treated like this and I'm being treated like this? Well, that's anger. What you learned is you don't say that, you stuff it, you stuff it, you stuff it. So experts tell us that about 90% of all depression is anger turned inward. So much of the depression that turns to migraines, that turns to ulcers, is anger that's unresolved, that's stuffed down in here. And then there's other people, they're called leakers, passive aggressive. And this is when you deal with anger and someone hurts you or does something wrong and you're angry, but what you realize is you don't have the courage or the tools or the skill to deal with, I feel angry right now about what you just said or what you did. And so you take it from this sort of unsafe playing field that causes conflict and you bring it over here to what you think is a safer playing field. And so you use sarcasm and jokes and you're passive aggressive. So if

0: You know, this person wants everything done neatly and on time. Even unconsciously, you do it in a sloppy way, and you're late. And there's just something satisfying about watching them get all frustrated. See, everyone in this room, we deal with anger. And anger is destructive in your relationship with God. And notice, what do you put off? We're to put off anger that leads to sin and offense. And then we need to renew our minds and recognize the dangers of unresolved anger. And it's that you get angry because your spouse didn't respond lovingly or kindly, or there was a sharp word said. And because you don't know how to resolve it, and you don't resolve it, then pretty soon bitterness happens. And so in my case, Teresa and I had no idea how to do this. So when I was angry, you know, I'm going to verbalize, I'm going to talk until we get it done. She withdrew. And so here, you know, you do what I called, you know, you don't talk about it, and you argue a little bit, and you hurt one another's feelings, and you don't know what to do. And so I would put my hands behind my head as we're ready to go to sleep. And I'd bounce on the bed like this. This is, means, Teresa, you still have time to apologize. The day's not over. And what I would hear from her is, which is, I completely withdraw and don't like conflict, because I learned that early on. And so I realized that then after the behind the head, I need to go to what I call the bounce and roll. And what you do is you sigh deeply and loudly, you bounce, and then you turn this way so that your posterior is next to her posterior with a slight bump that wakes her up enough to understand things aren't right, and you can wake up and we can deal with this, and you can now apologize.
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2: As you ponder today about where and how you need to go into spiritual training in the area of honesty, let me take just a minute and share a little story about how God put me into training long before I knew what it was. Very first pastorate, it was a very small church, wonderful group of people in rural Texas, and it was my very first pastorate. I'm 28 years old, and you know, the first two or three weeks I'm preaching my first messages, and then the church starts to grow a little bit, and we start a little Wednesday night group. And so I say in my sermon, you know, last Wednesday was really great. We had about 68 or 70 people, and you know, we go on with the message, and I'm in the car on the way home, and I mean, my wife is like strangely silent. And we drive a little while, and I say, you know, like you would say, well, hey, honey, something wrong? Well, yeah, what's wrong? Why did you lie today? I said, what? Why'd you lie today? What do you mean, why did I lie today? I thought it was a pretty good message, actually. And hey, I watched you count on Wednesday night. There was like 64 people. I said, well, I was just rounding. And she said, well, how do you round from 64 to 68 to 70? I said, well, what's it matter? And she said, isn't that the point? What does it matter? And I thought, oh, brother, you know, I'm thinking she's very detail-oriented. I'm a big-picture guy. It's a small misunderstanding, and she just doesn't get it. But, okay, you're right. You know, I exaggerate a little bit. No, you lied. You know, okay, so I'm thinking, over, forget it. I'm sorry, I didn't really mean it, but I'm not going to go there. Next week, I tell another story. I use a figure again. I've got icicles coming home in the car in round two, and I'm thinking, you know, this pastorate may not be very fun if this happens every week. And I said, what's wrong? And she looked at me with that same look. She goes, why did you lie again this week? And I went, oh, no, this is like a royal headache that's not going to go away. I said, what do you mean? And I exaggerated again, and I thought, this is going to be a long journey being a pastor. And what happened was I realized down deep that I like to exaggerate because somehow out of my own insecurities, even though it didn't mean anything, I wanted to make myself look better than I really am. And when you're unfaithful in a very little thing, then you're going to be unfaithful in much. And God used my wife, and I went into training. And I don't have it licked, but I want you to know that integrity has been a foundational issue in my life after that first pastorate in those early years because I went into training to be honest down to the little things. Let me ask you, what would it look like today for you to go into training in the area of honesty? Put on honesty that your life would reflect the very purity and truthfulness of Christ.
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10: 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It is not performance-based love, but God commendeth his love toward us in that while we were yet sinners, Christ died for us. When you have this unconditional love, as Christ had for the church, let me tell you what it's going to do for your home. It's going to give security in the place of fear. It's going to give peace in the place of guilt. And it's going to give joy that's going to replace this anger.
9: Welcome to Love Worth Finding, featuring profound truth simply stated by Pastor Adrian Rogers. In part one of today's message, we were reminded of the sacredness of marriage. Despite the definition of our modern world and what they will try to sell us, marriage is a priority. It's permanent, and it serves a wonderful purpose. It is a divine institution made by God Himself to be a picture of His love for the church. But marriage has been marred by divorce. It's a tragedy and a vicious cycle. Divorce produces broken children, and broken children produce broken homes. Is there hope for our broken relationships? If you have your Bible, turn to Matthew chapter 19 as Adrian Rogers shares part two of The Sacredness of Marriage.
10: Now, all marriage counseling, all marriage preaching can be summed up in three words that Jesus just gave: leave, cleave, and one flesh. The highest relationship in human relationships is not parent child. The highest relationship is not child parent. The highest relationship of human relationships is husband and wife. God says that is one flesh. We leave father and mother, but we cleave unto our mate. That is, we become mentally, morally, psychologically, and spiritually one flesh. To leave speaks of the priority of marriage. To cleave speaks of the permanence of marriage. And one flesh speaks of the purpose of marriage, that we come to be one flesh. Marriage is a divine institution made of God. Now, if that is true, that marriage has been made by heaven, marriages have also been marred by hell. Look, if you will, now in verse 7. They say unto him, why did Moses then command to give a writing of divorcement and to put her away? And notice Jesus' answer in verse 8. He saith unto them, Moses, because of the hardness of your hearts, suffered you or allowed you to put away your wives. But from the beginning, it was not so. That is, what was allowed was not God's prime purpose, not what God intended, not what God wanted. And then Jesus said, and I say unto you, that whosoever shall put away his wife, except it be for fornication, and shall marry another, committeth adultery. And whoso marrieth her which is put away doth commit adultery. His disciples say unto him, if the case of the man be so with his wife, it is good not to marry. But he said unto them, all men cannot receive this saying, save them to whom it is given. Now, in this passage, God allowed divorce in a case of fornication. But God did not command divorce. Now, there are many reasons that people give for divorce. And they're fallacious reasons. They will not pass at the judgment bar of God. For example, there are people who say, well, we're getting divorced because the love has gone out of our marriage. Now, if you don't hear anything else, I want you to hear what I'm about to say now. It is not love that keeps your marriage together. It is your marriage that sustains your love. Sometimes a man will come to me and say, I'm going to get a divorce. I say, why? Because I don't love my wife anymore. He doesn't get any sympathy from me. I say, well, choose to love her. Learn to love her. God has commanded that you love. Now, what kind of a God would command me to do something I cannot do? Suppose God says to me, Adrian, jump over this church building. If you don't do it, you're a sinner. Can God command me to do something I cannot do and then blame me for not doing it? If God says, husbands, love your wives, that means that you can love your wives. You see, love is a choice. As a matter of fact, the older women are to teach the younger women to love their husbands. We're not talking about romance here. Listen to Titus 2, verse 4, speaking over the older women, that they may teach the young women to be sober, to love their husbands, to love their children. We are commanded to love. Now, we need to understand, therefore, the difference between what the world calls love and what the Bible calls love. The Bible word love goes far beyond emotion. Do you remember when you were dating, when you were in high school or college or wherever it was, and you were looking for a mate? If you were like the average person, this is what you were looking for. You were looking for someone who was popular, someone who had personality, somebody who thought your jokes were funny, somebody who had a beautiful face, somebody who had a nice figure. And you, if you had a chance, you would say to that person, "I love you." But that probably was not accurate. It's certainly not accurate according to the Bible word love. What you were really saying is, "I want you. I want you to satisfy me." And she, if you were a man, would respond to you the same way. Because we see in this other individual certain qualities. And we think, if I can acquire those qualities, then those qualities are going to make me happy. But that kind of love is conditioned upon those qualities. Personality, intelligence, popularity, the face, the figure. But if that's why you get married, then you see what a trap that is? I mean, when you married her, she was beautiful, but now she's fat and 40. And he's bald and bulgy. And all of those things that you thought were so important, they're not there anymore. And so what happens to the marriage? You see, that's a conditional love. And if you have that conditional love, it's going to engender some attitudes. And we see these all the time in marriage. First of all, there's fear. I've got to keep up the conditions that caused this man to love me to begin with. And this dependency upon the beautician and the cosmetician and the man who cannot grow old gracefully, because she says to herself, "I've got to maintain this condition." Or if it doesn't bring fear, it's going to bring guilt. You're going to say, "I have failed. I no longer have what it takes. I have a Supreme Court figure. No appeal." And you feel guilty. You feel you've let your mate down. If it doesn't bring fear and it doesn't bring guilt, it's going to bring anger. When that person no longer loves you because you don't have those particular qualities that you used to have, and you're going to feel used, like a man who takes a sweet Valencia orange, takes his penknife, cuts a plug out of that orange, puts it up to his lips and squeezes it, and says, "I just love oranges, just love them." But then when the juice and the sweetness is gone, he wipes his mouth and throws it on the ground like a piece of garbage. That's what happens sometimes to some marriages, and people feel that they have been used. And because that love is conditional love. Now, the Bible says that a husband is to love his wife as Christ loved the church, and that love is an unconditional love. It is not performance-based love, but God commendeth his love toward us in that while we were yet sinners, Christ died for us. And Romans 5, verse 6, "For when we were yet without strength, in due time Christ died for the ungodly." When you have this unconditional love, as Christ had for the church, let me tell you what it's going to do for your home. It's going to give security in the place of fear. It's going to give peace in the place of guilt. And it's going to give joy that's going to replace this anger. This kind of love is an act of the will. How does God love us? Do you think God loves us romantically? Do you think God loves us because we're lovely? No, God loves us as an act of his will. James 1, verse 18 says, "Of his own will begat he us with the word of truth, that we should be a kind of first fruits of his creatures." Now, to the world, love is just a series of emotions. I love you because you make me feel good. I love you because you make me happy. You're pretty, you're soft, you're good, you're strong. Read the glamour magazines. No, don't read them. I don't read them. Why am I saying that? See what the world's standards are. The world has not got the foggiest of what real love is. Ask them to explain it, they'll say something like a grasshopper on roller skates. No, real love has strength in it. Real love is commitment. You are to love your wife as Christ loved the church. C.S. Lewis was a brilliant man. I don't agree with everything C.S. Lewis had to say, but he was brilliant. He had some penetrating insight into love and marriage, and he loved his wife dearly. Here's what he said. He said, there's a difference in loving and being in love. Being in love is a good thing, but it is not the best thing. There are many things below, but there are also many things above it. You cannot make it the basis of a whole life. It is a noble feeling, but it is still a feeling. Who could bear to live in that excitement for even 5 years? He said, if you tried to live with the excitement that you had as teenagers in love or young marrieds, he said, you couldn't do that. But of course, ceasing to be in love does not mean ceasing to love. Love in a second sense, love as a distinct from being in love, is not merely a feeling. Listen to this. He's talking about real love. It is a deep unity maintained by the will and deliberately strengthened by habits, reinforced by the grace which both parents ask and receive from God. They can have this love for each other even at those moments when they do not like each other. Now say amen right there. Now listen, they can have this same love even when they don't like each other. I know there are times when Joyce does not like the way I'm acting, but I know I've never doubted that she loved me. Listen to this. They can have this love for each other even at those moments when they do not like each other, as you love yourself, even when you do not like yourself. Have you ever said, I hate myself for doing that? But you never stop loving yourself. You see, there's a deeper love. Now, Lewis goes on to say, they can easily retain this love even when each would easily, if they allow themselves to be in love with someone else. Being in love first moved them to promise fidelity. This quieter love enables them to keep the promise. It is on this love that the engine of marriage is run. Being in love was the explosion that started it. That's the reason I said to you, friend, it is not love, the kind of in love, that keeps your marriage. It is your marriage that keeps your love, the deeper kind of love. Now, sometimes people say, therefore, well, you know, we're going to get a divorce because we don't love each other anymore. Friend, that doesn't wash. And then sometimes people say, well, you know, we're going to get a divorce because it would be better for the children. I've heard that until I'm sick of it. It would be better for the children than for the children to hear us wrangle and fuss and fight. For the children's sake, we're going to get a divorce. Now, friend, I want to see you look God in the face and tell God it's for the children's sake. It is not for the children's sake. It is your selfishness that causes you to do that. If it were for the children's sake, you would get together and you would solve this problem if the children were really in mind. If you think it's for the children's sake, ask the children and see what the children think about it. And you'll come up with a different idea. Someone says, well, I owe it to myself to be happy. No, you don't. God's plan is not for you to be happy. God's plan is for you to be holy. If you're happy, that's a fringe benefit. But you don't owe it to yourself to be happy. There's no such thing as an American right to be happy. Let me tell you what you owe. You owe it to your wife or your husband to keep your word when you made a marriage vow. You owe it to your children that they will have their own parents. You owe it to yourself to be a man of honor. And if you put away the wife of your youth, you've lied to God. You have dishonored yourself. You don't owe it to yourself to be happy. You owe it to yourself to keep your word. Well, you say, God is telling me, Pastor, to get a divorce. No, He's not. And God does not have a special dispensation for you. When you pick up the Bible and read it, God doesn't tell you that you are a special exception. When you get married, as I say, you get on the matrimonial airplane, you throw away your parachute. Now, you can make a decision to do something about a bad marriage. Marriages are not generally healed overnight, but the direction of the marriage can be changed. Why did you get married to begin with? I've seen couples who in many areas have a wonderful marriage. But 10% of the marriage is wrong, and because 10% of the marriage is wrong, they throw away the other 90%. You know, they get married looking for a new deal, and then it becomes an ordeal, and they want to throw it away. Now, let me come to the conclusion here. Marriage is made by God. Marriage is marred by divorce. But marriage can be marked by hope. I'm talking to many people whose marriages have already failed. And if you think I'm trying to make you feel bad, I am not. If you have children, I know you parents have hearts that have been broken. I know that. If you think that I'm trying to be a heavy and make you feel bad, I am not. And I want to tell you this, that divorce is not the unpardonable sin. Now listen to me carefully. Divorce is not a dead-end street. God does not hold a grudge. God is not angry with you. There are those who would like to make divorced people second-class citizens, somehow not equal to the rest of us. Friend, if you failed in marriage, just like if you failed in any other way, God is a God of mercy, and God is a God of forgiveness. And nobody has sinned themselves beyond the love and the grace of God. And once you come to God, and you failed, and you confess that sin, whether it be divorce or any other kind of sin, and honestly repent of it and receive Jesus, the Bible says in Romans 8, verse 1, there is therefore now no condemnation to them who are in Christ Jesus, who walk not after the flesh, but after the Spirit. And again, the Bible says in 1 John 1, 7, but if we walk in the light, as He is in the light, we have fellowship with one another, and the blood of Jesus Christ, God's Son, cleanseth us from what? All sin. And those of you who have friends who have been divorced, who come from broken homes, don't you look upon these people, if they've come to God for forgiveness and cleansing, don't you look upon them as second-class citizens. The blood of Jesus Christ, God's Son, cleanses us from all sin. And there's not a mother's child in this building who is not a sinner, who has needed the grace of God and hopefully has received the grace of God. The Bible says also in Isaiah 1:8, come now and let us reason together, saith the Lord. Though your sins be as scarlet, they shall be white as snow. Though they be red like crimson, they shall be as wool. And they're divorced people. They might come to Bellevue and say, well, Pastor Rogers is against divorce. Yes, I'm against divorce, because God is against divorce. But that doesn't mean that you're not welcome here. I have a friend down in Florida, Peter Lord, who has a sign above his church door. He did when he was pastor there. And you walked into the church, there was a sign that said, sinners only welcome here. Sinners only welcome here. This church is not a museum for saints. It's a hospital for sinners. And we've all sinned and come short of the glory of God. I remember reading in the Bible about a woman taken in adultery in the very act. They brought her to Jesus. They wanted to stone her. But Jesus said, as they went away realizing their own sin, doth no man condemn thee? She said, no man, Lord. He said, nor do I. Go and sin no more. I remember reading in John chapter 4 about a woman been married 5 times. A thirsty woman had gone from husband to husband trying to find surcease and happiness and joy, and she never found it. She had a washed out, broken life till she came to Jesus. And Jesus saved her. And Jesus changed her. God is the God of new beginnings. Now let me just wrap this up. If you are now married, you make very certain that Christ is the head of your home, and that your home is not built on mere romance or conditional love. That you have an unconditional love for your mate. Let Jesus give you that love. Secondly, continue to feed your love day by day. Never take it for granted. You men, never flirt with another woman. Never cease to flirt with your own wife. Let her know that you love her. Not necessarily for those physical traits, though it's always wise to say something about those. But love your wife. If you don't love your wife more now than you did when you married her, the chances are you love her far less. Number three, if you have failed, if there's immorality, if there's been a divorce, ask God to forgive you. And if you are the one in the divorce and it wasn't your fault and you were opposed to the divorce, forgive the partner. Or you say they are still doing wickedly, then ask God to give a spirit of forgiveness in your heart. And if you're married and have a Christian home, make it a testimony to the world. Make your home a testimony in your neighborhood. These kids, this world, needs to see a godly home personified. That may be the greatest lesson that you'll ever give. Just to let others see what a godly Christian home is ought to be. There are kids today, they have not got a clue as to what I'm talking about. Find some, invite them into your home, and let them see what a real home ought to be. And to you kids who are yet to be married, guys and gals, in the name of Jesus, you keep yourself sexually pure, and you only marry a child of God. The Bible says you're not to be unequally yoked together with unbelievers. If you marry a child of the devil, you're going to have the devil for a father-in-law. You marry in the Lord. Keep yourself pure and wait. Wait for the right person.
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25: Cattle, grains, and cotton all in the day lower. I'm Kerry Martin with Closing Markets on the Texas Farm Bureau Radio Network. Another lower day for cattle futures, both live and feeder cattle in the red. Live cattle led the way down with the October contract down 375, closing at 220.05. December live cattle down 335, ending at 219.45. Feeder cattle lower as well with September feeders down 215, 337.20. October feeder cattle down $1.60, 328.80. Cash-fed cattle market seeing the same thing, lower prices as we move through the week. In fact, we started out the week selling cattle as high as 232 on a live basis. That has now dropped all the way down to 228 on the low end. Dress cattle earlier in the week were as high as 370. Now we're looking at dress sales at 362. Boxed beef prices higher, choice up 421, 376.49, select up $1.34, 351.15. Over in the grain markets, corn gave back many of the gains that we saw following the WASDE report Wednesday morning. September corn down 9 cents, 448 a bushel, while December corn was down 8 and 3 quarters, 472. Wheat managed to hold on to the gains that we've seen recently following attacks on grain export facilities in the Black Sea region in the continuing war between Russia and Ukraine. Hard and soft wheat steady to slightly lower. September Kansas City wheat down a quarter cent, 720 and a half. September Chicago wheat unchanged, 652 and three quarters. December cotton down 88 points, closing at 83.50 cents. In the energy markets, September natural gas down 7 at 273. September West Texas crude down $1.
26: It will be a whole new program by the fall of 2028. I'm Danny Moffitt on the Texas Farm Bureau Radio Network. The University of Texas president has presented the long-awaited proposal for the system regents that was developed alongside an appointed faculty task force. This comes as conservative lawmakers in Texas have mandated that all public universities reevaluate the courses that each undergraduate student has to take. He said the solution is to wipe the slate clean and rebuild the core from the ground up. The new core will include 15 credits for arts and humanities, 9 credits in social sciences, and 12 credits in STEM. There will be 4 new required focus areas. They are the great questions of human life, Western civilization, great ideas in science and computer science, along with AI. The core curriculum is designed to ensure that all students have a shared knowledge that they can compete in life after graduation. UT has more than 44,000 undergraduate students, and the last time they reviewed their course classes was 20 years ago. The state of Texas is going to court today to ask that a judge force the Roblox Corporation to comply with requests for information from the online gaming companies. This is in response to charges that they've been exposing children to sexually explicit content and exploitation. Attorneys for Texas say that despite more than 50 requests, that California company is largely staying mum. The state says of the 11 questions they have made for request, the company sent in only one response. Roblox is saying that the state of Texas has failed to disclose the information that they've asked for. Ken Paxton has said the company's platform is filled with sick and twisted folks, and then the company asked for the state to identify those users. Texas has never responded. Yesterday, in the city of Granbury, they had the official grand opening of their new Eastwater Wastewater Treatment Plant. The plant is now functioning after more than a decade in the works. The cost for the city grew from $9.5 million to more than $34 million. There have been charges from residents and neighbors over the water quality and odor issues. The decade of delays in the courts, along with inflation, have more than tripled the price. So far in 2026, there are at least 20 public companies that have sought to legally move their headquarters to Texas. That's more than twice as many as last year. Those numbers coming from the Securities and Exchange Commission. The biggest movers of the year were ExxonMobil and Dell. They used to have their legal domicile in New Jersey and Delaware. Both already had their physical headquarters here, along with thousands of employees, but moving their legal domicile will help determine the local laws and incorporation rules that they operate under. I'm Danny Moffitt on the Texas Farm Bureau Radio Network.

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began a short series on spiritual depression in the prior broadcast. So today we're going to continue by studying some more biblical reasons for and solutions to spiritual depression. In many cases, depression is something you can address spiritually rather than chemically by using antidepressants or something like that. You can often make changes in your spiritual life that will improve your emotional health and your mental health. Furthermore, if depression is exacerbated by your lifestyle or by your diet, you can make the necessary lifestyle and dietary changes and thereby reduce or maybe even eliminate your depression. Now, one reason more people don't change the spiritual and practical aspects of their lives that could improve their mental and emotional health is that they don't know what they can do. They'd be willing to change whatever they need to change in order to get over their depression if they just knew what to do. So during this broadcast, we're going to show you some of the underlying spiritual reasons for depression and the things you can do to start feeling better. And I encourage you, if you hear something in this broadcast that is instructive, that helps you, remember to go back and listen to the prior broadcast as well. You can see that online, and then you'll have, you know, the whole picture. We want to try to help you. Knowing what to do, though, is only part of the solution. You've got to be willing to work at making these changes in order to see an improvement in your mental health and in your emotional health. In other words, we're going to communicate some things, and you may say, you know what, that's right. That sounds like something that I should do. Okay, well, then do it. Be a doer of the word and not a hearer only. Now, if you're not willing to make the necessary changes in your life, you're not going to see a change. Just knowing what to do is not enough. Now, please understand, we don't intend to minimize clinical depression. There are times when people cannot shake their depression without some sort of medical assistance. And if, in fact, you have a chemical imbalance or a chemical deficiency or a chemical intolerance or a chemical resistance in your brain or your body, we suggest that you seek proper medical attention to diagnose and deal with that imbalance or those imbalances and those deficiencies and those intolerances. There are some medical professionals who have helped people suffering with depression, and they help them by correcting the imbalances in the brain and the dysfunction in the body rather than by prescribing antidepressants. And to me, this certainly seems to be the right way to go medically. So, apart from any medical reasons for depression, we have found some common spiritual causes and some common spiritual cures for depression in the Bible, if in fact the underlying cause of the problem is spiritual. So here are some reasons for and some solutions to spiritual depression. Pride can cause depression. Turn with me to Proverbs chapter 16, verse 18. Proverbs 16, 18. Pride goeth before destruction, and an haughty spirit before a fall. You know what I've noticed? It's not uncommon for people to think that they are better than they really are. It's common for people to think they can do more than they can really do. It's also common for people to think that they are smarter than they really are. And you know what happens when you think you're better than you are, or that you can do more than you can do, or that you're smarter than you really are? You know what you do? You set
your expectations higher than you can achieve. And then when you fail to achieve those high expectations, you beat yourself up for failing to meet those expectations. Now, this is a common problem with perfectionists. Do you understand? I should be able to do better than this. I should be able to do better than that guy over there or that girl over there. I'm better than that. So you set your expectations high. You don't meet those expectations. See, those are all rooted in pride. When you fail to meet the expectations, you become depressed and beat up on yourself. Now, the root of this problem is not that you missed your expectation. The root of the problem is your pride in assuming that you should expect to accomplish more or better or to be smarter than someone else. Turn to 1 Corinthians chapter 10 and look at verse 12. 1 Corinthians chapter 10 and look at verse 12. Paul said this, "Wherefore, let him that thinketh he standeth take heed, lest he fall." So you see, the result of this pride is exceedingly high expectations. What follows is failure, and what follows the failure is a fall. And with the fall and the failure comes depression and the feelings of, I'm just not good enough. And you get in the funk of a depression. The root of it was pride. You might not have seen that. Hopefully you do now. So you say, well, you know what, preacher? You put your finger right on it. That's I'm that person. But how do I get out of this? Okay, if pride was the cause of your depression, humility can cure it. Humility can cure depression. Turn to Job chapter 22. Job chapter 22 and look at verse 29. Job chapter 22 and look at verse 29. When men are cast down, see, that's what happens to you when you get depressed. You feel cast down. When men are cast down, then thou shalt say, there is lifting up, and he shall save the humble person. So you humble yourself, and then the Lord can come along and lift you up. The way to recover from being cast down by pride is to humble yourself to God, because there is lifting up. He shall save the humble person. You know, when you experience the grace of God that is given to those who humble themselves. James chapter 4, verse 6 talks about how God resists the proud, but he giveth grace unto the humble. When you experience the grace of God that is given to those who humble themselves, you know what? You are overwhelmed with gratitude for God's goodness and his kindness to you. You're like, wow, God is so good to me. God has been so kind to me. I was so hard on myself, and God's so good. You realize that God never intended for you to be the smartest person or the best person or the person who can do the most. I mean, ultimately, if you think about it, you know, what was really behind being the best was this subtle underlying desire to draw attention to yourself. And that's not what God intended. He intended for his Son, Jesus Christ, to be exalted and for you to be the honored recipient of his grace. That's right. Turn to Proverbs chapter 29. Proverbs chapter 29 and look at verse 23. You know, let him be the exalted one. Let him be the best. Let him be the greatest. Let him be the smartest. And you simply be the recipient of his grace. Proverbs chapter 29, verse 23 says, a man's pride shall bring him low. You know, and that's what depression is. It's that low feeling.
And this is literally, a man's pride shall bring him low. But watch it. But honor shall uphold the humble in spirit. That's kind of an interesting way of looking at that. Brought low by pride, but upheld by humility. I mean, what an honor to be God's child in the service of the King. Now, if you want your depressed spirit and your depressed heart to be revived, then humble yourself. Look with me in Isaiah chapter 57. Isaiah chapter 57, look at verse 15. This is wonderful. Isaiah chapter 57, look at verse 15. The Bible says, "Thus saith the high and lofty one that inhabiteth eternity, whose name is holy. I dwell in the high and holy place, with him also that is of a contrite and humble spirit, to revive the spirit of the humble, and to revive the heart of the contrite ones." So if you'll humble yourself, if you'll come to the Lord with a contrite spirit, he'll revive that spirit. He'll revive that heart of yours. And I'll tell you what, he'll get you through that low feeling of depression because you feel like you're a failure. You're not a failure when God loves you and extends his grace to you. Not at all. You are the honored recipient of the grace of God. What a tremendous, uplifting, reviving testimony from the Lord. All right, so that's one reason for and a solution to spiritual depression.

spiritually of my depression? Well, look at 1 Kings chapter 21. And in 1 Kings chapter 21, Ahab approached Naboth in verse 1. And he said, you know something? I want your vineyard, verse 2. Give me thy vineyard, that I may have it for a garden of herbs. And he said, I'll trade you, man. I'll give you money, whatever, whatever you want. And Naboth said to Ahab in verse 3, the Lord forbid it me that I should give the inheritance of my fathers unto thee. And Ahab in verse 4 came into his house heavy and displeased. Heavy and displeased because of the word which Naboth the Jezreelite had spoken to him, for he had said, I will not give thee the inheritance of my fathers. And he laid him down upon his bed and turned away his face and would eat no bread. Ahab was depressed. You know why he was depressed? He was depressed because he couldn't have Naboth's vineyard. Isn't that amazing? Turn with me to 2 Samuel chapter 13. I'll show you another case. Because it may very well be that's what's going on spiritually in your life and actually contributing to depression. 2 Samuel chapter 13, all right, in verse 1 and 2, came to pass that Absalom the son of David had a fair sister whose name was Tamar, and Amnon the son of David loved her. Now watch it. 2 Samuel 13, verse 2. And Amnon was so vexed that he fell sick for his sister Tamar, for she was a virgin, and Amnon thought it hard for him to do anything to her. He was so vexed that he was sick for his sister Tamar. You know what that was? It's like depression. Those real, low, harsh feelings that get you down. And lust really does. It gets you down when you want something and you can't have it. You're thinking, I never even considered that I was causing this depression spiritually in my life because of my unfulfilled lust. I mean, just look at the way children cry when it happens to them. They just sob because they don't get what they want. Now look at 1 Timothy chapter 6, 1 Timothy chapter 6, in verses 9 and 10. And you probably hadn't considered the text you're going to see right now in light of depression, but notice the words that Paul uses when he talks to Timothy about the problem with covetousness or this lust. 1 Timothy chapter 6, verses 9 and 10. The Bible says, they that will be rich fall into temptation and a snare, and into many foolish, watch it, and hurtful lusts, which drown men in destruction and perdition. Boy, that sounds depressing. Verse 10, for the love of money is the root of all evil, which while some coveted after, they have erred from the faith and pierced themselves through, watch it, with many sorrows. With many sorrows. I tell you, covetous men can be depressed because they don't get what they want. And that is depressing. You say, well, what in the world is the remedy then? Well, the remedy is contentment. If lust is the underlying or one of the underlying causes of depression in your life, then contentment can cure that depression. In 1 Timothy chapter 6, verse 6, godliness with contentment is great gain. Well, the whole reason that you wanted what money could buy was to have more, was to have gain, and godliness with contentment is great gain. 1 Timothy 6:8, having food and raiment, let us be therewith content. When you're content, you're never depressed about things you don't have, because when you're content, you have everything you want. So don't fret over not having everything you want. Instead, do what Paul did in Philippians chapter 4, verse 11, and learn to be content. In Philippians chapter 4, verse 11, Paul said, not that I speak in respect of want, for I have learned in whatsoever state I am therewith to be content. And that's what you want to learn, and that's what I need to learn. You have the Lord. And the Lord will never leave you, and the Lord will never forsake you, which is a

0: wonderful thing. And the result of knowing that you have the Lord and He'll never leave you and He'll never forsake you is contentment. That's absolutely the truth. Let your conversation be without covetousness and be content with such things as you have. Why? For He hath said, I will never leave thee nor forsake thee. He loves you. He cares for you. Casting all your care upon Him, for He careth for you, and He will give you everything you need. My God shall supply all your need according to His riches and glory by Christ Jesus. Why? Because He knows what you need before you even ask Him. All right, let me show you another spiritual underlying cause that can contribute to depression. Loneliness. Loneliness can cause depression. I mean, nothing like feeling that you are all alone to brighten your day. In 1 Kings chapter 19, and we looked at this case yesterday when we did the prior broadcast, we noticed that Elijah had gotten very depressed in 1 Kings chapter 19. Look at verse 10. He said, I have been very jealous for the Lord God of hosts, for the children of Israel have forsaken thy covenant, thrown down thine altars, and slain thy prophets with the sword. And I, even I only, am left, and they seek my life to take it away. I, even I only. You know what? He was all alone. You get the idea that no one else understands, and you get the idea that no one else cares. I mean, look in Psalm 142. Look what David prayed when he was in the cave. Oh, this is really sad. Psalm 142, verses 1 through 4. Listen to this. I cried unto the Lord with my voice. With my voice unto the Lord did I make my supplication. I poured out my complaint before Him. I showed before Him my trouble. When my spirit was overwhelmed within me, then Thou knewest my path. In the way wherein I walked have they privily laid a snare for me. I looked on my right hand and beheld, but there was no man that would know me. Refuge failed me. No man cared for my soul. He was very depressed. And loneliness is very depressing. You say, you know something, preacher? I never even considered that loneliness was a contributing factor, spiritual factor, in my depression, but I'm lonely. Well, you know what the cure for that is then? Befriending God's people can cure depression when the underlying cause is loneliness. And when you are depressed, you're very lonely. But when you have godly friends that love you, you are accepted for just who you are. A child of God. The Bible says in Ephesians chapter 1, verse 6, we are accepted. We are accepted in the beloved. That's a wonderful thing. That's why I think church is such a good place to be. Because there, other people who know they are accepted in the beloved can join in with each other and express that brotherly love. 1 John 4, verses 10 and 11 said this, Herein is love, not that we love God, but that He loved us and sent His Son to be the propitiation for our sins. Beloved, if God so loved us, we ought also to love one another. And boy, when you get into a good place like that, you know the love of God and you know the love of the brothers of Christ and the sisters of Christ. Now remember, that you have to get out of your shell and you have to make friends. A man that hath friends must show himself friendly. And there's a friend that sticketh closer than a brother. You got to get out of that shell. You got to run that risk, if you will, to extend your hand to make a friend. Because don't think people are going to come running to you to pity you and come looking for you. It doesn't work that way, and you'll be very disappointed. But you can extend your hand and befriend God's people and find that you're not lonely anymore. You're among those who love God, who love you. All right, let me give you one more. Remember now, this is the second in a series. The prior broadcast also dealt with underlying spiritual causes of depression. You surely want to get those if you're finding that in this broadcast, some of these things we're talking about are actually contributing to depression in your life. Here's one more, grief. Grief can cause depression. That's right. And you would completely understand it too, wouldn't you? I mean, in Luke chapter 22, verse 45, the disciples were so sad that they were sleeping in Gethsemane. When Jesus came back to them in Luke 22, 45, he found them sleeping for sorrow. They were just that lethargic, that sorrowful. Paul said in Philippians chapter 2, verse 27, that if his friend Epaphroditus had died, he would have had, listen, sorrow upon sorrow. Now, that's Paul. You know who Paul is. And you know, he's the one that said, rejoice evermore, right? Okay, he said, if Epaphroditus had died, I would have had sorrow upon sorrow. When Nehemiah, in Nehemiah chapter 1, got the news that Jerusalem was the wall was down, it was burned out, and the place was in just terrible shape, it really depressed him. And he was the king's cupbearer. He couldn't be depressed in the king's presence, but it was so overwhelming, he couldn't disguise it. In Nehemiah chapter 2, verse 2, the king said unto Nehemiah, why is thy countenance sad, seeing thou art not sick? This is nothing else but sorrow of heart. Now that's what grief can do. It'll depress you. And when you feel the pain of loss, you can become very depressed. You say, you know what, preacher? Boy, that's what's going on in my life. What can get me out of this? I'll tell you what gets you out of it. Worship. You said, I would have never thought that. Turn with me to 2 Samuel chapter 12, and I'll show you. 2 Samuel chapter 12, worship will get you out, will help get you out of the depression that could be associated with your grief. 2 Samuel chapter 12, look at verse 19. This is David. He'd been praying for the child that he and Bathsheba had had. When David saw that his servants whispered, David perceived that the child was dead. Therefore David said unto his servants, is the child dead? And they said, he is dead. They were afraid to tell him. Then David arose from the earth and washed and anointed himself and changed his apparel and came into the house of the Lord, watch it, and worshiped. Then he came to his own house, and when he had required, they set bread before him, and he did eat. When David got up off that ground, crying for the death of his child, he got up, he went to the house of God, and he worshiped. He worshiped. You know what Paul told us to do? And it can be hard sometimes. He said, rejoice, how often? Evermore. 1 Thessalonians 5:16. Rejoice evermore. When you're depressed, you know something? You also tend to be ungrateful. And you know what Paul said? In everything give thanks, for this is the will of God in Christ Jesus concerning you. 1 Thessalonians 5:18. You're going to grieve in times of sorrow. There's no way around it. But don't forget to worship as well. I mean, Solomon told us that it's better to be in the house of mourning than it is to be in the house of mirth, because that's when the heart is made better. So you can actually, and you say, where is that? That's Ecclesiastes chapter 7, verses 2 through 4. And the idea is you can actually come out. Sorrow is better than laughter, for by the sadness of the countenance, the heart is made better. You can actually come out better, but you got to remember to worship. That's how you keep from allowing grief to just consume you in depression. Now, there are other reasons for depression, but these, I believe, are some of the main spiritual reasons. As you can see, they're difficult to deal with because people are generally unwilling to admit that they have some of these problems. But if you search deep enough, you'll usually find one or more of these spiritual causes at the root of depression, and you can follow these spiritual cures to help you get through it. And I pray what you've heard in these last two broadcasts will really be a help to you. Amen.
1: 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Bible Believers Baptist Church is a Bible-believing church located at 1701 Ranmorgan Road. If you are not currently a member of a Bible-believing church and you are looking for a church with an uncompromising stand on the words of God, come visit with us this Sunday or Wednesday. We would love to see you.

0: child. That's the first principle. It's proper for every child. Notice chapter 3, verses 11 and 12. Here are the Proverbs. My son, do not despise the chastening of the Lord, nor detest his correction. For whom the Lord loves, he corrects, just as a father, the son, in whom he delights. Proverbs 29 and verse 17 says, correct your son, and he will give you rest. Yes, he will give delight to your soul. Hebrews 12:7 says, if you endure correction, God deals with you as with sons. For what son is he whom the father does not chasten? So no matter how big or how strong or how mean, every child is to be under discipline. What is happening in this world of ours is that is dominated by humanist philosophy is the accumulated effect of several generations of young people who have not been under any discipline at all. And in the name of freedom, we have turned them loose too soon, and we are living with the sad result of our negligence. Paul Harvey expressed the conviction of many of us when he said these words. He said, I am against giving youth more freedom. They've already about as much freedom as an unguided missile. Jesus didn't campaign for unlimited freedom. He bound himself to God's will. We need some Christian youth with direction and purpose and faith and dedication, and that is born in the home. Sooner or later, we have to decide that. Last I knew, parents were still supposed to be in control. And discipline is proper for every child. Notice the second proverb. Discipline proves our love for our children. Proverbs 13:24 is known to most of you. It says, he that spares the rod hates his son, but he who loves him disciplines him promptly. Chastens him early, says the New King James. Do you remember your parents saying something like this? I'm going to discipline you, and I want you to know that's because I love you. Or maybe this sticks in your mind as it does mine. This hurts me more than it does you. That last statement seemed to always be reserved as an introductory remark before I was really going to get it. Isn't it interesting that the number one reason that parents give for not disciplining their children is because I don't want to spank them because I just love them too much. But in reality, when we refuse to discipline our children, we are demonstrating the exact opposite, that we do not love them. We do not love them enough to stand in the way of their making the kinds of mistakes that can multiply into the critical, life-threatening mistake. Dr. James Dobson, in his bestseller, Dare to Discipline, has written that the parent has got to convince himself that discipline is not something he does to the child, but something he does for the child. The attitude toward the child must be, I love you too much to let you behave like that. When you see parents letting their children run wild and not standing in the way of their disobedient behavior, do not make the false conclusion that they must really love their children a lot because they don't want to touch them. They don't love them enough to stand in the way of that which is destroying them and those around them. So discipline is a demonstration of your love for your children. How many of you know that when the Father up above disciplines us, it's because He loves us?
1: Amen. Amen. We'll have more of this on the Friday edition of Turning Point tomorrow. I hope you'll be with us as we finish up our discussion of Proverbs for Parents. And we have several more of these powerful principle messages from the book of Proverbs coming up in the rest of the month of August. I hope you'll stay focused with us and allow this book to minister to your life. 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And we'll see you right here tomorrow.
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10: Welcome to the Wallbuilder Show. It's Thursday, not Friday. I almost jumped to Good News Friday before it was time. We will have some good news for you tomorrow, though, so don't miss that on Good News Friday. No, today's Thursday, which means it's Foundations of Freedom Thursday, and you get to ask the questions. We've got a pile of questions already sent in, but we would love to see more. 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Rick Green here with David Barton and Tim Barton, and our first question is going to come from South Carolina, which is appropriate since they had their primary this week.
11: Well, actually, Rick, can I interject? I would like to ask the first question.
10: That makes me nervous, like,
11: well,
10: very nervous.
11: Here's the thing. On Monday,
12: especially when he has permission, that scares you.
11: Well, on Monday, Rick didn't even let us be part of the program. He just hung out with Petra the whole time. So I feel like at this point, it's probably okay. Rick, we talked, I guess, a week and a half ago, I guess last week, you might know, about the situation happening down on the Patriot Academy campus, that there was a Muslim group that was trying to come in and buy those cottages out from under you, and obviously would it be detrimental. God brought incredible provision, and you invited people to join and participate. We encourage people to help sponsor some of these cottages, so that young leaders could come to continue to get mentored and trained, discipled, that lots of other groups, conservative groups, noted, recognizable names that come down there and get training on everything through biblical citizenship and constitutional defense and, you know, all the high level things, leadership congress, the things that you guys are doing that we are very blessed to support and participate in as well. You had a call for people to help support that. And I know there's been support coming in, but if people don't know those details, or maybe some have given and they're like, hey, what's the update? Where does that stand? And how can we still support that effort? And I, for everybody listening, this is not something Rick asked me to ask. This is not a plant from Rick. This is sincere. Rick and I are actually in different studios. We're in different places. We haven't talked about this. I just want to know, Rick, where do you stand with the funding of the cottages, and the stuff you're trying to do to preserve that for the training and discipling of future generations?
10: Well, man, I do appreciate the question. Absolutely. And I want to thank the Wall Builders audience, because did they ever come through? Oh, man, miraculous stories, incredible. I got to talk to many of them when they called in. Several did, in fact, sponsor cottages. Many sent in smaller donations, but it all adds up and helps big time. And I think, Tim, if I remember right, when we first talked about this on the program, and I think you're right, it's been about a week and a half, it was 16 cottages that we needed to get sponsored. And we are halfway there to getting all of those sponsored. Tremendous support has poured in. We've still got 20, you know, roughly about 18, 19, 20 days left before we have to close at the end of the month. And so if you had told me, Tim, that I would be perfectly at peace and full of faith that we would still get 8 cottages sponsored at $100,000 apiece and raise, you know, roughly $1 million left between now and August 31st, and with, you know, that many days left, that I would feel like, oh yeah, no worries, God's definitely going to bring that in. I'd have said you're crazy. Like, that would be, you know, a year's worth of fundraising for us or more normally. But what God's done in the last 3 weeks, bro, I'm just like, I'm going, okay, yep, you're just showing off now. I knew you had the cattle on 1,000 hills. I just didn't expect to get to see all of them. It's been phenomenal, bro. And I'm just so thankful. So thankful. And I appreciate you asking. And thank you again, all the Wall Builders folks. If you still want to participate, patriotacademy.com, click on that picture on the homepage of Kara and me, talking about the roller coaster ride of the last few weeks. But it has been amazing. Absolutely amazing to watch.
11: Well, Rick, just in case somebody didn't hear a week and a half ago, I'm going to say high level and then you clarify and add some details and context. So there was a builder you guys had kind of partnered with that was building these cottages, and essentially they were going to be a little bit like Airbnbs, but you guys got to use them whenever y'all were doing your events. And then the guy decided he wanted to just sell them. And there was this Muslim group that wanted to buy them, but then because it's on your adjoining property, that was kind of the collab you guys had, was to give him this property. Because you were going to benefit, he was going to benefit, and then when he was going to sell it, kind of out from under you guys, and you would no longer have access to it, and it was on the property where Patriot Academy campus is, it was going to be kind of a devastating thing. And so you had the opportunity to go and buy it from this guy before he sold it to this Muslim group, before it went to auction, and this is why people were giving to help support, to buy these cottages, so that the training could continue. So that's what the ask was. If anybody wants to help partner in this, and then of course for people that give, I'm inviting them on your behalf, but you can clarify this. But for those that give, you need to come down to Fredericksburg. You need to come see some of this training, come do some of these events, whether it's the constitutional defense training, a leadership congress, whatever it is, come down and do one of these incredible events and see what you are helping support. Because once you come down and see this and you participate in some of these trainings, you're going to realize firsthand, this is some of the best training there is anywhere in America. And we want more people to do it, which is why we invited people to help support this effort. So that's what the request is. PatriotAcademy.com, the picture of Rick and Kara, you can click on that. It tells a story. And then there's a donate button that you can donate to help support, sponsor, and purchase these cottages. Rick, did I leave any important details out?
10: You nailed it, man. You nailed it. And while you were explaining that, I looked up at wallbuilders.show, which is where folks can always go to see or listen to a past program. And I found it. It was July 31st. So we were a little off. It's almost 2 weeks ago. Tomorrow will be 2 weeks when we did that show. And so July 31st, if you go to wallbuilders.show, you can get all the details from that program that we recorded. But as Tim said, patriotacademy.com, super easy. You can just give right there on the website or mail in, however you want to do it. But all the information is right there at patriotacademy.com. And Tim's right. We'd love to have you come visit, do a class at the Patriot Academy campus. And if you got young people in your life that are looking for what's next, we even have super seniors that come spend a whole year with us at the Patriot Institute, but also college age. Some of our institute students have already been through law school or doing different things, but it's basically, you know, 17 to 25 year olds. And that's a full year here at the campus. So if you're interested in that, make sure you definitely go to patriotacademy.com today and learn more. So Tim, you can lead with questions like that anytime you want. That was a great first question. I like it.
11: Well, and I mean, as we have said many times, usually we are promoting other people's products because we have a lot of friends and we believe in the causes and missions, what God is calling them to do. And we invite people periodically, you know, hey, if you want to support Wall Builders, at one of our goals is to help strengthen courageous leaders who are helping preserve freedom in America. So we work with pastors, we work with legislators, we work with educators, we work in all these different arenas to help encourage and strengthen and equip these people that are going and doing things. That's part of what, Rick, you're doing at Patriot Academy. We don't often have an ask along the way. And so what we mentioned 2 weeks ago, this was far more unique. Not just, hey, if you want to donate, great. No, this is a specific cause and a specific need. And so for anybody that was interested, we wanted to personally request and invite them to participate in the preservation of this incredible campus and training that goes on. So it's not normal that we would ask somebody to help support, but this is a very unique circumstance. And Rick, as you mentioned, there's so many amazing miracles that's already happened along the way. I'm sure at some point, you and Kara are going to do some kind of testimony story, Facebook Live, something, where you just tell some of the God stories, because there's been so many of them along the way. But for people listening, this is a unique thing we're encouraging to be part of. So anyway, that's the plug.
10: Cool.
11: We have lots of questions I know we need to get to.
10: No, that's good stuff, man. Thank you, thank you, thank you. And yes, we will be telling those stories that are quite remarkable. Okay, well, let's head over to South Carolina, Somerville, South Carolina. Chris said, I've been hearing off and on about multiple Western Canadian provinces, Alberta, Saskatchewan. Did I say that right? Saskatchewan, is that right, guys? I think that's how you say it. Working to leave Canada and possibly become U.S. states. If this were to happen, how does the process work? Would they first become territories of the U.S. for years to give time for their citizens to complete the U.S. citizenship process, or would they transition directly to states and their citizens just switch from being Canadian citizens to being U.S. citizens? When would these new states be granted representation in Congress, and what do you think this would do to the balance of power in Congress? And, of course, guys, we heard President Trump say multiple times, I think Canada should be the 51st state. Now, we know President Trump loves to troll and loves to just throw crazy stuff out there. But there are definitely, I have seen this, where some of these provinces are even trying to just basically secede from Canada and I guess become their own nation. I have heard a little bit about them wanting to be part of the U.S., but I haven't heard whether that was a real, you know, real thing. What do you guys think?
12: Yeah, this is a fun one for me. And I've got to do a shout out to Katie. Katie is one of the great researchers we have at Wall Builders. And so I asked her to dig deep into this, and I had several questions for her. And this is a blast for me. This is stuff that I had not thought about. So I'm going to go through some of the stuff that you mentioned, Reagan, you asked about, and some things I had not even thought about. So first off, you got Alberta and Saskatchewan wanting to get away from Canada. And that's kind of like saying if Canada were Minnesota, Alberta and Saskatchewan are Texas. They want to secede. They don't want to be part of Minnesota anymore. And so much of Canada is so super liberal, so progressive. So, I mean, under their former prime minister, it is he took it crazy. And so these are really the cowboy areas. This is where a lot of the great rodeos are, the Calgary Stampede, a great rodeo to go to. So they are the common sense kind of states there. And they're working on secession from the nation, regardless of whether America's in the picture or not. They've already been working on the Supreme Court has ruled that, yeah, the provinces can secede, they can become independent, but there's a process you have to follow. And part of the process is you have to have an initial referendum that says, yes, we do want to leave. And then you have to have an official vote. And according to their law, it takes a clear majority to indicate that. So they don't. And nobody's ever defined that for them. They don't know what a clear majority is, but it's not 50% or 51% or 52%. It's probably like 57, 58. There were some things that happened at 51%, and the court said that's not a clear majority. That's a bare majority. So nobody knows what that is, but let's say it's 57, 58%. So they can do that, but it takes double votes for them to be able to do that. So on the Canadian side, they would have some things that they have to do ahead of time. And you know, it was interesting that, as you mentioned, Rick, it's kind of like Trump trolling them, and some of their leaders kind of trolled back and said, well, we'll just buy Alaska from you guys, and we'll even buy Minnesota from you. So there's this little thing going back and forth between the leaders. Now, I agree that it's trolling, but I also think that if Canada said would become the 51st state, that Trump would accept that in a heartbeat. He would take that without hesitation. So from Canada's side, those provinces, without Canadian permission, the provinces themselves can say, hey, we want out of the Canadian government, the Canadian Union. So that's on that side. Now, on the other side, coming into the United States, we've got a process that has to be followed. And that process is set forth actually in the Constitution, Article 4. It talks about new states being admitted to the Union. And so there's some things that came up here that I had never thought about before on what this would do if this were to happen. So let's say that Canada, these provinces say, we do want to become part of the United States. And let's say that the United States says, okay, let's seriously consider this. So it has to go through the House and Senate, which means you're going to have to get 60 votes in the Senate, because this is one of the filibuster things they can filibuster. So you have to get 60 votes to agree to it. Now, the last time we had states added were Hawaii and Alaska. And they were added kind of together by an agreement between the House and Senate. And I don't think I knew this. Do you have any clue why those two states were attached together back in the 50s when they came in? One came in first and then the second one came in. But the agreement was that we'll let one in if we let the second one in. Any idea why we did it in a pair back then?
10: If I was going to guess, I would guess maybe they just kind of knew Alaska would be Republican and Hawaii be Democrat. But the way you asked the question, I'm thinking that's way off.
12: Well, you are exactly opposite, Rick. Because
10: the
12: agreement was that Hawaii is Republican. And the Democrats said,
10: no way,
12: we're another Republican state. And so the Democrats said, if you'll let us have Alaska, which is a Democrat state, we'll take it. And that's what they did. And since they both came in, Hawaii has voted
10: 70
12: Democrat
10: years later
12: every single presidential election, and Alaska's voted Republican. So the party agreement was, hey, Hawaii's going to be Republican, Alaska's going to be Democrat, so you guys can get a state if we get a state. So that was the way those two states came in, which was fascinating to me. I didn't know we had that agreement. So at this point in time, the question would be, all right, would Saskatchewan and Alberta and those, they would probably be what we would call Republican states. Now, I've got to say, I was really surprised at the different values between American Canadians, even though we use the same language.
11: Well, Dad, to that point, I think one of the great questions was, would it be a territory? Would there be a process in essence, assimilation to learn American culture and values? Because one of the challenges we've seen from some of this open migration, I don't know if even immigration is the right word, but when under the Biden administration, the southern border is wide open and you have all these illegal migrants that came in, one of the things that became very evident is the culture, the understanding that was brought to America. I mean, in some places, they're embracing and following through on some of the third world actions, behaviors, and values that they left behind, and they brought that with them. And that doesn't help elevate America in many ways. And so it is an interesting thought as well. Do you become a territory and have to wait, you know, several years like you would if you were coming through a legal immigration process, and then you have to learn, at least it's what it should still be for an immigration process, learn what it means to be an American, get some assimilation down, and then become a state? I think that's an interesting question as well, which I know that sometimes process is different than common sense. But it is an interesting thought that even saying, hey, they'd probably come in to be Republicans. I think a lot of Canadians and Americans don't recognize how different some of the ideology and the worldview is, because some of the ideological beliefs have been shaped by what has been normalized in Canada. And that's not always true for what's normalized in other places. And so even though I think there would be some conservative values on some issues, I don't think they would be conservative on other issues because of what has been standardized and normalized in Canada, which could be anything from some level of socialism to some level of sexual expression and gender identity, et cetera, et cetera. So I think that's an interesting part of the conversation is, should there be, or is there, I guess it's two different things, is there legally any kind of requirement for assimilation before they become voting citizens? And maybe that the other part of the question is, should there be, even if legally there isn't? But I think that assimilation thing is a very interesting part of the question.
12: Yeah, there's a couple of answers to that. And going to the point you're making, I was asked to do about a week of national TV up in Canada a while back. And in doing that, I thought, you know, we both speak the same language. I'm not sure we think the same thing. So I got a bunch of their national polls out to see what they thought about certain areas. And I was absolutely blown away at how dramatically different Canada is from the U.S. The belief in God, the reliance on God or any kind of religious activity in Canada is so low. In the United States, it was up in the 60% range. In Canada, ownership of guns is like super, super low. In the United States, it's high. And I just look at so many things for them. Their huge thing is family. They put more emphasis on family than we do, but they really kind of define that differently. So they have a very different value system, and that is a huge question. And so I learned that just going up through those programs because I thought, you know, I need to talk to them where they are. And so what do they think and what do they believe? I can't act like an American and expect to communicate if they don't think that way, and they don't. So that's a real question. Now, from a legal standpoint, they would have to become a territory first and not a state. In territory, they would be annexed. And at that point, you could do some things, territorial requirements on education, et cetera. But if they come in as a state, there's no requirement. They just come in as a state. They're there. They would come in with all their it might be like making France a state of the United States. It would be dramatically different values, beliefs, but that's the process it would be. So that is there. The thing that also I think really makes this interesting is what happens to politics. Now, you know, Trump was talking about annexing all of Canada, and there's some provinces that want to do that. I don't know that all of Canada wants to do that, and probably right now the polling is against it. They don't want to. But let's say they did it. Let's say that all of Canada says we want to become the 51st state in the United States. Here's where it gets interesting. At that point, they become the 51st state. They have 41 million. They now become the biggest state in the United States. They're bigger than California population-wise. Now, land-wise, I mean, they're as big as the United States almost, but they would be the equivalent of, they would be bigger than California. So whereas California has 54 electoral votes, Canada would now have 57 if they came in as a state. So they would be the single biggest influence on a presidential election as a single state. The other thing that's interesting is they would have 55 congressmen and two senators. But because American law says you can only have 435 members in the House, that means you would have to take some 55 members away from the other states. And so taking those 55 members away from the other states, now Texas is going to lose, you're going to start losing congressmen. And so I don't think any of those states want to lose congressmen to a state that would be coming in that thinks very differently. So it's a great, fascinating question to ask. I've never thought through it before. That's some of the things that would be out there. I don't think there's a snowball's chance that it's going to happen. But it was a great question to ask, and it made us look at the process. And I literally have never looked at the process before on how we would do that from something on the outside.
10: I think it's a fun question, no doubt. It's very, very, very unlikely. But they probably said the same thing about the Louisiana Purchase. I don't know. All right, quick break, guys. We got time for one more when we come back from the break. Stay with us, folks. 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
11: Okay, we want to let you know about a new product we have here at Wall Builders called Lives, Fortunes, and Sacred Honor, the Signers of the Declaration. 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We want to help remedy that. 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And in spite of the hardship that every one of them endured, none of them recanted or backed away. Now, if you don't know their story, you can get to know all 56 of them. 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
10: Welcome back to the Wallbuilder Show. Thanks for staying with us. It's Foundations of Freedom Thursday. Next question up comes from, I think it's Ania. Maybe it's Anita and I'm missing a T there, but we'll go with Anita. She said, were there 14 presidents before George Washington? A lot of info on the internet stating that George Washington was not the first. Is this true? And what do these 14 men bring to our true history of America? Thank you. Oh, Anita, I'm so glad you asked this because one of our cottage sponsors called the other day and said, I want to name my cottage after one of the presidents who was president before George Washington. And whoever took the call didn't know about this part, and they weren't very happy. But I remember listening to Dave. I was literally listening to David Martin at a conference. I think I was sitting with Cheryl, David, and you started talking about presidents before George Washington. I was like, what is he talking about? So this is fun. Anita, thanks for asking. DB?
12: So you have to go back to, look, we have a president of the United States now because the Constitution says we have a president of the United States. But before we had the U.S. Constitution, we had two other governments. We had the Articles of Confederation, and before that, the Articles of Association. And so in those, we called this place the United States, but the president was not the president of the United States. Back in the first one from 1774 to 1781, they were called the President of the Continental Congress. And so the President of the Continental Congress, we're assembling in Congress, the 13 states send their representative, and he's the president of the Congress of the 13 states. He's not president of the United States, but he's president of the Continental Congress. And so that's where you're going to have John Hancock. John Hancock was an early president. The first one's going to be Peyton Randolph out of Virginia. He was the first guy that was chosen. Then you get into John Hancock, and you get into Henry Lawrence and John Jay and Thomas McKean, all these famous founding fathers. And then in 1781, Congress ratifies the Articles of Confederation. And the Articles of Confederation now make us a lot closer to a nation with states working together. And so the president at that point was called the President of the United States in Congress Assembled. So you're still the President of the United States, but you're still President of Congress. And we don't have this formal border yet as a nation. And so that's where you get to people like John Hanson and Elias Boudinot and Richard Henry Lee, and John Hancock was also present under that document. So there's 14 founding father individuals who were president of the United States in Congress of the United States and Congress Assembled, but not president of the United States of America as we know it today. So it's kind of comparing apples and oranges, even though they had the same title. What a president today does is not what a president back then could do, and what a president back then did, he was not able to do much of what a president today does. But that doesn't change the fact that we did have 14 presidents of the United States in Congress or in Congress Assembled before we had a president of the United States under the Constitution.
10: Okay, to make sure I say this right, so the first president of the United States under the Constitution was, in fact, George Washington. But prior to that, we had 14 presidents of the United States in Congress assembled. Or what was the other way you said it, that first group? In Congress assembled
12: The president, they were president of the Continental Congress or
10: That's
12: the president
10: yeah,
12: of the
10: yeah,
12: United
10: yeah.
12: States in Congress assembled.
10: Gotcha. Okay. All right. Well, we'll see who that cottage ends up getting named after. But I would think John Hancock. That's the only one really, I guess, that would be a famous name that people would know, but you rattled off several more that we should know.
11: Man, well, you have Richard Henry Lee, who's the one who made the motion we separate from Great Britain.
10: Oh, that's
11: and
10: right.
11: If
10: that's
11: you've
10: right.
11: seen the musical 1776, he's got like probably the best song scene in the movie. Obviously, Elias Boudinot is the guy that signs the Peace Treaty of Paris, he's over Congress when it's signed. It's signed by the three ambassadors, which is John Jay, John Adams, Benjamin Franklin, but Elias Boudinot is the president of Congress when it's signed. And that's the peace treaty that says, in the name of the most holy and undivided Trinity. That's the title of the peace treaty in which America becomes a free, independent nation. So there's a few noted names in there that we could even dig further in our bag of history tricks. But there are some good examples. George Washington is my favorite first president of America, though.
10: All right, Anita, great question. Thanks for sending it in. Everybody else, send those questions to radio at wallbuilders.com. And don't miss tomorrow. We got some good news headed your way. Thanks so much for listening to The Wall Builder Show.

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5: 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Did you know one of the keys to overcoming worry is refusing to think like the world? I know what it's like to worry about finances. One day, as I was stressing over the numbers, the Lord simply whispered, "Leanna, it's just a number." That simple statement changed my perspective. Suddenly, what seemed so overwhelming became much smaller in light of who God is. Romans 12:2 says, "Do not be conformed to this world, but be transformed by the renewing of your mind." The world tells us to live in fear, stress over every bill, and carry the weight of tomorrow. But God's word calls us to renew our minds and trust Him instead. When we continually focus on God's promises rather than our problems, our perspective changes. We begin to see His circumstances through His eyes instead of the world's. We discover that His plans are good, pleasing, and perfect. So the next time you're tempted to worry about finances or any situation, remember those simple words, "It's just a number," or "It's just a circumstance." Our God created the heavens and the earth. He is far greater than anything you're facing today. 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Renew your mind, trust the Lord, and watch Him give you His peace. Be a blessing to someone today and encourage it forward. You've been listening to an Encourage It Forward moment from Creative Encouragement Ministries. 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
6: 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The coming of Jesus Christ is the greatest breakthrough moment the world has ever seen. It's an utter game changer. It is a cosmic disruption event.
7: Welcome to Living Hope with Pastor Philip Miller. I'm Pastor Larry McCarthy, and we're glad you've joined us for this series through the Sermon on the Mount, the greatest breakthrough the world has ever seen. I want in on that. Tell us more.
1: Yeah, you know, so every so often there's a brand new technology that comes in, it disrupts the market, and it creates an incredible investment opportunity. And Jesus is going to talk about how we manage our money today, and he's going to use investment language. And investments are all about return on invested capital, right?
7: Sure.
1: ROIC. And so Jesus is going to say, let me give you the secret. I'm going to give you a tip here on where you can invest for the greatest return on your capital you could ever imagine. I'm going to teach you about investing in the kingdom of heaven.
7: That's good. Stay tuned after the message, beloved, because Pastor Philip is going to help us audit our heart's investment choices. But now, let's go to the pulpit of the Moody Church as we look at where to invest our treasures. This is part one of the sermon, Treasures in Heaven.
6: When Thomas Edison invented the light bulb in 1879, it was a game changer, right? A breakthrough event, a market disruptor. Imagine with me for a moment if you were an executive at an oil lamp company in 1879, and this newfangled light bulb comes on the scene, and you're like, who needs them, you know? We've got on just fine with oil as long as I can remember. It was good enough for grandma. It's good enough for me. It's just a fad. It'll come and go. Just trust me. Wait and see. Or imagine if you were a manager at the Kodak Film Company when people started talking about these filmless digital cameras. Or let's say you were an editor at one of the major newspapers and you started hearing rumors about something called social media that was going to forever change how content is distributed. In these breakthrough moments, these game-changing events, these market disruptions, most people double down on what's familiar, don't they? And they're slow to adapt to the new realities at hand and they miss the moment. But if you're a savvy investor and you see the breakthrough moment, you understand its opportunity, the potential, and you get in early, it can be a huge advantage. Because in a breakthrough moment, you've got to get in on it early if you want to reap the rewards, right? Now, friends, the coming of Jesus Christ is the greatest breakthrough moment the world has ever seen. It's an utter game changer. It is a cosmic disruption event. In Matthew 4:17, Jesus says, "Repent, for the kingdom of heaven is at hand." Stop everything you're doing. Stop the way you're living, the whole way you're doing your life. Turn it around. For the kingdom of heaven is at hand. It's right here. It's on offer. Just reach out, take my hand, it can be yours. Come to me, believe in me, follow me, and step into the abundant life of the kingdom of heaven. Because in Jesus, friends, the kingdom of heaven is breaking through into reality. It's established a beachhead of the new creation. And Jesus is inviting you and me, each one of us, to follow him into this game-changing reality, into this cosmic disruption, into this breakthrough moment. And it's the opportunity of a lifetime. You have a chance to get in on the ground floor of the greatest kingdom the world will ever see in this breakthrough moment. And each one of us has a choice. Will we keep on investing our time and our energy and our resources in the kingdom of earth? Or will we see this breakthrough for what it is? Will we understand the opportunity that's before us? Will we get in early and invest our time, talent, and treasure, invest our lives in the kingdom of heaven. Because in a breakthrough moment like this, you've got to get in on it early if you want to reap the rewards. So I don't know about you, but I want in. And Jesus is going to show us the way to invest this morning. So grab your Bibles. We're going to be in Matthew chapter 6, verses 19 down to 24. It feels like these three paragraphs have nothing to do with each other, but they're all related. I'm going to show you that this morning. Matthew 6, verse 19. Do not lay up for yourselves treasures on earth where moth and rust destroy, where thieves break in and steal. But lay up for yourselves treasures in heaven, where neither moth nor rust nor destroys, where thieves do not break in and steal. For where your treasure is, there your heart will be also. The eye is the lamp of the body. So if your eye is healthy, your whole body will be full of light. But if your eye is bad, your whole body will be full of darkness. If then the light in you is darkness, how great is that darkness? No one can serve two masters, for either he will hate the one and love the other, or he will be devoted to the one and despise the other. You cannot serve God and money. Thanks be to the Lord for the reading of his word. So these three paragraphs, each, if you notice, have a contrasting pair. We've got the two treasures, we've got the two eyes, and we have the two masters. That's our outline for this morning. Simple, descriptive. Two treasures, two eyes, two masters. Each one of these pairs shows us deep insights into what it means to invest ourselves and our lives in the kingdom of heaven. As we get ready to jump in, would you bow your heads? Let's pray together. Father, we ask that you would disrupt our world this morning. The way we live, the way we spend, the way we invest, the way we live our lives, bring it all under the reality of the kingdom of heaven and the power and lordship of Jesus Christ. We pray this in his name and for his sake. Amen. Amen. So first, the two treasures. In some ways, Jesus is taking on the role here of an investment advisor. You're sitting down. I have these assets. What should I do with them, Jesus? He's going to give you some advice. Well, first of all, verse 19, do not lay up for yourselves treasures on earth. So literally, do not stockpile treasures for yourselves on earth, where moth and rust destroy, where thieves break in and steal. I don't recommend that particular investment vehicle. It's too short-sighted. It's too fragile. It's too prone to losses. Okay, well then, where would you allocate the resources, Jesus? Verse 20, but lay up for yourselves treasures in heaven, where neither moth nor rust destroys, where thieves do not break in and steal. I want you to invest where it's durable, right? Where it'll last. Why, Jesus? Why do you care so much about our resources and our investing of our lives and our everything that we have? Verse 21, for where your treasure is, there your heart will be also. Jesus is saying, look, if you're thinking about stockpiling treasures on earth, what would that look like? Big houses, big fat bank accounts, diversified portfolios, asset management. If you want to spend your life playing that game, Jesus says, I'd advise against it. First of all, because it's bad for your investments. Because your investments are vulnerable. They can be devoured. They can be corroded. They can be pilfered. You know, you save up something, and all of a sudden inflation comes along and erodes your earning power. Or the recession comes and devours a huge chunk of your nest egg. Or hackers come in and loot your cryptocurrency holdings. I read the news. And it's temporary. You can't take any of this stuff with you. Remember, you're a soul. You're made for eternity. And none of this stuff ports from this world into the next. None of it matters an ounce in the light of eternity. In heaven, they paved the roads with gold. The whole point, look, your most protected asset strategy is pavement in the new creation. You just walk on it, okay? It's all shadows and dust, this stuff. But my bigger concern, Jesus would say, is the second thing here is it's bad for your heart. Not just is it bad for your investments, it's bad for your heart. Because where your treasure is, there your heart will be also. And if you tether your heart to these vulnerable, temporary, earthbound treasures, you are setting yourself up for a soul-wrenching ride. Because our treasure is our trajectory. Our treasure is our trajectory. Jesus says, look, if the treasure of your life is an earthly one, if that's where you find significance, like I matter because I got all this stuff, or if that's where you find security, like I know I'm safe because I've got this stuff, or if that's where you find satisfaction in life, like I'm fulfilled because I got stuff, if that's where your heart is tethered, the trajectory of your soul is heart-wrenching, soul-wrenching, because you'll never have enough to prove to the world how much you're worth. Someone will always have more than you, and you'll always be anxious about losing what you do have. You'll never feel safe, and all the things you buy will never really make you fulfilled and happy in the end. You'll be on to the next thing before you know it. And wealth isn't the only kind of earthly treasure we can live for. Our hearts might lay up treasure in all kinds of things. We might treasure popularity, or power, or celebrity, or beauty, or intellect, or athleticism, or fashion, or politics. And all of it, friends, all of it is unstable. All of it is transient. All of it is fragile. All of it is fleeting and unreliable and temporary. And if you live, if you put the weight of your life on the foundation of all these kinds of earthly treasures, tapping your significance, security, and satisfaction in these things, it'll swell your heart whenever you're on the way up, and it will crush your heart on the way down. Because you can't hold on to it forever. Earthly treasures make our hearts anxious when we have them, because we can lose them. And it makes our hearts depressed and angry and jealous and bitter when we don't have them. And in the end, we can't take any of it with us. And where will our hearts be then? You see? Jesus says in Matthew 16:26, for what will it profit a man or woman if they gain the whole world and forfeit their souls?
7: This is Living Hope with Pastor Philip Miller. I'm Pastor Larry McCarthy. And beloved, before we jump into our discussion, I just want to thank you. You know, this program, we're able to reach you because listeners like you choose to invest in this ministry. As a thank you for your gift today, we've got a resource we'd love to send to you. So just go to livinghopeoffer.com or call us at 1-800-215-5001. We're so glad you've joined us today as we explore a better place to invest our treasure. Now, Pastor Philip, what can we even divine? Yeah, I'm sure you can, but what's Jesus's intention when he asks the question, what does it profit a man to gain the whole world but lose his soul?
8: Yeah. Well, it's a sobering question, right? Because it means there's a possibility we could end up in that spot.
7: Yes.
8: Right? That you think of the

0: if you spend your whole life as if that's what life is all about, you might end up gaining the whole world and actually never actually be concerned with your soul and what your soul needs and the eternal life that you've been given, of where you're going to spend that eternal life. And what does it mean to know God and to have his resources and to invest in the kingdom of heaven and all that's coming in the new heavens and the new earth and the wideness of the inbreaking of the kingdom of God. Like, you might actually get everything now, but miss out on everything in the larger picture. And so it's a warning, isn't it? It's a warning against massive accumulation of stuff without a heart of tenderness toward God and paying attention to who we are in him. And so I think there's a huge danger, especially in an affluent culture like ours, that this rings with a lot of warning for us, these kinds of statements.
1: Well, I guess our listeners and all of us can relate to this, but why is it so tempting to find our identity in stuff, in purses, in shoes, in perfume, in cosmetics? You can stop me anywhere along in here.
0: Yeah. Well, okay. So why is that, right? In a sense, stuff, material goods, wealth, money. Jesus will call it mammon. You know, it's
1: right.
0: It's that whole world that lives for stuff and money and the economy, right? All of that stuff is secretly making promises to us. It's telling us, I can give you status that will make you feel significant, like you really matter.
1: That's the temptation.
0: That's a lie.
1: Yeah.
0: But it's promising us that, or it's promising us, I can keep you safe. Mm. I can secure your future. Or it's telling us, I can make you happy and I can fulfill your deepest desires. So underneath the stuff, there's like these secret promises of significance, security, and satisfaction.
1: Yeah.
0: And those, if you think about it, those are the promises that God himself actually makes, right? You're a beloved child of God in Jesus Christ. You're mine forever. You're safe in my love. And I'm the one you're made for. In my presence is fullness of joy. At my right hand are pleasures forevermore. You're meant to live with me. You're significant, secure, and satisfied in my love and my relationship with you, right? So as a child of God. So you've got money and stuff making similar promises to what God is promising. And of course, we know this theologically. Our souls are made for God. We'll never be happy apart from him. We'll never be safe without his care. And we're never going to be significant without him, because everything else is going to fade. It's all going to pass away. That's why Jesus says, don't build your treasure where everything's going to, where the moth is going to eat it up and the rust will corrode it and thieves will take it away. Like, you need something more durable than that. That's a very fragile way to build your life. If you build your life around stuff and the things you can accumulate in life, that's a fragile, vulnerable life. You need something better. You need something that can go deeper, that lasts longer.
1: I like the fact that we exist to encourage people in their walk with Christ. And so if we were going to ask the question, what are some of the indications that our hearts might be stockpiling stuff for earth instead of for heaven? What indicators do we have? We got some warning signs we can share.
0: Yeah. Well, I think we've got to just do the work of trying to say, what is this stuff doing? You know, like if I'm going to, like, say a car, right? Let's say I just really want to go get a new car. There's some story you're telling yourself about why you should go do that. And for some of us, it might be like, I'm going to get this car because people are going to see me driving down the road and they're going to be like, dude, that guy's awesome. You know, it's a status thing. It's about significance. So we're not just buying a car. We're trying to get significance from it, you know, or it might be a safety thing. You know, I want to be safe on the road. I don't want to be breaking down. I need something reliable. I need something with safety equipment. I want to be protected. Right. Mm-hmm. And so maybe I'm actually digging for security underneath the purchase, or maybe I'm running after satisfaction. I just deserve to treat myself. You know, I've worked hard. I've earned it. I deserve this. And it's okay. Here's the thing. God gives us lots of good gifts. It's okay to find a little bit of significance, security, and satisfaction and stuff. Those are good gifts. He gives them to us. But the stuff.
1: I'm so glad you said that.
0: But the stuff can't own us.
1: I was going to get a bus pass.
0: it's okay. okay to enjoy good gifts that God gives us. The problem's not money. It's the love of money.
1: That's right.

0: It's when that stuff starts to own us, when it becomes an idol that we're living for. So that's the real work, Pastor Larry. You know this. We've got to do the work underneath it and say, I can't extricate myself from this life. I can't stop using money. It's wise to save. It's wise to have prudent investments. It's wise. It's okay to have good things that are nice in life. But the question is, what am I living for? Is this stuff, does it have too much of my heart? Too much of my affections? Am I looking for too much soul nourishment from my purchases that is meant to actually, those desires are meant to be allocated toward God? So no one can just say, well, it's wrong to buy that kind of car. You can't say that. But we all have to do the hard work of figuring out, what is really living before God mean? When I give him my best, when I give him my allegiance, when I'm looking to him for what my soul needs, not the stuff I have, I hold it loosely. I'm living for the kingdom of God. I'm allocating resources toward eternal investments in God, you know, in his people, his word, and things that matter, his mission. Like I'm really invested. I'm living for something beyond just the material world and this stuff. I'm not just trying to gain the whole world. I actually care about my soul, and I care about what God wants, and I'm investing in the eternal. That's the right balance. And nobody can look from the outside and know that. Only God knows that. Only we know that. And so it's really a matter of discerning our own hearts before the Lord and being really prudent about it. I know a guy, he's got tons of money, and he made a car purchase recently, and he called a couple of his friends and he said, would this purchase honor the Lord? And I just love the vulnerability of the question.
1: Yes.
0: Because he's like, I just want to make sure I'm stewarding my life in a way that is honoring of the Lord. Do you think this is too much? Can I get by with less? Do you think this is really necessary? As you look at my life, is this an appropriate purchase? I love that.
1: Yeah.
0: And I hope we all could live with that kind of humility to think our lives are stewardship before the Lord, and we want to live for what matters for eternity.
1: Oh, be encouraged today, beloved. Will this purchase bring glory to God? Boy, just saying that slows down impulse buying. It slows down just having too much. And it seeks to glorify God with everything that we have and everything that we do. It redirects our focus towards investing our short lives in what echoes for eternity. To help you stay focused on Jesus, we want to send you Pastor Erwin Lutzer's book, Christ Among Other Gods. 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

0: What will happen at the end of the world? And will you and I be able to persevere? Alistair Begg looks at these questions today on Truth for Life. While apocalyptic prophecies can be alarming, the Bible teaches us that God has shared these visions so believers will be prepared and comforted, not taken by surprise. Let's see what assurance the Bible offers.
1: Daniel 12, and reading from verse 1. At that time shall arise Michael, the great prince, who has charge of your people. And there shall be a time of trouble such as never has been since there was a nation till that time. But at that time your people shall be delivered, everyone whose name shall be found written in the book. And many of those who sleep in the dust of the earth shall awake, some to everlasting life, and some to shame and everlasting contempt. And those who are wise shall shine like the brightness of the sky above, and those who turn many to righteousness like the stars forever and ever. But you, Daniel, shut up the words and seal the book until the time of the end. Many shall run to and fro, and knowledge shall increase. Then I, Daniel, looked, and behold, two others stood, one on this bank of the stream and one on that bank of the stream. And someone said to the man clothed in linen who was above the waters of the stream, how long shall it be till the end of these wonders? And I heard the man clothed in linen who was above the waters of the stream. He raised his right hand and his left hand toward heaven and swore by him who lives forever that it would be for a time, times, and half a time. And that when the shattering of the power of the holy people comes to an end, all these things would be finished. I heard, but I did not understand. Then I said, O my Lord, what shall be the outcome of these things? He said, go your way, Daniel, for the words are shut up and sealed until the time of the end. Many shall purify themselves and make themselves white and be refined, but the wicked shall act wickedly, and none of the wicked shall understand. But those who are wise shall understand. And from the time that the regular burnt offering is taken away, and the abomination that makes desolate is set up, there shall be 1,290 days. Blessed is he who waits and arrives at the 1,335 days. But go your way till the end, and you shall rest, and shall stand in your allotted place at the end of the days. Thanks be to God for his word. Father, as we turn to the Bible, we earnestly ask for your help so that as we look to these words and as we listen to the voice of a mere man, that in and through and beyond that, we might hear from you, the living God. This is our earnest expectation. This is our deep desire. This is our only hope, and we pray in Jesus' name. Amen. Amen. Now, some are visiting today, and here we are studying some ancient tome, namely Daniel and chapter 12. I hope that none of us have concluded that what we're doing is studying an ancient book that is somehow or another bearing very little relevance to our contemporary lives. If that is the case, then I have failed you, and we may have to start all over again. And I know you don't want that, and neither do I. I actually think that many of us have been compelled by the fact that the disparity in the time frame is more than compensated for by the immediate points of application. And we should not be surprised by this, because all that has been written in the past has been written, says Paul to the Roman Christians, for our endurance, for our encouragement, and so that we might find our hope in the things that the Bible provides for us. This is how J.B. Phillips paraphrases that, which is actually the fourth verse of Romans 15. All those words that were written long ago are meant to teach us today. That when we read in the scriptures of the endurance of men and of all the help that God gave them in those days, we may be encouraged to go on hoping in our own time. so that as we read the historical facts of Daniel, as we are confronted by areas that are challenging, at the heart of it all is this notion that God has provided for his people in his word that which is a lamp to our feet and a light to our path. And it is as we pay attention to his word that we discover who he is and his purposes for us. Now, Daniel is instructed in verse 4 here. He's instructed in verse 4 to shut up the words and to seal the book. And the reason for this is not in order that he might make it secret, but in order that he might preserve it. Because it's going to be an important message for people in another era. And here we are in the 21st century, and we are reading it. And if Christ does not return, then generations after us will continue to read it and benefit from it and be helped by it. And the emphasis to which we came last time in chapter 11, indeed since the beginning of chapter 10, is on the time of the end. So, for example, back in verse 40 of chapter 11, at the time of the end, the king of the south shall attack him. And that little phrase comes a number of times. And what Daniel is being told is this, that he must keep on record for God's people these events, those that are future to him and past tense to us, and those that are future both to him and to us, the events of the end of time, so that when we come to the end of time, we will not be taken by surprise. Now, the vision that Daniel has been experiencing and recording for us is a vision that has come about as a result of the visit of this angelic character. And this angelic visitor has described in great detail, recorded for us in chapter 11, the wars that are going to be fought and were fought. And from our vantage point, we can take, as we said last time, a secular history, read it right alongside chapter 11, and see the way in which they fold in to each other. Towards the end of chapter 11, around verse 36, and certainly in verse 40, we discover that the historical character of Antiochus Epiphanes, who has been given a central place, some 15 verses covering a relatively short period of time, because he is such a crucial character in what happened. But eventually, if you like, his frame is no longer sufficient to hold the character who is then described. And this pushes us all the way forward, as we said last time, to the Antichrist, to the man of lawlessness, to whom Paul refers in 2 Thessalonians when he writes to encourage the people there. This individual, at the end of chapter 11, transcends the wickedness of anything previously known. It is the very embodiment, if you like, of evil. And as we saw, the actions of this individual are marked by a ferocity, by a kind of blasphemous inhumanity that is so compelling that it is almost inevitable that the people of God would be caused to wonder whether they would be able to survive the onslaught. In other words, if all hell is going to break loose against the people of God in this way, what is going to happen to them? Will they make it to the end? Will they persevere to the end? Will there be anybody left when it's all over? And here, in a surprising place and in a necessary spot, we're given the answer to that question. And as staggering as it sounds to some of our ears this morning, what we have is a description of what will take place at the end of the world. At the end of the world. Now, every so often in our lifetime, people have talked about the end of the world. Now, Barry McGuire wrote his song, The Eve of Destruction. When the clouds grew dark in our school in Yorkshire, at an unlikely time during the day, every so often you have one of those very strange days, and everything turned black, and somebody in the back of the class would go, "It's probably the end of the world." And so I'm going to turn around and say, no, it can't be the end of the world. We've got a football match this afternoon. We can't have the end of the world just yet. Or I'm going out with Molly here, and we can't have the end of the world. But we're not unfamiliar with apocalyptic visions and apocalyptic fears. It's expressed in art. It's expressed in poetry. It's expressed in film, and definitely in song. And depending on our era, we know this. For example, Fogerty and Creedence Clearwater, after they sang Proud Mary, gave us Bad Moon Rising as a follow-on. And when you read that song and listen to it, the allusions in it are interesting. You know, I think we're in for stormy weather or nasty weather. It's a funny thing to be starting to write about the weather in the 60s. But then if you check it out, you discover, no, that Fogerty wrote this on the back of the death of Martin Luther King, after Robert F. Kennedy had been assassinated, after he had been recalling the movie The Devil and Daniel Webster, where, remember, the character sells his soul to the devil. And in the hurricane scene, everything is blowing around. Furniture, trees, houses, everything's blowing around. It's there at the end of the 60s that Fogerty sits down and he writes, I hear hurricanes are blowing. I know the end's coming soon. I fear the river's overflowing. I hear the voice of rage and ruin. And later, hope you've got your things together. Hope you're quite prepared to die. Looks like we're in for nasty weather. One eye is taken for an eye. Oh, don't go out tonight. Round tonight is bound to take your life. There's a bad moon on the rise. Actually, many people think that last line was, there's a bathroom on the right. And if you listen to it, you'll in fact, I've destroyed the song for you if you've never thought that way. It's a great way to ruin your own illustration as well with such triviality. But no, in actual fact, people might want to think in those kind of trivial terms rather than face up to the apocalyptic challenge of it all, that there is actually an ultimate destination, that there is an end towards which we're moving. The Bible doesn't leave us to guess about these matters. That's the point I want you to understand. When you read the Old Testament, you discover that both truth and time is going somewhere. Truth and time is going somewhere. Read the Old Testament, you discover that everything has a beginning and everything has an end. There's a time to be born, there's a time to die. There's a time to reap, there's a time to sow, time to plant, time to pluck up what is planted, time to gather stones, and so on. Everything moves towards its destination. And the overarching theme of this final chapter, chapter 12, is the fact of God's promise of everlasting life for his persecuted people who persevere to the end. Someone says, well, what is chapter 12 all about? That's what it's all about. It is God's promise of everlasting life for his persecuted people who persevere to the end. And the people will inevitably ask, are we going to make this? How does this story finish? And here you have it. I want to make three observations. First of all, that here we're introduced to what is a time of fearful tribulation. Fearful tribulation. A time of trouble, you will notice in the second sentence of verse 1. And there shall be a time of trouble such as has never been, or a time of anguish. If you let your eye go up the page to verse 44, this one who comes, he will be the focus of alarm. And he shall go out with great fury to destroy and devote many to destruction. Now, what Daniel is being told here is essentially that the punishment of the Jews under Antiochus, or Israel, the people of Israel under Pharaoh, will pale in comparison to the severity of persecution which will be unleashed in this way at the end. Now, you might be tempted to say, well, this is a bunch of Old Testament stuff, you know, and it's somewhat alarming, and maybe we could go into the New Testament where it's a lot nicer. Well, this is Jesus, and I think Jesus is probably quoting from his own reading of the Bible. For in those days, says Jesus, there will be such tribulation as has not been from the beginning of creation that God created until now and never will be. You go back and read Mark chapter 13 or Matthew chapter 24, and the allusions that are present in those passages to the Daniel passages show that Jesus knew his Bible. And that any attempt to try, if you like, and divide the scriptures in this unfolding story is a futile exercise. Remember when we studied 2 Timothy, we were made aware of the fact that in these last days there will be terrible times. Remember? Seasons. History will be punctuated by these times of danger. And now we discover that this time of suffering, prior to the return of Jesus, will be more severe, more intense than was ever known in history. Now that is very alarming, isn't it? But notice that I've gone immediately to the second sentence of the first verse. The first sentence and the sentence which follows our sentence provides the promise of help and deliverance to the people of God. At that time shall arise Michael. Here comes the great defender of the people of God. Yes, it is going to be unparalleled persecution, but the people of God may be absolutely secure in the promise of God's provision for them. Now, we could take time to go and look for Michael here, there, and everywhere. You're not going to find him in a lot of places, and I'll tell you where to look for him, and then you can do it on your own. Back in chapter 10 and verse 21, we met him. In the New Testament, you'll meet him in the book of Jude, and you will meet him in Revelation chapter 12. And this figure, this angelic figure, this great prince, is charged with the responsibility to protect the people of God who are described as those, the delivered ones, notice at the end of verse 1, whose names shall be found written in the book. Written in the book. If God has a book of life, as he does, is your name entered in it? So the description that is given here, and it's not unique to chapter 12, is that those whom God delivers, those whom he redeems, he enters in his book. Every so often you may have made a reservation for somewhere, you show up, you give him your name, and the person gives you a blank stare in response. What did you say your name was? Beg. Never heard of it. Well, I made a reservation. We have no record of it. Well, that's a bit of a minor inconvenience, but I do not want to stand before God one day and give my name and say, I have no record of your name. Loved ones, this is not a fiction. The real question is not whether your name is on the books of church. The real question is whether our names are entered in the book of life. He enters the names. Think about it. We were reading Lydia yesterday morning at our elders meeting. Acts chapter 16. One of our elders had been mentioning it to me and said, let's read this. And we did. It was wonderfully helpful. And there in 16, you have this lady who's a nice lady, got a nice job, a nice house, a nice mentality, and very interested in God. And she goes to prayer times. But her name is not entered in the book. Nice lady, nice house. Good at hospitality, but her name is not in the book. And very interested in God. What changed? Well, you can read it for yourself. Luke tells us that the Lord opened her heart and she believed. The Lord opened her heart and she believed. The same Lord who opens our hearts is the one who inscribes our name in the book. So the great security for the people of God when they face this tyranny, when they face this tribulation, is already born into the text itself and in this wonderful encouragement by this unseen and this angelic messenger. Now, we've noted this in passing, and one day I think we'll come back and study it properly, but we're reminded all the way through Daniel of angelic activity. Sing, choirs of angels. Sing, all ye citizens of heaven above. Who are they? They are dead people who are still alive, living in heaven. If that's not true, that's also a really silly line. No, you see, angelic activity stands behind more things than we know. The Hebrews says, you know, that you have entertained angels unawares. Unawares. So we've been unaware of granting them hospitality, and we may have been unaware of receiving help from them. Psalm 91, he will give his angels charge over you to guard you in all your ways. But that shouldn't cause us to call in question the reality of their presence or their power. In fact, one day we'll see things from such a perspective that the scope of angelic activity will actually become apparent, and we'll discover how much we were the beneficiaries of angelic activity about which we knew nothing. So the vastness of the tribulation is set within the protection and promise of deliverance. Spent longer on that than I wanted to. Second point, final separation. Fearful tribulation, final separation. Now, the Bible makes it clear, as we've said, that everything is going somewhere. But it makes it equally clear that everyone is going somewhere. Everyone is going somewhere. Look at the text if you've got your Bible open. And many of those who sleep in the dust of the earth, which is a reminder, from dust you came, to dust you will return. Many of those who sleep in the dust, it's a metaphor, shall awake, some to everlasting life, and some to shame and everlasting contempt. And it is a very, very important point, because contemporary culture, imbibing chunks of New Age philosophy, Hinduism and so on, is increasingly pervaded with the notion that somehow or another, whatever happens in life, it will all be set to rights when you die. But when you read the Bible, it says, no, I'm sorry, that's not the case. The things that separate us in time will separate us in eternity.
0: 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Alistair Begg explains more about the Book of Life tomorrow. 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I'm Bob Lapine. 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Did you know that death doesn't actually end human existence? 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
3: 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Seeing her success, she would share with me on social media, personally. I already knew she was a good person, just the way she conducts herself as a friend. I knew her heart already, and so that made me feel more comfortable to trust her. She held my hand the whole way, that I didn't have to feel any question was dumb. She'd been asked that same question, you know, 1,000 times. She answered it 1,001. 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And honesty, that goes a very long way when you're spending money.
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10: Canadian writers have been shut out of the Griffin Poetry Prize long list for the first time. 8 of the 10 poetry collections in the running for the $130,000 award were written or translated by Americans, including Hardly Creatures by Rob Marquesa Colgate and End of Empire by Marissa Davis. It's the first time that Canadians have been left off the long list since the Griffin changed its structure in 2023 to hand out one universal award. The Bible is many things, and all is very honest, dealing with many topics that weigh heavily on us. 2 Thessalonians 1 verse 9 is one of those. Paul the Apostle, in speaking of the return of Jesus Christ, writes in warning of those who reject him. They will be punished with everlasting destruction and shut out from the presence of the Lord and from the glory of his might. This is not a verse we put on a post-it note and stick on the fridge, but perhaps that's exactly why we need it. We live in a world that often softens truth, sanding down the sharp edges of accountability. Yet Paul, with pastoral clarity, reminds us that eternity is real and so are its consequences. This isn't written to frighten us into fear, but to awaken us to what truly matters. What strikes me most is not just the idea of judgment, but the phrase, shut out from the presence of the Lord. Those of us who love Jesus can testify that his presence is everything. To be separated from him is the deepest loss imaginable. God's heart has always been to draw people in, not shut them out. I'm Bob Beasley, and these have been Words from the Heart.
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0: It's time to open the Word once again with Evangelist Lester Roloff on the Family Altar Program.
1: Glory, for all is changed when Jesus comes to stay.